green and so vibrant you would think it were made by a god. The moss is provided for by a bit of sun that returns day after day to penetrate the forest canopy and somehow sustain this shade of green that at first you recognize but at second glance is otherworldly. Not a soul up on that mountain, none besides you to witness this miracle, and yet the faint sound of a human voice endures all the way up there.

That was Sarah Blakely Cartwright reading with John McAfee and Astral Spirits. Next, we have Johnny Greenwood and Tree Synthesizers.

0: two yearning half moons. Can you tell about me from the speech in the lime? Whittled from the swarming words, album full of hot cuts, fenced goods, telephones, library, soda pop, pattering alike to that of rabbit's feet. Everything prehistoric. Teeth prints on the drives the retrievers unearthed, and the words there inside, or they could look like words when interpreted right. They might try to describe the staggering amount of food wasted in the U.S., confusing as it was, like all bitter facts, obscured by the stink of gasoline fires and the lip prints of genius that do mark everything. The bought hours inside. Like this band was conceived as one gathered look, and it does what it sees when it tours around. Looks at the staggering amount of food wasted in the U.S., captures stunning images of wild salmon runs in Alaska, looks at the soil, egg on toast, piping hot silver dollars, the whole perfume of lights, and above that, the stars. It'd make a good zombie movie, I guess. Particles collapsing, results to tally, transmutation according to refined systems, an explosion of consequences at one scale, symbiosis at another, two mangoes a housemate left to ripen on the table. One says, "Eat," in Sharpie. The other says, "Me." All a mad scramble for cash, or that's how you'd lace it in place with a tail. Claim you're some distance away and take aim. Learn over time to stare calmly, move carefully, lead grace at a feast such as this. Resplendent flow of pixels, adjustments, and gifts. That incredible year, apart from the spell of your mule of a Christ. That glistening ago, good as ever, though he wouldn't fess up to the theft that it took. Luckily, they left it right there on the lawn, in plain sight. Stolen miniature bike tipped disrespectfully on its side in the yellowing field, seated with crows and all manner of intractable proof. Magic is very private, you heard, overhead, like a thought from the roof, as is love. Of course, form would still be important if you wanted to look. Of course, they prepared a big dinner for everyone. Archangel Michael dressed in the fire, pulleys wheeling in your heart at the eventual total eclipse. Or so it was told the same by all who saw it, cast by a beam from the back of the darkened room, accompanied live by one peering eyeball playing the keys, one eyeball on guitar, one eyeball up on the drum riser they rolled in from the wings, shaking tiny cupped hands full of plated zinc change, rolled up sleeves. The whole thing was like a film, insofar as it felt cinematic. If you say cinema refers to a certain quality, bodies may yet live across to heaven. Watching two roosters stand, frozen in place. Dozens of muscles enshrouding the rocks, little cherubs capping every banister. While all the looking, it seemed, just described the damned thing. Retiree, Cupid with no feet, stuck in the air, shouting down cheers at the beards of clear foam on the twisting gray surf. A single blue sneaker, and raised with few cares, this was more than a kiss on your angle of fear when all it would say, plain and clear, was, "The devil is a wind." And then, more faintly, "I just want a fast car for free." A clearing of sex smack in the midst of other blessings. No trust spent to death simply sieving away every blank new day would lead one to believe a wayward breeze and this all could be rearranged.
1: Was Evan Burrows with Two Yearning Half Moons. And next we have Idris Akamor and the Pyramids with Clarion Call.

Desires negotiated in a room. Desires negotiated in a room, kneaded, wet clay, body. In what form does an apology body take? Incoherent rivers of sorrow. Hold your hand as hinge to the door, as mirror to the lake, as other insisting there's what grace in feeling faint.

The Passing of Clouds by Carla Borecki from Still in Your Pocket, with the poem April 15th, 2020 from Quarantine Poems 2020, a project organized by Amy Zingfogel.

Safety is like dancing, dimensional tactics, how the bottom of your rib caged to the parallel of hips versus how close to someone doing the same. Who are you when no one is watching in the I am seen, therefore I am and will you know again? Beauty is tactical familiarity. Who do you look at and who do you look at? I spin my little dreams into webs, spinning, spinning.

no limit. Hang paintings only where there are already nails. I am not a fatalist, just no need for control. No, I no need for control, and I'm also a fatalist. Pray the light bulb never ends. Pray to know a face always, somewhere, whatever comes, in the mail, someone else will have to read it someday, and the phone to continue to ring as it does now.

linear access, telephone entry. I warned the women. I wanna know, have you ever seen the rain I came for? Your furniture may not be able to leave with it. When I drop the thing in, the park garbage I keep walking, and if there's a fire, so be it. I know when I am being watched and disappointed in who is doing the watching. I have no money and have never been. Tell the women we're going. So happy to be alive.

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to you. What is more beautiful than night and someone in your arms? That's what we love about art. It seems to prefer us and stays. If the moon or a gasping candle sheds a little light or even dark, you become a landscape in a landscape with rocks and craggy mountains and valleys full of sweaty ferns breathing and lifting into the clouds, which have actually come low as a blanket of aspirations blue. For once, not a melancholy color, because it is looking back at us. There's no need for vistas. We are one in the complicated foreground of space. The architects are most courageous because it stands for all to see, and for a long, long time, just as the words, I'll always love you, impulsively appear in the dark sky and

A child said, "What is grass?" Fetching it to me with full hands, how could I answer the child? I do not know what it is any more than he. I guess it must be the flag of my disposition, out of hopeful green stuff woven. Or I guess it is the handkerchief of the Lord, a scented gift and remembrancer designedly dropped, bearing the owner's name, some way in the corners, that we may see and remark and say, whose? Or I guess the grass is itself a child, the produced babe of the vegetation. Or I guess it is a uniform hieroglyphic, and it means sprouting alike in broad zones and narrow zones, growing among black folks as among white, Canuck, Tuckahoe, Congressman, Cuff. I gave them the same, I received them the same. And now it seems to me the beautiful uncut hair of graves. Tenderly will I use you, curling grass. It may be you transpire from the breasts of young men. It may be if I had known them, I would have loved them. It may be you from old people or from offspring taken soon out of their mother's laps. And here you are at the mother's laps. This grass is very dark, to be from the white heads of old mothers, darker than the colorless beards of old men, dark to come from under the faint red roofs of mouths. Oh, I perceive after all so many uttering tongues, and I perceive they do not come from the roofs of mouths for nothing. I wish I could translate the hints about the dead, young men and women, and hints about old men and mothers, and the offspring taken soon out of their laps. What do you think has become of the young and old men? And what do you think has become of the women and children? They are alive and well somewhere. The smallest sprout shows there is really no death. And if ever there was it, led forward life and does not wait at the end to arrest it, and ceased the moment life appears. All goes onward and outward, nothing collapses, and to die is different, what any way one supposed, and luckier.

0: Hello, hello, hello. Hello, hello.
1: Yeah, what's poppin'?
0: I'm still laughing at Ashley's face when Michael went on a tangent about Juan. Here she is, trying to be her very best to create this image of them being a happily married couple, setting up the scene at the Watergate just so she can highlight her man's money, puts a cheetah print dress so we can all envy her amazing sex life. And Michael starts professing his admiration for Juan. Lol. Production was so shady with the footage of Michael footing for Juan. I screamed. They look so awkward, so fake, drinking beer, trying to look like they're into each other. When a blind man can't see, they aren't. For the first time since the beginning of this franchise, I actually feel sorry for Ashley.
1: And this is why she's always projecting and attacking other people's marriages. Her own is a failure.
0: Darby's are gross.
1: Like both of them? Lol.
0: Yes, both.
1: I don't know how people watch Giselle's family and still want to attend Jamal Bryan's church. Geek.
0: This is so unfair.
1: Ashley needs to come to terms with the fact that she's simply Michael's beard. Michael is Juan's man.
0: Same for Robin talking about having a baby Juan. For what?
1: You're the way he was speaking to Robin. Juan is Michael's man. Hello? Hello? Yeah, you at the door? Yeah, turn to the right. Go to the right. Go through the bins.
0: Past the bins.
1: Past the bins. Past the bins. Go to the right. Past the bins. And the light will come on. Exactly. We're at the end.
0: I'm sorry. We'll be back in 1 second. Thanks.
1: Okay. No, it's not through the gate. Don't go.

0: laughing emoji. Actually, really be tried it. That incident with Gordon was over, but it's clear she likes to drag things out. Me didn't need to go there, but it was funny. This season is taking like an interesting turn, you know, with like Ashley policing the behavior of like other people's husbands. Mike, like laughing emoji. Michael mentioning Juan and going on and on. Seeing like Giselle vulnerable tugged on my heart. It really did. It's clear she loves her daughters and wants to be the best she can be for them. At least she didn't introduce her daughters to a bunch of men whilst dating. She did the best she knew how. And I hope she finds inner peace though. I just love Ray and Karen as a couple. I don't care how corny she gets for him. He's her biggest fan. For like the season finale, she, Candice and that mouth, she needs to communicate better with her husband.
1: Ashley and Grabby Darby in any sexual scenes. Ugh. Don't even kiss on screen.
0: You said Grabby. That shit got me dying, lol.
1: I have a problem with the therapist asking Giselle what kind of example she was setting with her daughters with her relationships. The question was so fucking judgmental and sexist. Giselle is a mother, but a woman, but she's a woman first. A black woman at that. And being betrayed by the men she's been so involved with is not something that should be held against her. I want to ask that therapist about the message he's sending with that question. So if the man I'm devoted to cheats on me, it's my fault? I'm the one setting the bad example. I'm the one setting the bad example? I shouldn't hear him say anything about the fact that Giselle's mistreated by the pastor, holy whore, and how he's the one setting a bad example for his daughters. If what he was trying to say was that Giselle deserves better in terms of relationships, then word it that way. I don't like Giselle, but I cringed at her sitting there taking the blame for those relationships and how they would have impacted her daughters. Can we ditch that therapist and get Dr. Francis from Love and Marriage Huntsville instead?
0: I agree, and I can't stand Giselle.
1: I'm about to call an Uber and get out of here.
0: Ha ha ha.
1: You're not going to convince a black person that all timers or Valentines are incorrect. Valentines.
0: Ha ha ha ha. Laughing emoji.
1: Giselle's girls are so mature for their age.
0: Why are they always showing us Ashley and Michael's days? Please spare me. I don't care about their sex life at all.
1: The comments about G were very unnecessary and exaggerated. The guy was just having fun and trying to be funny. I hate when people make new money and act too bougie to be down. G clearly made his money a while ago and is still very down to earth. Ashley is just a very vile human being. I cannot comprehend why she gets so many passes or why she was not called out for the Alzheimer's comment, which was very foul.
0: She gets a pass because she has a light skin complexion. And this is why they say Wendy is deemed more aggressive than Ashley or Giselle, even though they both speak up for themselves.
1: Exactly.
0: In the same manner.
1: Exactly. Had Wendy or Candace made that comment, we wouldn't hear the last of it. Even the comments made by Mia to Ashley were what they could call a low blow. I'm sick of this double standard in this show. These are the types of questions that should be asked at the reunion.
0: Why did Mia leave her mum alone with the kids for that long? At first, I'm like, don't you know what to feed them? But really, I remember how fucking Mia is, and her mum might be insecure about meal prep. But she's probably making mac and cheese for her sister's kids. Ashley always has to breastfeed on camera. It's great she has the ability to, but she needs some discretion. Wendy, you didn't just put your mum on blast in front of a room full of Africans. Have that conversation at home, not at a photo shoot or a pumpkin patch.
1: In regards to Wendy, I said the same thing. It's not just an African thing, but black in general. Put any black mom on blast in front of other people and you're begging for a showdown.
0: On camera, Wendy thought it was a safe place. Laughing emoji.
1: Giselle's girls say it how it is, and I like it.
0: Can we get Mia's mom a confessional? I want to hear her side of the story. Cool, you guys wanted to have some time to celebrate your anniversary. But Mama had already been in with the kids for 4 days. they weren't superly familiar or familiarly going into it. Like, it was kind of awkward for her and the kids. Maybe hire someone to watch them or take days for the anniversary getaway another time. Not the right on the heels of another trip.
1: He said, "You're such a beautiful lady." I don't know what to say about Dobby. Lol.
0: It was at that moment I knew they weren't going to have sex.
1: Giselle thinks like a nigga. And I'm so astonished that I didn't catch this earlier. What I can't figure out is if she's narcissistic, but what I will say is that she must have experienced some serious trauma. She's on my list of least favorite people as far as this franchise is concerned, but after seeing that therapy session, I kind of feel bad for her. She's hurt.
0: I noticed Giselle and Robin had nothing to say about how Ashley spoke to G. Had it been Wendy, they would have been like all aggressive. So Mia doesn't want anything said about her mum that could send her back to rehab, but it's okay for her to drag up negative traits about her as still as a mother, grandmother, because that won't hurt her, right?
1: Ascali and her husband seem unproblematic enough or whatever, but why are you here? They add nothing. I don't understand. Friends of the show who barely speak on camera, why? Andy and Bravo, why?
0: Can they have a moment? They're not main cast members. They don't have to do the most. Ascala has said plenty.
1: They are both boring as hell. Husband is not entertaining and she is just present.
0: Oh, this episode is probably one of the most entertaining this season. Last week, I was somewhat defending Ashley because I felt like Gordon was being sexually aggressive with her. But scratch that. Her karma for defending what her husband's been given this season, and that's why he can't even show his face around them. That intimate scene was a cringe, but I did get a chuckle out of the awkwardness. Is she really that dense, or are they just faking this for the storyline? Anyways, I surprisingly enjoyed Wendy this season. She had her first marriage scandal, handled it with her first iconic read, her first new girl cat fight, ringleader. She really worked on it. I'm sure she'll give me a reason to look at her sideways again, but she had a great season. I feel bad for Mia. That's all I gotta say. She needs to use that 450k salary to afford insurance to cover a weekly therapist, because that's how I've been making it through my own family issues, and I make far less. So does Giselle, because her kids be reading the F out of her and it's to be going over her head. Those kids confirmed every confessional of Karen from season after season about her men, down to her style and her house. If only those people didn't wait until filming to sit with a therapist, maybe they would have a bit more self-awareness.
1: I'm hollering. Ashley is showing her age with the cheetah dress and the slides, drinking a Corona, asking, "Do you really think I'm sexy?" I can see her thriving with a guy her age. The Juan and Michael flashback was weird, though. Sadly, cold is the perfect way to describe Giselle and Robin.
0: He doesn't like her, lol. He just wants her to look a certain way. She should just lick his ear. And that's a big lick.
1: Why do people put first or second on a post? Who cares? Did you win a medal or a prize?
0: I noticed Giselle and Robin had nothing to say. About Ashley, how Ashley spoke to G. Had it been Wendy, it would have been like, oh, aggressive. So Mia doesn't want anyone to say anything about her mum that can send her back to rehab, but it's okay for her to drag up negativity about her skill as a mother and grandmother because it won't hurt her.
1: Candace needs to be nicer to her husband, because that preview, whoo, child.
0: I hope Gizzy takes heed to what her daughters were telling her. She's so beautiful, and it's so sad to see her lack of emotions, and mean spirit just dissolves that. This was the first time I felt bad for her. Does it excuse all the things she's done since season one, though? Absolutely not.
1: Michael's still in love with Juan, I see. Crying emoji.
0: They're sleeping with each other! And they've had an encounter, I think. Ashley knows of this too. Her face gave it away when Michael was more or less professing his love and affection for Juan.
1: It's Alzheimer's with a Z. Ashley is ridiculous, but that made me laugh. Mia took on the spirit of Nene. I said what I said, leaks, and kept pronouncing it Alzheimer's. Just a mess. Ashley wasn't being ageist. G was being a jerk on purpose. She was aggravated and responded. He didn't even care. Mia tried to make it into a thing when it didn't need to be.
0: Who can petition for Robert not to film with Michael anymore? He's disgusting. It's pitiful after all he's done that he's still being filmed for the show.
1: Michael is white, and that is why he needs a possibility.
0: Look previews for the next episode, Candace has the nerve to be upset with Chris for clowning with Ashley's husband when she's been clowning the Anthony for long. He had to calm her down so many times, it's ridiculous. She said something about white privilege. Girl, sit down, please.
1: Was there a sale on spray tanning? B?
2: Jeez.
0: BC means because.
1: So I haven't got my glasses, sorry.
0: You know, I've always wanted Ashley to pour her coronas in a glass.
1: Someone should tell Karen about the Real Housewives franchise curse when it comes to vow renewals. Every couple that renewed their vows on the show ended up in divorce. I'm just saying.
0: I think Ray and Karen haven't figured out. He gives her bingo hugs. Ain't no way to do it.
1: Didn't he say on camera last season that he didn't know if he was still in love with her?

actually, I'm out of fucking pain. You know what I'm saying? But, you know, he's done much to me. He's done me immediately, man. I'm a fucking respect. No, my fucking respect. You wanna be causes? All this thing, I'm not gonna get it. I'm not gonna get it, bro. I'm not gonna get it. The man's gonna get this. The man's, You're gonna get it, man. I'm fucking mad. Man's doing man's something. I'm saying, like, you play a role, you call these young bucks, some of them, they wanna beef me, I'm a grown man. Tell them what I need, beef me is like, starving this, and all the people because of, oh, yeah, it was you. It was someone that I didn't know, just being normal, like me. They want me to relax. You know, because I'm dumb much. See, they make me get dumb much. Oh, those hells in the dumb much. I was there. And they could live for the years, and they come for me. So don't be like me. So don't be like me, no man. Make a mistake, no matter what they just should do. I feel for crying, dude, look at this! And my phone, my boy just called, so I was gonna be there, will you get me? 3 years. Look, niggas out there. I'm sick, I'm 3 years. Kiss my ass. It's too bad, he's busy. Yeah, you know, don't you just come on me. I just have to make his pay. And you got a good man at home. You don't know what I'm saying. And you want to chase the niggas of fame. And that nigga don't give a fuck about you. He doesn't want to fuck you and leave you. That's it. You stupid ass fucking man. I love a home. But yeah, some young niggas go. They use a lot of random jiggers and shit. But they're dangerous. And even I was using them for I almost crashed, I'm just saying. And then I'm not sure what I'm saying. You got a 1 million crash. You got me a bank with Jimmy Lee. Are you stupid? You're ever next to me. I'm not going to be able to do it. You like your breasts on the jump line on the weather check. Catch up with us. That's it. Like, what the fix up? But this is my first one that I know. I'm just having my iPad when I'm just showing it off. You know what I mean? So, like, I love a home for fries. I love a home. And it's you later, ALS niggas. Kiss my ass. Until you want fucking sideways, bitches. You can suck my dick and let it shine. Let it shine. Let it shine. That's what you talking about, kiss my ass. Stop my dick. Let it shine. It tries to shit you. When I'm a cold and smile, I'm shut the fuck up. Okay? It's the best, best ever. Motherfucker, you didn't let it my eyes. You know, kick your ass. What are you doing? Motherfucker, you hating me? Are you watching me? You're watching me speak nonsense, motherfucker. Kick your ass. But yeah, I'm gonna say this on the trust cracker. Every street bitch's stash. Don't leave a back turn because you know I'm a nigga. Cause they stabbing that motherfucker and backstabbing. So me and you really taking piss, nigga. You should get the fuck down in that toilet seat. And you hold that knife up facing the door. Cause that backstab could be creeping up any motherfucking way, nigga. So yeah, that's your boy Press. That's just all one. That's what I'm saying. That was my same reason to do that little part. Cause it's gonna walk away and see. She's like, cut, motherfucker. And you like, I'm fucking Murphy. Just give me a subject, you know what I'm saying? Every TV, I know, shout out to all my niggas. That's an involving niggas out there that is steaming in the whip. Steaming in the whip, trying to steam. He wasn't really able to steam. He was like, he must be able to steam in the dragon power. But you better steam the tickets. You gotta take these niggas out here. You know you wouldn't have to take these niggas. I love a home fries, I love a

0: How many times have I told you, baby, drop that yak. And you were down by your baby mama. Cause I want you back.
1: I'ma get you back.
0: Yeah, I'm a fucking hitman. That's why they call me the hitman.

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And I wake myself up screaming. Ooh, there's just one thing I need, other than like half an antipsychotic. All I need, and dandruff shampoo, immediately. All I need, and a nap, because the dandruff shampoo makes me so drowsy. All I need, what's it called? Lobotomy. All I need, here we go. Is seltzer, that's it. Come on, is seltzer. Go ahead, clap it with it, hey, is seltzer. Not from SodaStream, I got you too! Not from SodaStream, I got you! See, it's a song, but it also has a message. Does it make sense? Okay, here we go. Not from SodaStream. Okay, second verse, going down. When I get home, hey kids, hey honey, and there's dirty dishes everywhere, but I live alone. Who's putting them there? I don't know. Russia. I don't know. Here we go. All I need. EMDR. All I need. Give me your dog. All I need. I need to go to Lisbon. All I need. Here we go. It's seltzer. Yeah. It's seltzer. You got it.

0: pause, because I feel at this point about half of you are like, oh, but Morgan, but Morgan, but Morgan, Morgan, but Morgan. I already bought it, and I don't know what you want me to do. I bought it, and I don't know how it got there. Okay, someone broke into my home on my wedding night, put a soda stream in my home. I don't know what happened. I'm scared. The other half of you are like, what are we talking about? And that's a great question. We're talking about boycotting the companies that are profiting from Israeli apartheid and colonialism. Yes, we are talking about answering the Palestinian call. You know what? Our friend Shotzi Weisberger, 92-year-old lesbian icon, she said it so well. Shotzi, will you come talk to us?
1: I was brainwashed as a youngster. I was a Zionist. I was proud of Israel. I had to, educate myself. I realized, I can't be a Zionist. No way. It's such an injustice, such a cruelty, such distortion. I mean, the Holocaust was real, and anti-Semitism is real, but it doesn't give the Jews the right to then be the oppressor. It breaks my heart.
0: I look at the books around my bed. I look at the books around my bed. And I wonder, what's in those books? And it feels like Esther Perel is mad at me. Feels like Esther Perel is mad at me. Does anybody know if she is? Because I leave comments, no response.

0: until you die and into your grave. Not from slowness. You see, you'll be dead. Final pose. Here we go. For coming. I'm so glad you're here. Welcome to Abrams Arts Center. This beautiful, look around, this beautiful, amazing, let's hear it for Abrams Arts Center. Oh, love it here. Love it here. Love this theater. So much history in this theater. There is so much history. I have so much. I lost my virginity here Wednesday. Isn't that crazy? It's crazy. To me, it's crazy. Founded by a Jewish lesbian, Lillian Wald, right? Let's hear it for Lillian Wald. Thank God, started by a lesbian. If it was started by a fag, it would just be urinals, you know? They'll be uncomfortable. So in any case, so happy you're here. And this neighborhood, I love this neighborhood too, which is so, I have such deep roots in this neighborhood, which not a lot of people give me credit for. I was here the day, this is gonna date me, the day that the Target opened. Isn't that crazy? I was here the day, and I remember because I went and I said, you know, I always saying, what can I give? You know, so I said, can I, you know, would you like me to do a song or a monologue? You know, it was like an LGBT, you know, ambassador or anything like that. And they were like, no. I was like, honestly, I'm happy to, I'm really happy to. And they were like, no. And I said, I'm kind of an actor. And they said, oh, what have you been in? And I said, oh, well, I guess nothing, ultimately. But they said, you're welcome to shop, which I really appreciated. So that was so sweet. Love this place, love this neighborhood. So glad you're here. Ramadan Mubarak, Ramadan Kareem to all those who are observing. Yes. Chag Sameach, happy Passover. Happy Easter. Oh my God. This is the last time in 30 years that Passover, Ramadan, and Easter all coincide. Isn't that wild? And it feels to me like so much pressure. You know? I don't know why, but it feels that way. But I love Passover. I love Passover. I love this time we get to tell the story of liberation. What does liberation mean, you know? And we get to really wrestle with that story. But I have to say, I always get a little confused, what's the Seder? What goes on the table? What goes horseradish in the boils? You know, like, does anybody else get a little confused? A little confused? Okay, so we're already establishing a shared experience. I always got a little confused. Do I put the, it's, you put my lice, I mean, where does my lice go, you know? Because I have it, you know? I'm always like, I didn't make any macaroons, but I have boils, you know? I always BYO boils. Prepared. But I do get confused, and I think, you know, for so many of us, you know, especially those of us who are like anti-Zionist Jews who, you know, believe that Palestine should be free, full stop, right? You know, we were often told, oh, you're just a Jew for petitions. Right? You're just a Jew for petitions. You don't really care about the holidays. You don't really know. Or they'll say, the worst, you're a self-hating Jew. Have you all heard that one? Okay. I have to say, this one makes me so upset. I'm sorry to get emotional. Let me say to you all, I do not hate myself because I am Jewish. No. No. If I hate myself, and it is looking to be that way, it's because I am gay, okay? And not that there's anything wrong with it, but it's gross. It's gross. It's gross. That's what the G originally stood for. That's what the G. No, but we changed the language over time. In any case, I'm so happy spring. Can you feel spring here? Spring finally here. Oh, so happy spring is here. You know what that means? Get into a relationship. That it does. It does. It means try to get into one. You know, it's a dating time. It's a time. Ooh, can you feel it? Let me just help you out. If somebody said hi to you on the way in, they want to fuck you. They want to fuck you. I'm telling you. And if it was a couple, if a couple said hi to you, they want you to join. Okay? They're like, take on childcare and, you know, all that stuff. That's what it means. That's what it means. This is a really good place to meet. This is a really good place to meet people. Open up your relationship. You can do anything you want here. Really, it's an anything goes space. And I feel, okay. I don't want to make this whole thing about me, but I do, and it's so faggy. But I am dating right now. Thank you, because I know there's other things happening in the world, but to me it feels like the only thing. So I do appreciate that. And you know, it always happens when you're trying not to get into a relationship. You know, I was like, I'm not gonna get into a relationship. I'm not going to. And what do they say? We make plans and God. God giggles, right. And God's been giggling, which I thought of actually calling the show God's Been Giggling. But I, you know, it was already in depressed and whatever. So welcome, so glad you all, yeah, no, it's good. Okay, I would say, because nothing can distract me from this man. And I do, it is a man, sorry. It's total man. I met this person, where do you think? Where I meet every single person I've ever met. Whole Foods. Literally every single person. Like no exceptions. Where'd you meet? Whole Foods. Where'd you meet? Whole Foods. Literally. Dairy. You know, like it doesn't matter. Every single person I have met at Whole Foods. But this one was different because I met him outside. And immediately I was like, oh, something's up here, you know? Because I had gone, again, not trying to meet somebody. I had gone looking for one thing. That's what we always say, right? I went for one thing. I was looking for this. They had this amazing anti-inflammatory cotton candy. Have you seen it? It's amazing. It's amazing. It's only turmeric. It's just turmeric. You just throw a bunch of turmeric. That's it. It's amazing. So I had gone in and got a bunch of other, you know, whatever, as we all do. And then I got outside and I saw this man. He was almost like, right away we kind of locked eyes. It was very intense, ultimately. Like, I mean, he was like giving out these, like, clearly an artist, you know, giving out these sort of pamphlets that were, I don't know, text-based. You know, there was a lot of, I'm not exactly sure how he identified in that artistically, but I just remember there was this connection. It was almost like he was like yelling, you know what I mean? Like but passionate, you know, like, and are immediately looking in my bag being like, you shouldn't have gotten that. No, don't eat that. You know, which I love that. You know, I love someone who tells you, you know, what's healthy. And immediately, just like, I could see just kindness, you know, just kind, I mean, not too much, you know, but then funny. I don't laugh with him, but he's constantly making jokes. I mean, funny, you know? I'm gonna drink water. I am also a human being up here. Totally. So, and it was good. He like had this great shirt that was like my body, my choice, which I was like, yes, but it was confusing because it had like a vaccine on it. I didn't understand. You know, I always get a little confused about the semiotics, you know, whatever. But we just immediately connected around also politics. He was saying, you know, the media is so fucked up. And I was like, yeah, I agree. That's actually one of my main things, is the media. And he was like, but it's not just the media, it's also the government. And I was like, I've long been critical of the government. Long, like way before now. Like, it's been a central theme for me. And he was like, yeah, it's all run by this small group of people, you know, it's all the elites, the cabal or whatever, you know, he wasn't exactly sure. Whatever, so, you know, it escalates and the sex is crazy. I mean, there's moments where I'm like, is this legal? I don't even know. But side question, sorry, I'm so over, but have you guys heard of QAnon? I mean, obviously I've heard of QAnon, not living under a rock, but I did not know what it meant. I thought, this is so me. I thought it was like a gay 12-step thing. And I was like, good for them. Good for them. Who am I to judge? You know, I loved it. Obviously, I mean, you get where the story is going. I mean, love doesn't understand if you're in the, you know, right, ultra right. You know, love doesn't understand that. Love, you know, and so I, and as soon as I found out that he was peripherally involved in QAnon, only online, and and I'm like, do you go to in-person stuff? And he goes, I can't speak to that. You know, whatever, he's very private. But as soon as I found out that he was peripherally involved in QAnon, I was like, okay, I'm gonna get you out. I'm gonna deprogram you, you know? Because we can, you know, I have that magic power of fixing people. And I'm sure many of you are already feeling it. And so he wanted it too. He would be like, help me get out of, or he wouldn't say help me get out, but he would say, shut up, you know? Shut up. But you know, that's how men talk. That's how men talk. I need help. Shut up. Help me get out of this QAnon. Shut up, you know. Read between the lines. What else is new, right? So I've been trying to deprogram him from QAnon. So I've been, this is so strange. I've been having him watch episodes of The Nanny. Is that a good, I didn't know what to, so, cause to show like the relationship between the Jews and the British. What else would you all show someone to deprogram them from QAnon? It's hard. It's labor. I wanna say something here, because I feel it's in the space. First of all, I feel there's some conversation about cults in the space right now. I'm not sure if you said it or if I said it, but somebody said it, and I just want to address it. And I want to just, because I can already feel there's like a little bit of like, Morgan, you know, you should not date someone in QAnon, you know, like. You know, did that come up for anybody? Because I felt something up here, and I'm not sure where it was. I think it was from you. I think that that's the kind of like superiority. We may want to just address, we may want to get off, like, you guys are like, oh, I'm going to the Whitney, you know? Like, I'm going to Dimes. I'm talking to people who believe in lizard people. Do you know what I mean? Like, I'm like defeating the right, do you know, like, with my body in a lot of ways. So you're in a bubble. Sorry, you're in a bubble. I don't know how, you're in a bubble. And I just feel like there's a binary in our society right now, thank you for listening to that word, is between I'm in a cult and I'm not in a cult. It's a binary. We need to overcome this binary. You know, everything's so either or. Oh, I'm a man. I'm a woman. You know, I'm in a cult. I'm not in a cult. It's like, that's not how we live. That's not how we live. We're all in cults. We're all in cults. I don't think it's a question of whether we're in cults. It's like how is your cult? It's like move towards qualitative question. How do you like the food in your cult? Do you miss wearing other colors? These kinds of, you know, how do you feel the shooting went? You know, these kinds of questions. Whatever. I don't know, you know, but we need to ask. Instead of, oh, you're, because we used to say, like, you're so gay. That's so, I hope nobody here says that. Because that is a line for me. That's a line. But people used to say, oh, that's so gay. And now we don't say that. Now we say, now we just say, you're gay. You see, we took the judgment off. We took the pathology off. We just say, you're gay. And I think we do a similar thing. We just say, you're in a cult. Now we just say, you're in a cult. Neutral, you know? Because they don't want facial expressions anyways. So every community has cults. There's a Jewish sex cult. Do you know that? There's a Jewish sex cult, and they get them young. Do you know what it is? Birthright. That is a perfect joke, actually. I don't know if you realized it at the time, but like if anyone's buying art, you can buy that. You can buy it all. What were we talking about? Cults. Oh yeah. Oh yeah. I want to say something. I feel like what nobody talks about, families are cults. Do you feel like families are kind of like, what's culty about the family? Go ahead and shout it out. What's culty about the family? Dads, number one. That's the biggest flag. Oh, dad? Father? I literally call you father? And you expect me not to catch on to what's going on here? Okay, clue number one, dad. Clue number two, babies, recruitment. Always trying to expand. Right. What else? What else is culty about the family? Tax incentives. I am out of my depth with that, okay? That I don't know how to respond to, but I'm sure Elizabeth Warren does, okay? So we'll call her in. Elizabeth? Okay, so what else is culty about the family?
1: Same last name.
0: Creepy. Why do you all have the same name? What else is culty about the family?
1: Marriage.
0: Marriage? Is that what you said? Yeah. You go, yeah. Marriage is sacred to me, and I really don't want to bring that in this way. I just want to leave marriage out and just like let it be a beautiful thing. No, I'm just kidding. It's so culty. It's so weird. It's a merger. It's a merger of companies. Okay, so what else is culty about the family? They live in the same house. They live together. Father. What's going on in there? What else is culty about the family?
1: Meal time.
0: Meal, okay, thank you for naming that. Meal times are so intense. Meal, first of all, to get everyone together when they're their most vulnerable. To have that be the time when we like, how was your day? It's like, I don't know. I'm panicking. Meal times are weird. Breakfast, strange. You just got up. What else is culty about the family?
2: They have scheduled activities.
0: They have scheduled activities, yes. Thank you for saying it, with passion. I don't want to do activities. I don't want to. What else is culty about the family?
1: Shared finances.
0: Shared finances. what are you, stalking me? That's me to the family, not you. Sharon, fine. Well, what else is culty about the family?
1: Hats.
0: Hats. No, you said pets. But you said pets, but then I keep hearing hats. It's one of those things that happens. Pets. Yeah, pets. I just had like a whole awakening about animal rights. I'm like, wait, what? Animal rights? What else is culty about the family? Take vitamins. Totally. And then make you sell those vitamins to other families. It never stops. It's a pyramid scheme, the family. It's a pyramid scheme. Vitamins! We're having fun. Oh my God. So yeah, so we're all in cults. Just let's get off our high horse. You know, it's like, yeah, you too. You know, the idea is we would kind of want to get into slightly healthier cults over time. That's my only goal, you know, to die in a slightly healthier cult. So, well, actually I have other goals and I have goals for this show. And then I should have said in the beginning, but now the show's basically over, so that's like, so we're like home, and I'm like, here's the goals, which makes no sense, but let me say a few goals I have for this show. So one is, I really want it to be funny. I definitely appreciate it, but I wasn't even needed, I clearly was, I guess, if I said the goal was to be funny, and that's not an ego thing, I want to be clear. And the funny is not like, oh, I need you to laugh because my ego. It's actually have a, this is so, I always question whether to share it, a medical situation or condition that basically if you don't laugh, I'll die. Sucks. It really sucks. It's horrible for both of us. I mean, I know that. I can see, you know, and the thing about it is you never know when it's going to happen. You know, it could be immediate and I just blow up, you know. Or it could be like 30, 40 years. You know, we don't know when it happens, but it happens. And what's so sad is that every gay person has that same disease. Many Jews. Probably many other people too, but I can't speak for anybody else. And there's no government research funding at all. So that's the first goal, is funny, okay? My second goal that I have for tonight is for it to be, okay, get it ready, political. Political, okay, like really though, not like I voted sticker, you know, like, but like a sticker that says like, I'm voting now. Like, I'm on my way to vote. Come with me, you know, like, let's go, where's my voting place? You know, that kind of stuff, really practical. So really political, really able to confront the power struggle, but at the same time, everybody leaves, including people in those power structures, and they still like me, you know? Does that make sense? So in some ways, it's almost like I would say funny, then likes me, then political, if I had to kind of rate it, which I don't like the hierarchy stuff. I don't like the hierarchy stuff. But it can be useful, you know, in terms of clarifying. I also really want tonight to be flexible. Like, we can change, someone's like, do a different play, and it's like, okay. You know, like, we don't have to do the same. We can change it. We can change anything you don't like, any joke that doesn't, it's out. Already there's been many. I edited them out, okay? We're filming, it's gone, okay? Anything doesn't work, it's stroked, okay? So, including the title, we can. I literally, and this is not a joke, I had a 13-year-old come to a performance two nights ago and say, I think you should change the title. Thank you. They said, do you want to hear their suggested title?
3: Yes.
0: Morgan Walks and Talks. I was like, it almost feels like an insult. And they were like, no. So, but that's what I mean, though. We can change the title. I thought of alternate titles. Okay, we can call this show Sleepy Beauty. A Jewish girl's struggle with adrenal fatigue. You know, we can call it whatever we want. You know, I have thought of other titles. We can call it here's a good one. Yom Kippur. I don't even know her. Them. Here's a good. This is too long. I'm so wordy. Here's a title. Not all Jews run Hollywood. There's more. Not all Jews run Hollywood. Some are body workers and herbalists.

0: saying community to be monetizable. I don't want to get into the capitalist detail how that happens, but I want it to happen. You know, I want it to turn into cash. And I don't know if anybody has any ideas of how to do that. Please tell me. This is embarrassing. I've been seeking corporate sponsors. Whole Foods, that would make sense. Yeah, what's your guess where I've been seeking corporate sponsors?
1: Target.
0: Makes total sense, given that's been in the narrative so far. Yeah.
2: Amazon,
0: great company. Good idea. Made a note.
2: Food co-op,
0: now that makes a lot of sense. Those people don't have any money. They're like, you can place an ad, and it's like, you know what I mean? Like, what do I get?
2: SodaStream,
0: right. I mean, that would be crazy, given that the first song was about SodaStream. Okay, sorry. I'll tell you who it is. I'll just stop playing with you. It's Head and Shoulders. I have been, I'm serious, I've been in talks with Head & Shoulders about potentially taking on some kind of, whether it's like brand ambassador, I'm not exactly sure what. Can you imagine if this theater was like the Head & Shoulders theater? I've pitched them ideas. I mean, I had this one, I'll just share it. It was like, it's like me, but covered in dandruff. And I go, as a non-binary person, nobody sees me. And then the dandruff's gone, and then the next shot, the dandruff's gone, and I go, but now I feel so much more seen. Because the dandruff is gone. I haven't heard back. That's actually not true. I did hear back. They said, what did they say? Your scalp is beyond help. I'm like, I don't understand the business jargon. You know, like, whatever. Okay, last goal. I really want this to be practical, okay? Like, we could Skillshare, you know? Like, we could really learn, like, we're all gathered, let's say a shit, let's learn a practical skill. I don't have any. But I'm sure somebody here does, and we could then share, and it's not just, oh, I saw a show, but, oh, I gained a skill, which is very rare. So what are some examples of skills that maybe you would like to share here or to learn this year?
1: Carpentry,
0: that would make total sense. That's a great place to start. Reiki, that I'm sure there's some skill in this room for. But it'll come at a price. What else would you like to learn?
2: Making seltzer.
0: Right, okay, you two have a little affinity group. Maybe a little WhatsApp channel. They don't call it channel, right? That's 4chan. Okay, sorry, my boyfriend. Okay, so, leaves his stuff everywhere. what else would you want to learn?
3: Stand-up comedy.
0: You can't learn it. There's no more room in the industry. There's actually, it just filled up. anything else you want to learn?
3: Bottoming.
0: That is literally a really great suggestion. Like, that should be on Bernie Sanders' platform. You know? How do we bottom? Okay, so, also some skill in this room. So, Reiki and bottoming afterwards. Okay. No stand-up comedy, unfortunately. position's been filled. Okay, so, oh yeah, so these are all really good ideas, and I think next time I will have, I'm keeping notes of all of them, Amazon, Reiki, and I was thinking that what we could learn a practical skill would be, get ready for it,

0: the Jewish holidays. Isn't that practical? Isn't that, I mean, right? I mean, like, you know, given the like level of crises we're in as a planet and ecology, like, doesn't it seem like the Jewish holidays would be a really smart place for us to learn right now? Like, I really do think that it is, because here, and we'll go back to Passover, right? Because there's all these beautiful, first of all, I never know which ones are when. It's like suddenly Tu B'Shvat smacking me in the face, you know? Anybody else like, wow, where are these holidays coming from? It almost feels like people are making them up, right? Which I know is not true, You said it. And when you said it, I said, why did you say it? Wow. I think it could be a really good skill for us to just learn a little bit about the Jewish holidays, because if we don't learn them, they get used in ways that we don't agree with. And they get weaponized. And I think that if we learn them, then we get to start that sacred process of disentangling the beautiful ancient holiday from its weaponization, from its violent use. And so we saw this week, right? Passover. This week, we watched in horror, as Israeli occupation forces brutalized worshipers at Al-Aqsa Mosque. Who saw the footage?
1: Yes?
0: Yes. We watched in horror, and this happened both, not coincidence, both because it's Ramadan, happens every Ramadan, and also because it's Passover. The soldiers are making way for Jewish settlers, right? In the name of Passover, a holiday that's supposed to be about liberation, right? And so and I love that about Passover, that it honors the bitter alongside this, you know, you fill in the blanks here. The lice and the boil, right? It encouraged us to be with hardness as well as joy, you know, and that's part of the full experience. And so I think that tonight, what I hope to do is maybe we can just make these like little sandwiches, like Hillel sandwiches per holiday, where we just kind of like say, we learn about them together, what they actually mean, this ancient, I mean, Judaism we know is ancient and mystical and transnational and multiracial, multi-ethnic. Like, we know that the tradition is so old, and then we know that Zionism is only 150 years old.
1: That's right.
0: Right? And has been using these ancient technologies as a cover for colonialism, to colonize Palestinian land. So we know this, and yet sometimes we don't tell those stories on the holidays, so we leave it out. Like, for example, Passover. Well, first of all, let's do the sandwich with Passover. So, shout out, what's your association with Passover? Matzah, that's a great start. That's a good equalizer. Moses, we're building a Wikipedia page. What else?
1: Plagues.
0: Haroset. Anything you say right now, I'm gonna say yes. You could be like, pharmaceutical industry, and I'm like, yes. Four glasses of wine, the Seder, right? We have this beautiful Seder where we tell the story. We tell the story of Exodus, which I'm always like, can we tell a different story? Like, what about like the plot of Party of Five? Wouldn't that be amazing if one year it's like, okay, your parents die, and you move into a really pretty house. And you're different ages, but you're all beautiful, and you're dating each other. Okay, it's a plot of a show, you guys. I love Passover because it's a learning holiday. It's really about learning, and there's, because there's like the four questions. What are the four questions that we ask on Passover?
2: Why?
0: Yeah, exactly. Where is Amy Goodman tonight? Exactly. What else do we ask? What are the other four questions? Say?
2: Why am I getting so drunk?
0: Exactly. Where did all my energy go from when I was young? Exactly. What else? What other questions do we ask?
1: What does it mean to the left?
0: Exactly. Who here is mad at me at the table? Exactly. And what's the last question?
3: What do we eat?
0: Exactly. What are we gonna watch when we get home? Exactly. exactly. And there's like these four children, right, that represent, you know, those asking. What are the four children? Right, insecure, avoidant, yes. Yes. What else? Yes, bipolar two, yes, yes. Yes, codependent, people pleaser, yes. And? Comedian, yes. So right, it's beautiful. It's beautiful, and we get to reclaim. People have always been reclaiming Passover and telling different stories of liberation. And at the same time, we have to tell the bitter truth about how Passover has become itself a weapon, like we saw this week. And not just this week, right? We saw in 1948, Passover of 1948, Zionist militias led an operation called Cleaning Out the Hametz. What does that word mean?
1: Bread.
0: Which we're not allowed to have on Passover, which when I saw that there was bread in the show, I thought, I'm gonna get in trouble. So many Jews are like, bread? Can you say that word again, Hametz? Hametz. So an operation called Sweeping Out the Hametz in Passover of 1948, in which Zionist militias expel nearly 70,000 Palestinians from Haifa over 2 days during Passover, likening Palestinians to forbidden leavened products, to what needs to be swept out. Literally, people leaving food on the stove, leaving in their nightgowns, thinking they would return. And we know that this is part of the Nakba, this is part of the founding of the State of Israel, but the mass forced removal of Palestinians. But we don't talk about this, so we have to acknowledge that Passover is beautiful and it also has become a weapon, or else we're not telling the real story of Passover. But then, because I told you about it was gonna be a sandwich, then I make a joke. I make a joke, okay? And now here's the joke kind of resets the whole thing, which is, what's the piece of matzah called that's half broken and then the kids try to find it? Afikoman, that was originally called Dad's Love. It was. It was called Dad's Love. So literally you would hide it around the house and you'd say, look everywhere for Dad's Love. Look everywhere for Dad's Love. Where is Dad, you know, and they keep it going for so long. Where's Dad's Love? I'm gonna find it. Get out of my way, you know? Yeah, and then whoever finds it gets a couple dollars. Dad's Love. So, you know, I play that game all the time. I literally any gas station bathroom I've ever been in, I'm always like, where's Dad's Love? You know, mall bathroom. I don't know why bathrooms, but in any case. So the little sandwich about Passover, you see? Okay. And so I did bring a list of the other holidays because they really keep me guessing these holidays. Okay, so the next one is Shavuot. Hadn't heard of that one. What's your association with Shavuot? Anybody?
1: Cheesecake.
3: Torah.
0: Cheesecake. Cheesecake Factory. Logging potential sponsors. Fruit? Sure, I don't know. we're in the same boat. right, and it celebrates when Moses received the Torah, right? You're gonna help me, because otherwise you wouldn't leave me to be alone up here, right? You wouldn't watch me fail. You helped me. The people then helped me. Right, so, the Torah is being revealed on Mount Rainier, right? I think. Mount Washington, I'm sorry. Olympus. Okay, so this beautiful holiday, I mean it's beautiful. So we have this holiday of liberation, then we have Shavuot where we get to stay up all night studying. How beautiful is that? How beautiful is that? That's what ketamine or whatever, you know, that's what we've been doing that. That's in our bones. What would you all like to study? What would you stay up all night studying?
4: Dance.
0: Dance. You're watching it happen. You're like, this is happening. Okay, what else would you study? Stay up all night studying?
2: Bottoming.
0: 100%, because it's gonna take that long. What else?
1: How to fold a fitted sheet.
0: How to fold a sheet that's stained with shit. Yes. It's connected. It's all connected. You see, everything's connected. Nothing separate. I do honor Shavuot because you study the sacred text. I study every Shavuot. I study every text message I've ever gotten. I do, and I just really go into almost Talmudic mode of like, what do they mean by that? But really, we have these beautiful, we have these holidays that guide us through the year, through the wheel of the year. I mean, we got a holiday about liberation, we got a holiday about studying. How cool is that? And then we have to also tell that Shavuot is one of the many occasions, like Passover, where settlers invade Al-Aqsa Mosque, the third holiest site in Islam, right? So we have to tell that story too. And then again, as I promised, there's a joke. And that joke is on a piece of paper. So, on Shavuot, you eat dairy, right? Yeah, I think somebody in here knows, and that person can help me. There's like a Reiki, a bottomer. Okay, whatever. A bottomer? Bottoms are called bottomers. I'm educating. I'm a straight ally. You pretend like you don't know not to eat dairy. Like, I'm sure many of us. What just happened? I had a stroke. Dairy, we don't know what's in the Torah yet. That's what's on Shavuot. And so I do that too when I meet someone and I know for a fact that it's gonna be like a toxic, crazy, fucked up, alcoholic relationship. I love at the beginning to do this thing where I go, maybe it won't be. Not knowing. So we have this beautiful holiday. And again, these holidays are ancient, and their weaponization so recent, but we need to know about it. So next holiday, Tisha B'Av. Has anyone heard of Tisha B'Av? Now, this I had thought was made up, truly. But Tisha B'Av is amazing. What's your association with Tisha B'Av? There's one person nodding who's like, why are you picking on me? I thought I saw a friend in you. Tisha B'Av is the saddest day in the Jewish calendar. It's a day of mourning. Wait, is this a debate between here? This is like the first Jewish conversation that ever happened. Well, second to, well, not exactly. But destruction of the temple, right? Right, and it's mourning every calamity that's ever befallen the Jewish people, right? In one day, a rabbi did tell me this, so I'm not like fully making this up, but. And I think that's so beautiful to have a day of mourning, and I think that's so Jewish, too, to be like, what are you sad about? It's like, everything that's ever happened over 2,000 years. Everything? Yeah. What are you sad about? The destruction of the temple. and it comes during summer, which is also so Jewish. Don't you think? People would be like, let's go to the beach, let's go to Fire Island, let's become bottomers. And this is the summer I become a bottomer. And the Jews are like, no, I'm gonna stay back and grieve everything that's ever happened. I'm gonna hang back, but go, please. It how beautiful that we've been gifted this day to mourn. And then we also need to know. We need to know the bitter truth. We need to know that just last year, late at night, Israeli soldiers come and lock down an entire Palestinian village called Al-Tuwani in the Hebron Hills. Lock down an entire Palestinian village because Jewish settlers wanted to come pray for Tu B'Shvat. I mean, see, that's what happens. You get the holidays confused. for Tisha B'Av. So settlers wanted to come pray. So Israeli soldiers kept an entire village on lockdown for an entire night and day, keeping people in their homes at gunpoint. No one able to leave or come into the village. No one able to leave to get to work. No one able to literally leave their home at gunpoint so that Jewish settlers of all ages could come and observe the holiday of Tisha B'Av. Right, and we need to remember, even if we're not Jewish, we're deeply implicated in this because it's our $4 billion every year, right, as the United States that's funding this. So, you know, Tisha B'Av, this beautiful thing, then becomes this weapon, right? And we need to learn about it. Otherwise, you know, we're just pretending we don't know. But a good joke to follow that would be that I do think grief is important. That's not a joke. I do a lot of my grieving. I do. Where do you think I do a lot of my grieving work?
3: Target.
0: Grindr. Yes. I do. I do a lot of. I think it's beautiful to have deep conversations on Grindr. I don't think it has to just be "Are you a bottomer?" You know, like I think it can be. Do you have any sheets that are clean? You know, whatever it can be. It can be others. I always ask, one question I always ask in Grindr as an opening question, I go, what have you yet not grieved? Isn't that so sweet? I should say about Grindr, though, they are my employer. I should watch what I say, because I do work for Grindr. I don't work for Grindr, but I'm on it all day. And it's demanding. I mean, it's crazy. Like, middle of the night, it's like, come to Hoboken, you know, okay. Oh, the high holidays. We know this one. Shout out, what's your association with Rosh Hashanah and Yom Kippur?
3: Apples
0: and honey, baby. The New Year. Fasting.
1: Atonement.
0: What did you say?
1: Chinese food.
0: We'll have a whole conversation. Yes. Anybody else? What's your association with Rosh Hashanah and Yom Kippur?
1: Sorry.
0: Sorry. Yes, it's the sorry part. Rosh Hashanah, right, is the new, and this is such a Jewish choreography here, because it's like, New Year, hey, apples and honey. And then it's like, no! That's such a Jewish choreography. Hey, honey, happy New Year. No! What'd you do bad? What'd you do bad all year? But again, that's beautiful. I think it's so beautiful to have a time where we get to reflect and see where do we miss the mark. I mean, I do this, again, like I do this. I'm very observant in this way. You know, I'm constantly, sorry. You know, and I'll send, there's different ways. It doesn't matter how you say sorry. You can say sorry, but that you said sorry, you know? I'll also send texts sometimes that are just like out of the blue, and then just be like, are we okay? That's a good atonement strategy. And again, while we're celebrating the holiest time of the Jewish calendar, we need to know that millions of Palestinians, the checkpoints that already dictate their lives are closed during the high holidays. So they're unable to get to work, they're unable to go where they need to go, even more than usual. So what translates, the holiest time of the year translates to collective punishment, right? And we know that this is not just during the holidays. We know the holidays just reveal what's already there. And it's also important for us to say we know very clearly
1: This is not a religious conflict. This is not a conflict about religion. We know this is a settler colonial struggle, right? That uses religion, right? So we just want to be clear about that, but we do want to say religion gets used and these holidays get used. So the high holidays, this bitter truth of how they impact Palestinians, and then the joke, which I'm going to check, is not good. It's not good. And I say it in just general transparency. It's not good. I did have ChatGPT write it. Or I wish I had, because I think it'd be funnier. I'll tell you what it is, just for the sake of full transparency. It's we should celebrate the new year by coming out if you have a crush on someone. Which is, first of all, a direct plea for you to tell me you have a crush on me, right? And it's like, oh, write what you know. So, oh, next holiday is such a good one in the fall, Sukkot. Oh, what's your association with Sukkot? Go ahead and shout out Sukkot.
4: Lemons.
1: Drunk.
4: Building a little house.
1: I just remembered that I like hadn't fully processed the Paltrow hearing. Like I heard you say lemon. I heard you say lemon, and then I heard, I'll walk it what happened to you. You said drunk. I thought you said Trump, and I thought, I'm not ready to deal with that, because I'm still on Paltrow. Because I'm worried about her whole like biome. That process must have been very. When her alkaline is off, my alkaline is off. Yes. So Sukkot. I think Cuomo, one of our greatest poets, said it best when he said, "What did he say?" He said, "It's the holiday with those people in their fucking tree houses." Said with love, said with so much love. Okay, bitter part about Sukkot. You know who loves Sukkot? Christian evangelicals. And I, for those of you who are Christian evangelicals, but I assume many of you are, I have not forgotten about you. I know how important you are in this situation. Christian evangelicals, thousands descend to Israel every single year to celebrate the holiday of Sukkot. And why do Christian evangelicals love Israel so much? Who knows?
4: The rapture.
1: And now what is the rapture for those of us who think that's a band or something? The Messiah.
4: God takes the good ones and leaves the bad
1: ones. And who's the good ones?
5: Only the Christians. We don't get to go. We have to stay. We're not good people.
1: Christian evangelicals. They never get credit for anything. They're always like, the Jews did it, you know? Oh, for Sukkot, because it is the spirit of generosity, of you know, housing and feed. I always make a lot of food for different organizations. I'm not like tooting my own horn, but I do. I make food for different organizations like Puge, Platters, and I always get the same where people always say no. You know, and I'm like, no, it's for you. I have plenty. You know, here's the food, and they said no. No, because last time, you know, it was frozen and it was chicken, you know. And I'm like, no, it's supposed to be cold. Whatever, you know. So generosity. Let's just pause for a second. Just take a seat, given that I'm running a marathon. Sukkot also brings up some personal feelings for me. Because I was bar mitzvahed on Sukkot. I know that's been a question in this space. Morgan, what holiday were you bar mitzvah for? It was Sukkot. And I remember, and in fact, my father, he sent me, on opening night of this show, he sent me my bar mitzvah speech. He said, to keep me humble, you know? which is no easy task, let's be honest. And I did ask him to send me the speech, in all fairness, but there's one beautiful line that I did just want to share. I mean, it was really beautiful from this speech. I want to get it right. It said, today I'm a man. I'm a man now. You know, it's like, I think it actually said, I was a boy, now I'm a man. It's like a hostage transcript. It's like a hostage tape. Who wrote this, honey? So you're a man, okay. Speaking of 13-year-olds, they're amazing. Has anyone talked to a 13-year-old recently? Yes, they are amazing. Is that generalization? Ageism, okay. But they are. And I have recently had the privilege of going on a national Park Slope speaking, listening, tour of 13-year-olds. And oh, they are amazing. We've been having incredible conversations. I think I've spoken to at this point almost five, which is, and you know, once I could get through, let's go ahead and hit the track. There's a song, thanks. So, you know, once I was able to get over the lack of reciprocity, they didn't ask me any questions, right? Which I said, it's not about me, right? I'm dying. But I thought I could write a song to sort of illustrate these conversations that I was having with these 13-year-olds about what they are like now and what I was like at that age. And I'm gonna use the space. Imagine if it was locked. Oh my God, the performance would be over. Okay, hold on. Okay, I'm gonna come in here, but don't worry, I'm coming back. What if nobody comes to my bat mitzvah? This is me talking. And it's just my parents' friends. My parents' friends always arrive right on time. Arrive right on time. This is them talking. They're like, what if nobody comes to my action against Joe Manchin? We've got a

system. And I'm like, okay, Joe Manchin, who is that? Because I know the name. And honey, why would you want your water to be gray? You want your water to be clear. But they don't know, they're so young. These kids are so young and they've been in a pandemic. So I responded to them, I teach them about my life. I say, we had to choose boy or girl. We had to choose pink or blue, Will or Grace. Road rules or real world. Overhead lighting or floor lamps, no ring lights. Do you see what I'm saying? We had to use flashlights. It was like a horror movie. And they're like,

0: I respond by saying, yeah, I totally get it. It was hard for me too, you see, I was friends with the skaters. But I never knew how to skate. I never knew how to skate. And I had to keep that secret. I had to keep that secret. And they're like, what if nobody comes to my bat mitzvah? And I'm like, okay, now we're back in the same page. Except my parents' friends, woo! Because my friends are learning how to scale the Pentagon. And I'm like, what? Where's the Pentagon? Upstate? Like, where is that, first of all? And they're like, and gender is made up, and you're old. That's how I bought mitzvah song. Thank you. I just became a queer elder. I just became a queer elder as I was walking up those stairs. Just became a queer elder. It's a big responsibility to be a queer elder. Is there anyone else here queer elders? No, you're all youth? Okay, so they asked me questions like, how was Stonewall? You know, and I'm like, intense. That's what I always say. Just so. Okay, so the next two holidays are really where we get into trouble, because I, no matter how many times someone tells me what these are, I cannot keep them inside of me. I've literally tried. Shemini Atzeret and Simchat Torah. Now these are holidays, people have explained them, but I have something that happens where if it doesn't directly have to do with me, it doesn't go in. And I don't know what that is, or how to work on that, but there's these two. And in fact, I even called a Jewish hotline to find out what are these two holidays. I did. I did research. I called a Jewish hotline, and they said, and I was like, what are these two holidays? And they said, they were so unhelpful. They were like, this is Callan Lord urgent care line. You know, you said you were having extreme chlamydia. And I'm like, well, to me, everything's connected. Like, I don't see things as, right? And I also never said extreme. And they're like, no, we're just reading the results. Anyone know anything about Simchat Torah or Shemini Atzeret, two beautiful holidays? Yes, when you finish reading the Torah, and then what do you do when you finish it?
1: Get really drunk and dance.
0: You get really drunk and dance. Great. That was a moment where I was technically dissociating. And I own that. I do. Finish the Torah and start over. And, oh yes, I mean, it just doesn't stop. I mean, as long as Israeli apartheid and colonialism will continue, these holidays will continue to be weaponized, right? Just 2 years ago, a pogrom in the village of Mufagara, a pogrom in which dozens of settlers attack a Palestinian village, breaking windows, cutting water pipes. I mean, a pogrom on Simchat Torah, right? On Simchat Torah as a tactic, like all the tactics to say, leave, get out. This is Jewish land, right? So the holiday again becomes a weapon. But to reclaim the meaning of Simchat Torah, I think about, which is when you finish a book, you start it over again. My boyfriend always does that. But he does it with a weird, he reads one book and then he finishes it and he starts it over again. And I'm like, why are you reading the one book? And he's like, you should read it, it's about you. I don't know, he's like, it's the protocols of the elders of Zion. I don't exactly know what it is, but he reads one book over and over and over again. Okay, what's the next holiday coming up? It's a big one, we all know. Hanukkah. Yes. Shout out your relationship to Hanukkah. Your relationship to Hanukkah? I'm suddenly like Dr. Phil. Shout out some doctor. I'm a doctor. What's your association with Hanukkah? Dreidel. Latkes. Menorah, light the candles. Presents, gifts.
1: Adam Sandler.
0: Christmas. Yes. Adam Sandler.
1: Miracles.
0: Did you see it's not adding up to me? But it's this beautiful winter holiday where we get to celebrate the miracle, the festival of lights, right? And I do this, I don't follow the whole like heteronormative, like menorah. You know, like, I need a menorah. I'm like, no, I have like a plant and I put like a bunch of old toothbrushes in there. You know, which I'm keeping for archival, and light them on fire. And then someone said the Maccabees. So who's the Maccabees about? What's the Maccabees? What's the Maccabees?
1: Rugrats.
0: It's like, here I don't understand, but here I, yes. Yes, so there's debate about, is Hanukkah celebrating this military victory of the Maccabees, or is it about the miracle of the oil? And, you know, since the beginning of the introduction of Zionism, of political Zionism, Hanukkah's been drawn upon. The Maccabees have been drawn upon as this example of muscular Judaism. Muscular, you know, we need to become, not those weak, faggot, Eastern European, you know, we need to be strong, you know, it's like, it's very Fire Island, you know? It's very like, oh, I'm meal prep. There's a leg day. It's my leg day. Honey, what's happening? I'm doing meal prep. Like, how do you take all the joy out of life? Meal prep. Next holiday is a good one. Tu Bishvat.
1: Birthday
0: of trees. How cool is that? I mean, how cool we get these ancient holidays that guide us through the year. We get a holiday to celebrate the birthday of trees. I, for one, am pro trees. Yeah? I mean, does anybody have the app where you look at, where it can tell you what tree is which? Do you have that? I have that. I've never used it, but I have it. I have it. And I just feel good just to pay like $25 a month for it. You know, it just feels good. Like I could know, you know? Like it would be possible. It would have been enough, you know, whatever. I love that. And I love that we get to honor trees. We have this beautiful holiday to honor trees. And then of course, so many of us, we get trees planted in our names in Israel, right? Through the Jewish National Fund. So the Jewish National Fund uses Tu Bishvat for 100 years to plant millions of trees to cover up destroyed Palestinian villages. So literally using trees to colonize, pine trees, not indigenous to the land, while olive trees, which are central to Palestinian life and economy and culture, are uprooted and burned by settlers and soldiers. So 260 million trees have been planted by the Jewish National Fund in the name of Tu Bishvat. And so many of us in our literal names for our bar and bat mitzvah gifts, right? Why would you get the child a lava lamp. Get the child a lava lamp. What else do 13-year-olds want right now? What do 13-year-olds want? Cell phones? You give them a cell phone. What else do 13-year-olds want?
1: Adderall.
0: Well, they need that. They need that. Keep up with the news. What else what's a good gift for a 13-year-old?
2: Banning AR-15s.
0: Banning AR-15s. Say it. Thank you. What else is a good gift?
2: PS5.
0: Is that a school? I'm buying you a whole school, babe. Your daddy got you a school. Someone last night said vapes, that kids want vapes. Is that true? Does anyone know a 13-year-old? They want vapes? Yeah. Get them vapes. Give them vapes and a lava lamp. Relax. Buy them a school. Last holiday in this wheel of the Jewish year is a fun one. And anyone know what it is? Purim. Purim. Purim slash them. Okay, so. So Purim, what's your association with Purim? Shout it out. What's Purim about? Let's teach each other. What's Purim about? Amitashin, I heard. Noise is what I hear right now. Esther, Queen Esther.
3: Genocide.
0: Costumes, genocide. We're gonna get there, absolutely. Trust me, we're gonna get there. What else? Costume dressing up, yes. Hoping those costumes aren't racist. Right. Right? Anything? Vashti, yes. And who's Vashti?
4: The old queen.
0: The old queen. I don't know if she would identify as the old queen. She's the old queen. What about original queen? Oh, yeah, so we have Vashti. Let's tell the story of Purim, because it is such a good story, and so many of us know it. So there's Vashti, and Vashti is married to the king. Now, let's start with Vashti. I love that we start with Vashti, right? Let's start with Vashti, because she's married to the king, and then what happens with Vashti?
4: They kick her out.
0: They kick her out. And why do they kick her out?
4: She asks her to pray naked for him, and she won't.
0: Yes. The king is like, the king is like, hey, the king is like, my wife is so hot, and I have 8 dicks from menorahs, and, isn't that what the menorah is, 8 dicks? Right? I mean, I'd love to see it. Okay, in any case, you said that, and I don't know why. Okay, so I don't know why, because we were clearly moving somewhere. So, 8 dicks. Oh, yeah, the king is like, hey, my wife is fucking hot, you know, and come in and make her dance for me and my friends naked. And Vashti says altogether loudly,
5: no!
0: Vashti said?
5: No!
0: Vashti said?
5: Says
0: time's up. Okay, so, and what happens to her?
4: Bye-bye.
0: She gets banished, right? So Vashti, you know, we need to, and we get told that she's evil in the story. I mean, she gets, if she's told at all, she gets characterized as evil, right? So we stand a Vashti in this room. So, and then what happens next in the story? What happens next? Queen Esther, and you said it with such low enthusiasm that it almost, I just wonder if someone else might say. Okay, well now it feels forced. It feels forced. Yes, Queen Esther. Queen Esther coming in as an agent of change because there is a plot to what?
6: Kill the Jews.
0: Right. Hello, it's another Jewish holiday. So, there's a plot to kill the Jews. By a man named
5: Haman.
0: And when we say the name Haman, we do this?
5: Boo.
0: No, we're anti. Okay, so Haman's gonna kill all the Jews, and then Esther has a choice. And what decision does Esther make? Esther, what choice does she make? To fast. Right, absolutely. And what is
4: get her husband drunk.
0: Get her husband drunk. This is my story of my life. Yeah. fast, air hasn't drunk. Reveal that she's Jewish. Because she's Jewish, right? But the king doesn't know. The king doesn't know. So she comes out. She has to come out. She's like Cynthia Nixon, basically. You know, whatever. You know, fill in it. She has to take a risk. She takes a big risk. She takes the biggest risk. Right? She says, if you're gonna let them kill all the Jews, then you're going to kill me and my family. And what does the king do then? Kills Haman. Right. And that's usually where we stop telling the story. But what happens after that? Anybody know? Yeah, because the king could stop the massacre, but instead he says, you can massacre them first. So in the story, it's like 75,000 Persian people get massacred in the story. And this is like, whether or not this is based on history, this is a story we tell over and over and over again. And in fact, it becomes a commandment to wipe out anyone who's threatening you in every generation. And we know the names of the story, and it becomes a, you know, we put on costumes, we play. We know the story, but we don't know, and we know the names Esther and Vashti and Haman, but we don't actually know the name of Baruch Goldstein. And Baruch Goldstein, in 1994, on Purim, walks into a mosque in Hebron, into the cave of the patriarchs, and opens fire. On Purim. Not a coincidence. Kills 29 Muslims in prayer. Injures about 100. He's a Brooklyn Jew. Right? So any part of us, it's like, he's not us, I'm not that. You know, it's like, why? Right? Like, the holiday becomes a weapon. And this is not just old. This is like just a couple weeks ago, there was a pogrom in the village of Huwara. Hundreds of settlers come and descend on this village, and then a week later on Purim, soldiers and settlers come together to dance and celebrate. So I don't know how to tell these stories right. I don't know how to tell I'm sure I'm leaving parts out. And I know that I have so much more to learn about these. And I think that if we don't tell the stories alongside how the stories have been used to colonize and violate Palestinians, how these holidays have been used, how our tradition, our beautiful, ancient, mystical tradition has been used and weaponized, then I think we're lying to ourselves. And I think we're lying to our children. And I think we're no closer to God. And I think we're no closer to justice. So I think we have to learn how to tell the stories together. And I'm so glad that we're all together to figure out how to do that sacred work of disentangling our beautiful tradition from this colonial ideology.

0: And there's so much beautiful in it that we can draw from. So we've already named Vashti and Esther, and then there's also Miriam. So who's Miriam? Moses' sister, and in her own right, she is a prophet, right? And she, and what is Miriam often with? What's she often accompanied by? Tambourines. What else?
1: Water.
0: Wherever Miriam is, there's a spring. There's always water, and she's a midwife. So, and we don't get to learn about her, right? So we don't get to learn about Miriam. We don't get to learn about Vashti. And we sometimes get to learn about Esther, but she gets also held up as the good one, Vashti's the bad one. So they get pitted against each other. So I thought we could end by doing a song to invoke these three powerful women. Because anytime we're together, we're doing magic, right? Like, we're doing magic right now. So magic, when we're together, we do magic. So I thought we could use some of this magic, and I know it's culty to sing together. Like, I know that. I'm not, like, completely asleep. And I know that I have some of those tendencies. Like, I'm working on it. I've been in analysis for 4 days, okay? At Walgreens Pharmacy. Okay, so here I thought we could sing to Esther, and it sounds like this. I'll teach you. It sounds like this.

because we get to choose who we're going to be in the story. We don't, it's not chosen for us. We get to choose who we're going to be in the story. And we're going to get called. We are going to get called. We're going to get called to choose, and we will. And I don't call me. Really, because I don't answer my phone. Please don't call me. Please. But we will get called. I don't even know who I'd be if I answered the phone. I don't even know who I'd be if I was medically able to orgasm. I don't know who that person would be. Who would you be? I don't know who I'd be. I don't know who I'd be if I walked into a room full of people who loved me and my first thought was, what were they just saying about me? I don't know who I'd be. Who would you be? I don't know who I'd be if I saw a young girl and her father and my first thought wasn't, I want to kick that girl and take that father. I don't know. I don't know who I'd be. I don't know if I was just, who I'd be if I didn't walk into restaurants and say, I'm here to meet somebody, but I'm lying. I'm here to use the bathroom. I'm lying. Who would you be? I don't know who I'd be. Who would you be? I don't know who I'd be. I don't know who I'd be if I found a deodorant that worked. I don't know that person. Who would you be? I don't know who I'd be. I don't know who I'd be if I didn't at any given time wonder if there's poop down my leg somewhere. I don't know who I'd be. Who would you be? I don't know who I would be. Who would you be? I don't know who I would be. Who will you be? I don't know who I will be. Who will you be? I don't know who I will be. Who will you be?

When I wake up and I wake myself up screaming and I wake myself up screaming, there's one thing I need in addition to it, it doesn't come. All I need, all I need, all I need, all I need, all I need.

0: Be here. 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Be here. Be here. Be here. Be here. Be here. Be here. Be here. Be here. Be here. Be here. Be here. Be here. Be here. Be here.
1: And the rest of us can only stand by watching. And the rest of us can only stand by watching. And the rest of us can only stand by watching. And the rest of us can only stand by watching. And the rest of us can only stand by watching. And the rest of us can only stand by watching. And the rest of us can only stand by watching. And the rest of us can only stand by watching. And the rest of us can only stand by watching. And the rest of us can only stand by watching. And the rest of us can only stand by watching. And the rest of us can only stand by watching. And the rest of us can only stand by watching.
2: The difference is clear. The difference is clear. The difference is clear. The difference is clear. The difference is clear. The difference is clear. The difference is clear. The difference is clear. The difference is clear. The difference is clear. The difference is clear. The difference is clear. The difference is clear. The difference is clear. The difference is clear. The difference is clear. The difference is clear. The difference is clear.

0: Greatness is a scary thing. Greatness is a scary thing. Greatness is a scary thing. Greatness is a scary thing. Greatness is a scary thing. Greatness is a scary thing. Greatness is a scary thing. Greatness is a scary thing.
1: I know it's not wrong. I know it's not wrong. I know it's not wrong. I know it's not wrong. I know it's not wrong. I know it's not wrong. I know it's not wrong. I know it's not wrong. I know it's not wrong. I know it's not wrong. I know it's not wrong. I know it's not wrong. I know it's not wrong. I know it's not wrong. I know it's not wrong. I know it's not wrong. I know it's not wrong. I know it's not wrong. I know it's not wrong. I know it's not wrong. I know it's not wrong. I know it's not wrong. I know it's not wrong. I know it's not wrong. I know it's not wrong. I know it's not wrong. I know it's not

0: What do you think? What do you think? What do you think? What do you think? What do you think? What do you think? What do you think? What do you think?
1: Greatness needs a lot of things. Greatness needs a lot of things. Greatness needs a lot of things. Greatness needs a lot of things. Greatness needs a lot of things. Greatness needs a lot of things. Greatness needs a lot of things. Greatness needs a lot of things. Greatness needs a lot of things. Greatness needs a lot of things.
2: No eyes saw what you've seen. No eyes saw what you've seen. No eyes saw what you've seen. No eyes saw what you've seen. No eyes saw what you've seen. No eyes saw what you've seen. No eyes saw what you've seen. No eyes saw what you've seen. No eyes saw what you've seen.
3: For all of us. For all of us. For all of us. For all of us. For all of us. For all of us. For all of us. For all of us. For all of us. For all of us. For all of us. For all of us. For all of us. For all of us. For all of us. For all of us. For all of us.
4: Because without each and every person, we wouldn't be complete. Because without each and every person, we wouldn't be complete. Because without each and every person, we wouldn't be complete. Because without each and every person, we wouldn't be complete. Because without each and every person, we wouldn't be complete. Because without each and every person, we wouldn't be complete. Because without each and every person, we wouldn't be complete. Because without each and every person, we wouldn't be complete. Because without each and every person, we wouldn't be complete. Because without each and every person, we wouldn't be complete. Because without each and every person, we wouldn't be complete. Because without each and every person, we wouldn't be complete. Because without each and every person, we wouldn't be complete. Because without each and every person, we wouldn't be complete. Because without each and every person, we wouldn't be complete. Because without each and every person, we wouldn't be complete. Because without each and every person, we wouldn't be complete. Because without each and every person, we wouldn't be complete. Because without each and every person, we wouldn't be complete. Because without each and every person, we wouldn't be complete. Because without each and every person, we wouldn't be complete.
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6: We'll weather the storm. We'll weather the storm. We'll weather the storm. We'll weather the storm. We'll weather the storm. We'll weather the storm. We'll weather the storm. We'll weather the storm. We'll weather the storm. We'll weather the storm. We'll weather the storm. We'll weather the storm. We'll weather the storm. weather the storm. We'll weather the storm. We'll weather the storm.

0: People are surprising themselves. People are surprising themselves. People are surprising themselves. People are surprising themselves. People are surprising themselves. People are surprising themselves. People are surprising themselves. People are surprising themselves. People are surprising themselves. People are surprising themselves. People are surprising themselves. People are surprising themselves.
1: And help make tomorrow possible. And help make tomorrow possible. And help make tomorrow possible. And help make tomorrow possible. And help make tomorrow possible. And help make tomorrow possible. And help make tomorrow possible. And help make tomorrow possible. And help make tomorrow possible. And help make tomorrow possible. And help make tomorrow.
2: Be relentless. Be relentless. Be relentless. Be relentless. Be relentless. Be relentless. Be relentless. Be relentless. Be relentless. Be relentless. Be relentless. Be relentless. Be relentless.
3: More of my own tears. More of my own tears. More of my own tears. More of my own tears. More of my own tears. More of my own tears. More of my own tears. More of my own tears. More of my own tears. More of my own tears. More of my own tears. More of my own tears. More of my own tears. More of my own tears. More of my own tears. More of my own tears. More of my own tears. More of my own tears. More of my own tears. More of my own tears.
4: Lift you to intense highs. Lift you to intense highs. Lift you to intense highs. Lift you to intense highs. Lift you to intense highs. Lift you to intense highs. Lift you to intense highs. Lift you to intense highs. Lift you to intense highs.
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6: 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I'm about to make something. I'm about to make something. I'm about to make something. I'm about to make something. I'm about to make something. I'm about to make something. I'm about to make something. I'm about to make something. I'm about to make something. I'm about to make something. I'm about to make something.
7: 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Just point, click, and you're in control. Just point, click, and you're in control. Just point, click, and you're in control. 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Just point, click, and you're in control. Just point, click, and you're in control. Just point, click, and you're in control. Just point, click, and you're in control. Just point, click, and you're in control.
8: You don't need to know anything you don't already know. You don't need to know anything you don't already know. You don't need to know anything you don't already know. You don't need to know anything you don't already know. You don't need to know anything you don't already know. You don't need to know anything you don't already know.
9: And see all the places we call home. And see all the places we call home. And see all the places we call home. And see all the places we call home. And see all the places we call home. And see all the places we call home. And see all the places we call home. And see all the places we call home. and see all the places we call home. And see all the places we call home. And see all the places we call home. And see all the places we call home. And see all the places we call home.

0: The question isn't if you'll turn. It's when. The question isn't if you'll turn. It's when. The question isn't if you'll turn. It's when. The question isn't if you'll turn. It's when. The question isn't if you'll turn. It's when. The question isn't if you'll turn. It's when. The question isn't if you'll turn. It's when. The question isn't if you'll turn. It's when.
1: Colorless. Odorless. 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Colorless. 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

0: details become clearer. Colors become richer. Details become clearer. Colors become richer. Details become clearer. Colors become richer. Details become clearer. Colors become richer. Details become clearer. Colors become richer. Details become clearer. Colors become richer. Details become clearer. Colors become richer. Details become clearer. Colors become richer. Details become clearer. Colors become richer. Details become clearer. Colors become richer. Details become clearer. Colors become richer. Details become clearer. Colors become richer. Details become clearer. Colors become richer. Details become clearer. In clarity and beauty that enhance everything we watch. In clarity and beauty that enhance everything we watch. In clarity and beauty that enhance everything we watch. In clarity and beauty that enhance everything we watch. In clarity and beauty that enhance everything we watch. In clarity and beauty that enhance everything we watch.
1: And from one single candle. And from one single candle. And from one single candle. And from one single candle. And from one single candle. And from one single candle. And from one single candle. And from one single candle. And from one single candle. And from one single candle.

A shot of life to a hungry vein. A shot of life to a hungry vein. A shot of life to a hungry vein. A shot of life to a hungry vein. A shot of life to a hungry vein. A shot of life to a hungry vein. A shot of life to a hungry vein. A shot of life to a hungry vein. A shot of life to a hungry vein.

0: invariable mark of a dream is to see it come true. The invariable mark of a dream is to see it come true. The invariable mark of a dream is to see it come true. The invariable mark of a dream is to see it come true. The invariable mark of a dream is to see it come true. The invariable mark of a dream is to see it come true. The invariable mark of a dream is to see it come true.
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Hi, everybody. this is like a total dream reading. A couple of us were saying that we would totally be at this reading if we were not reading in it, and that is 100% true. For me, I love all three of these writers so much. Woo. And I feel like I haven't known Ariel for that long, but I feel like I've known her for a lot longer than that. It just feels like I've known you for a long time. Time is so weird anyway that the care that your presence has always brought to me has nourished me so much in such a short period of time. I'm really grateful for you and for this amazing book. I'm going to start with a poem from Ariel's book. I was working, just going to kick this a little bit more, and it's called Poem Toward People. I've always been obsessed with people, whether or not I know them. Obsessed by our knowledge of each other, the quality of connection, our friendship or non-friendship, its relation to other connections. Obsessed by the way a new connection can change pre-existing ones, reorder them, renew them, fine-tune or disappear them. By the light pressure of another's existence, which in turn grows me. Obsessed by memory and lack of memory for the way things were. I don't think I'd recognize you if I saw you on the street, though in the past, so obsessed, I thought almost everyone was you. Obsessed with leaving people so I can obsess about them again. By thinking with and through people, dead and alive, without whom I'd be a different person, think different thoughts. Even obsessed with the version of me I don't know, walking around, having met different people, thinking different thoughts, moving in a different direction, away from people, and toward the self, or the desert, or the sea, or the god, or the page, or the mountain, or the canyon, or the forest, or the dark. In honor of first books, I'm reading a poem from my first book. This one goes out to Phoebe Glick. It's called So This Is Love. And I'm still recovering from sickness, so this is going to be a real challenge for me. Okay. So This Is Love. In the politic of this unavoidably whole time of the now, I am saying, feminism is, I have taken a male pronoun as my lover, and envy everyone my tits when the smell of your body after you've come to sweat enough to rust the backing of everything, each rhinestone on what the horse people call my breast collar, costs less than lunch thanks to the globally lubricated distribution channels which every day go fuck your mother. I choose the street I walk down, sometimes maximal with tied up dog, lusting after the hidden human, and feminism is my appreciation of the intelligence old dogs exhume in me, in their trembling, as my gender is poised in the smell of your body after each and every cologne sold on Broadway has been applied to recently acquired territories of you, measured by finest micrometer. So this is love. Mm-hmm. So this is love. So these are the blown tulips of late spring, and I am a sucker for starburst glass beneath a buck-toothed arch, and I haven't always been a man, but when I am, all of the sex jokes are real, and I love straight-edge sluts as a burger I'm made out of street talk and exorbitant spiciness when the capsaicin accrues in the body so much to the point that your own piss burns your own urethra like a charm. Good art humiliates women in a way that lets her feel in control for a minute. It must be super fun working with her because I dream I am masturbating a standard poodle in a workspace, a coffee shop full of daybeds on which he reclines in speech to me, but only inside my mind. This is a dream, he says. Hurry up. Have no time. No penis, only a hard, rounded ridge that rises to palpability after an uncertain period of random rubbing. So this is what makes life divine. I dream my two-day-old daughter pops up and walks off. It's totally fine because good dream interpretation simply observes all aspects of the dream as aspects of the self.
Today, we have unprecedented access to the eyeballs of Cindy Sherman, so presence of mind is an extract of the future, so my responsiveness is a mythical animal that consistently burns people who have trouble imagining me as a child, so I show them pictures of what have you done. That wallet chain is a bold auto-umbilical choice, and there is impotence in the heart of the traditional desire for mastery, the heart of my investment in retinoids, five-figure chews, the scent, the low mist, whose composition is actually scientifically and literarily argued to be wholly composed of posed prostitutes in suits, and actually is a wonderful word that obscures the fact that you're forever aggressively apologizing, and who am I to warn everyone of their own cadence? If you don't wish to be touched, you shouldn't have sat down, because it is impossible to return to the miniature human before the poised carnage of affect when it hurts to discover how ugly she's gotten since her heart was broken by herself. And so what when unwelcome gifts of tequila give me the sex sobs? What Sontag calls female chauvinism is a very long story about how she wasn't a cat person, and my cat is unstoppable by any force short of death, or Margaret Trigg's shit socks and surgically annotated visage is all aglow, and now I know. When I leer and stink at the suits of New York, when I dandruff at them, there is no more character, no more character at all. And now I know the world is nearing being known to be an artist of the human, to produce a softness of matter, poets chasing bare life into corners, making babies is not an image. What if the suits weren't only partially iconized and pure capitalist commitment was actually pure sexual availability, like coming close to naming the subject in the labyrinthine oblative of the equation, my security equals your insecurity, as we enter the center or center on the entrance, and the key to all heaven is thine. For as to be sure that one of the bodies jammed in front of the barracks was mine. It's like really wild to read a poem like 13 years after you wrote it, you know? Your body's like, oh, right, really? Is that really true? Okay, last piece. This is something I recently wrote called Cage Piece. Ooh. She remains in a basement, the color of parental urine, fogged by a hardening hormone, smeared substance across a screen, gunmetal grain, gelatinous blue, and fevered rough. All of the plants seem dead, except for one. Each one a memory of how you feel their crimes as your own. Cornered, fraught, abstract pounding, held to perfect stillness, a soft stone, in a darkened field, seated, ringed by time. Something says that she needs to be shook harder, to die at the chestnut, to die at the halved deer and the crushed possum on the highway, to die with your fingers between the weed-choked onions to escape abstraction, to die at the teeming mosquito larvae twisting in the boat full of rainwater, to die at the sounds after death in a distant image, to die at the light in his eyes, to die at the texture of the sawdust that smooths into your flesh between my fingers. I press it there, and what silkens between us but our remaining oils? She sees the life of the tree is fixed, and it comes down. Another hand reaches for something within her. The color of the explosion is a mouth. A child and a cat wail at the verge of the hole. Something initiates an internal movement in her. A narrow, fibrous cut and a step in an ambiguous direction, but she is still. Then someone else comes forward. Foolish, exemplary, a numb frost. Cursed choirs of counter-containment strategies faded, just a lick of acid on the air. A job, a structure, a dark aspect painted with a vivid comprehension. I see your horns. I see your tails. They are a moving past. She needs to be shook harder, it says. The monster of containment faces the earth with envy. The monster of containment says, your closure is an accident and you will be opened. In the well is a latent earthquake, a salve for the desire for friction, a kind of freak waiting in a glister of color impossible to be stilled. Any biological rhythm, a pulse-driven rock, or electrical vector into turn or twitch, shifts the hue, value, saturation, depth. You've seen it. She tips over into the idea of color, and her head falls into the well. Every mold or jet of gas it passes whispers, what if your species is over? I keep going down,
even though I need to work. I need to eat. I keep going down. What fruit of the dead consumed? To go down far enough to see what is up. Immersion in the spectrum of coordinated violence, official and unofficial, convenience and fiduciary access underwriting the dominant posture. In the bosom of which petty crimes, your heart's response a litmus. Sidestepping into a digital planet, the mechanized refusal of mundane earthly work.

by the soil and oil of her hands, a refusal to elaborate. So many people use words "I don't know" all of the time. They look at her from a metaphysical distance. "She needs to be shook harder," they say. Or I hear, "I can't tell the difference." You licked her and asked, "What's good that there is to teach?" I sighed. It was another refusal. You licked her further. In the morning, when it's still dark, I enjoy time's failure, time's abject failure to understand me as a life. I stretch myself out of the darkness casually, like it really matters. It's when the light enters that I see the cage of what is not by force, so that claims of what is by force have meaning. She is caged, and the hand that built the cage is in her veins. The cage is a hand in my veins, a hand in her veins. Even as I wrap myself up here alone, the kinds of protection that are endings, endings upon entry, you arrive only to find yourself gone. What force you'll bring to sustain it past a close, charm, endless magic, attention, sacrifice, a winnowing harsh that ultimately plummets, drags, and detonates elsewhere. The refusal of the arc, the inevitable return. The structure is everywhere. Thank you.

Wow, that was so beautiful, incredible. And also I love how we're talking about time tonight and the sort of relationship between first book that you wrote how long ago? 2015, so almost 10 years ago. Wow, that's beautiful. And congratulations, Arielle, on this truly. I told you I read it 3 times and I can keep reading it. I never get bored, which is rare. I just love this book so much. So thank you for writing it. I'm gonna read a poem titled "A Poetics of Nothing," and then I'll proceed to read some fiction. A Poetics of Nothing. Do you know if you can buy a hole? We could treat the hole with care, clean it out when it grows, full of dust and stuff. I've been told the edge is near. We could practice falling or create jobs, purchasing and selling holes for a little. More than we earned for digging them, to potential hole buyers, we could say. Holes are great for looking into. Shout into a hole, and a hole swallows your shout. How wonderful they are for seeing through, burying something, dangling your leg. I see us performing our shtick, where while you dig the hole, I stand outside of it looking in, so that while we talk to each other, your voice gets farther and farther away, and farther the whole buyer will ask, what good is this, what use? I don't need more things to avoid. I don't need more things for dangling my leg in, to pull myself out of, to feel, shout out, trip over, consume me. What are you selling me here? This good for nothing, nothing? The nothing punctuated by an echo from the hole? We would say, stop yelling, this is our job. Holes are good to have, we insist. Okay. I'm gonna put it. Thank you also for donating half of the proceeds to Matbakh al-Balad, which is volunteer-run kitchen in Beirut, who are preparing meals, 200 to 300 meals a day to feed a displaced family now in Lebanon. So that is very much appreciated. Okay, Arielle reading, Google Doc. Okay, so I've been writing a lot of emails lately. And so this is a short piece on emails.

like an email. It's big, a real force, this email that has me hostage. A bullet point creature that moved towards the idea that we could be done with something, done with the thing we have to do in order to move on to the next thing, and be done with that too. I want to be done with you, and I call you. I ask you to please close the door, stay on the other side of this shared demarcation. I need distance, some space, please. These are my boundaries. I feel violated by your insistence, etc. I'm searching for expressions that can establish separation, but how do I do this if, when I say I, you are the one speaking on my behalf? What kind of good faith argument is this when I sign off my letter to you with yours? A formula initially meant to reassure the addressee of the writer's loyalty, their trustworthy presence despite physical distance, a guarantee that even if time has elapsed between the writing of the letter and its reception, the intention remains intact, untouched by the hours. I've developed strategies to deepen our alienation, methods to displace the fixation I have on my dead mother, lost friend, lover. Take a break. Observe the weight of your desire suspended in the weight of an answer, the energetic charge you channel into a hole, the absence you populate with repetition to preempt the fear of repetition. Is that how communication works? What's your email address, and how can I best reach you? The word for this behavior is compulsion. Right, there's a vocabulary for your poor performance, a diagnosis you can work with. Recognize your problem as a universally shared position, a seated stance millions take every day. Let's stretch from here to there, ChatGPT or punctuation to make sure we're on the same page. I'm at Miren Arsanios, one word. You and I are linked in a hieroglyph from the future, a message you will have received in due time. I'm always surprised at the way characters in movies text so casually. They write something and abandon their phones, indifferent to the fate of their message, never expecting an answer. I pretend I'm not waiting, blend in with the day, like a spy before the internet, minus the elegance of their scrutiny. Can you feel the pressure, the cloud of deranged energy the CIA is funding and my mother keeps supplying? Who is the target, the sponsor of my psychic investment? The drive is misdirected. I need your help. I'm suffering in this chair, and you are suffering too. It feels good to write about emails on a phone, on notes. I choose my surfaces carefully. I'm on a quest for deeper holes, screens sweating with deeper fingerprints. Truly, can you imagine learning a new language in 5 weeks? Spies had to do it to blend in, slip incognito into another's life, become one with their enemies because they knew, in essence, that they were different, whereas I keep forgetting. Okay, so that's the first piece. And I'll read a series of like flash, very short fictions, and I'll just pause to indicate when the next one starts. They're kind of paragraph long, short narrative moments. And the piece is titled October 2023, July 2024, Ongoing. All professors were summoned to a conference room with orange and limoncello flavored seltzer scattered on the table, which made me curious. I had tasted limoncello once or twice before in Italy and found it hard to translate the density of its sweetness to a carbonated drink. Back then, I went by the Italian way, which made me anxious. The constant looking, the village's collective ownership of my appearance felt menacing, although I did befriend two Roma girls who offered to take me to the piazza, and I said yes. I sat next to her, avoiding her face, staring at the moldy ceiling panels instead. I could hear my stomach flickering in the light above my head. We took turns sharing our thoughts about the situation, which was horrifying, some said. Others said brutal, gruesome, or simply sad, while others observed
that they found it impossible to settle on a single adjective, that nothing could capture the magnitude of the violence we were witnessing, which was followed by a silence she broke by talking about safety, how much she feared for her family. I wanted to leave the conference room, and I also wanted her to repent for her shit country. All countries are shit countries, struggling in retrospect to legitimize the bloodshed that birthed them into existence. But her country was stuck in its birth, compulsively repeating the massacre that led to its foundation. With a flick of her shellacked nails, she popped the limoncello-flavored seltzer open and offered a definition of the word terrorism my colleagues seemed to approve of. Do you want to meet me between 7 and 9 before my shift begins? My lover texted while professors in the room expressed themselves in long, vacuous sentences. If you don't communicate what your needs are, how can I know what upsets you? She asked, as if needs were exempted from morality. Every behavior now turned into individual responsibility. The necessity of expressing the need not to be exterminated being one example of a need she wouldn't have considered if not expressed as such. I'll meet you at 7, and I want you to sit on my face, I texted my lover back, adding that I had an erotic dream about him. His dick was floating somewhere mid-air, sperm released in the ether as we both scrambled to catch it. Kay. The woman didn't know that we were enemies until someone told her. How dare you? How dare you boycott my country? In her voice, a belief system that had taken hold of her entire body, her vocal cords projecting outraged sound wave that clashed with an ambulance siren speeding through with convictions of its own. I glanced at her cart, frozen dumplings, wet cat food, vegan sausages. What a disgrace you are, she said. You are such a disgrace, which made me think of the word disgrace, something that had fallen from grace, a godsend curse, a downgrade of reality. Have a good night, I said. Have a good night. But that's not what I meant. I meant, I hope you rot in hell and that your face experiences a distortion your current expression can hardly approximate. I felt a certain lightness in my chest, my navel on par with the horizon of a child. We were enemies now, which didn't mean that we hated each other, since hate comes with hope, and my enemy was hopeless. A realization that resulted in a sense of peace, a feeling of grace, the free and unmerited favor of God as manifested in the salvation of sinners and the bestowal of blessings. How is the machine called? The one used to crack the pavement open and expose innards coalesced into clumps of unwanted matter. While the workers toil maneuvering their tools, I immerse myself in The Children's Crusade, a novella written by Marcel Schwab in 1896 in which something intense happens over the course of very few pages, which is how my brain is trained to relate to the world via spectacle, peculiar details, and unresolved dialogues rather than perceptive habits forged over the slowness of lengthy paragraphs. Over the course of 30 pages, unaccompanied children undertaking a pilgrimage to Jerusalem are massacred. More than 20,000 dead children, if you consider those buried under the rubble. The construction workers' forearms swelter like a mirage. Children have faith in their own innocence. What kind of repair are they working toward? From what angle should the asphalt be destroyed to be made smooth and functional again? Next to me, a man in rolled up sleeves is holding a sci-fi book with fingers he licks generously every time he flips a page. The children in white tunics are nameless. They believe in being white and wrestling back Jerusalem from the Arabs. They're ignorant, wild children. Who other than them has faith in Rhodes? And I think I'll just read another one and then end. Okay. And this is for my, I don't know if anyone's here, but I've been organizing with the Park Slope Food Co-op to pass BDS. and this is like a short moment, an encounter with a Zionist. The Unity people stood outside the picnic house.
distributing carrots. They have lost the light entirely. On stage, they cry and they lie, complain about being unwelcome in salsa classes, about how they can't buy grapes in peace now, with fanatics standing outside the shop, fighting on behalf of more than 40,000 dead Israel has murdered. The healer complains about the activists disturbing the energetic field. How dare they trouble the harmony unity has succeeded at establishing war after war? They speak a loud language repeated in the hope that some of the noise might produce a dissociative effect, a widespread hallucinatory reality in which everything is propped up to deny the sea of blood, the cascade of bones falling out of their mouth every time they open it. It makes me want to write, appeal to the universal principle of reason used historically to justify such massacres. But if not reason, what are we left with? Energy? Okay, thank you.

Thank you, Maren and Sarah Jane, both incredibly moving and incredible. I'm going to start by reading, let me find it. I'm going to start by just jumping right into an Ariel Yellen original. This is called Prayer for Tax Season. May I meet the dean's corporate tactics with the powerful hush of a weeping willow. May I work and be paid despite poor ergonomics and poor economic policy. May I pay my taxes with the ease of 1,000 cherry blossoms raining down. May publicity efforts fail to show us the truth, leaving us to figure it out. The shoulders of poets hurt. May the future stay fertile. The past is gone. Okay, if there's a God, I hope she hears that one. Okay, I am so honored to be here. Words fail me. I have been, thinking about tonight. I was just thinking about how we first met as coworkers. That was our first relation that we had, and not to be too on the nose with the theme, but we met as coworkers in a restaurant, and have since become, you've been one of my dearest, closest friends, but also I think really a mentor for me in the realm of poetry. So I think I'm just very, I'm emotional. I'm very excited for this book to come out, and I feel like I can't really boil down how important this book is, but I've been thinking a lot about this one line, and I can't remember it exactly, but it's something like structured desire makes paragraphs of your poems. Structured desire makes paragraphs of your poems. So this has been just ringing through my head a lot lately, and as kind of like a guide for me of like, don't do that. Don't let the structured desire. And I think for me, I'm in a PhD program, so I have to remind myself to like keep the poetry and the desire intact. So for me, this book is obviously about time's repressive impact on all of our lives, but it's also there's just these constant reminders of the failures of time to separate us from ourselves and each other. That's my reading. That's what I really think it is about. So that's very meaningful to me. Sorry. Okay. I'm going to read one poem on my phone and the rest on paper where it belongs. In but not of. After spending the summer waiting, I finally have a decision regarding the next cut of my year and if I can pay for it. The department can no longer afford the optics of me teaching for food when work should be a stage which ushers in the main event, but for me, the main event is the stage. The slow eroding road through this deadening thesis. I file a grievance to get my job back, but anyone who doesn't is wiped from the department ledger. A water bug spreading out its arms to balance, the action reverberating quietly. I dream of collectively replicated motion. I get asked questions by Liberty Project about my corporate campus employer. I get asked questions by New York Magazine about my racist, anti-vaxxer, hippie landlord. I come with bad documents out of love. I get fact-checked. The university steals, and now it has to reckon with this problem, this grifter, who brings what it cannot bear and bears what could break it. A full flock of birds unionizing in the same way every year
to migrate to some high-rise and bargain back to the beginning of a circle. My landlord trolls his tenants like rats to bait. Days pass as the blackmail of survival, our labor unnecessary as it is unholy, displays of spectacular wealth unavailable to most, hired through an inhale, let go in a breath of air, adjunct as long as the months are uncertain, trick of the light to be in, but not of. We ride the wave in our boat, our cardboard armor, unto our liberation, lock elbows up the stairs, clink glasses with a scab who doesn't care, as if the vehicle for change was a concrete tower, as if rain is grateful to plants for needing it. I dream of strangling the scab through the phone line. The university works for the day it will no longer need me to reproduce what is my understanding. I'm buzzing at the mouth to destroy my own calculated acquiescence, refusal to swallow my own for austerity. The university made its bed and opened its hole to ideas of structured life. Reading the city budget. I wrote this in your workshop. I wrote this in SJ's workshop. Probably a couple others I did too. Yeah, it's like half of my work. This frame is a stand-in for sight and wonder. Heaving, the arm stretches back, releases pipe bomb dream over a field slanting upwards where the budget meets horizon. The window pane separating us as we drive through, your cursory understanding as a lovely rebuttal to living and dying. What is meant by a price on your head, you refuse to exchange. Rain starts and ends at once, so it can be initiated into present, like memories of struggle. How it would feel if the timeline of our relationship collapsed into the vast expanse of a second, lover in the dark, brought to live green. When the glass is smashed, I am the hot air and the wildflowers and the smell of weeds. Defiance in the wild predates this museum nation state. I'm waist deep in the field, etching out a reminder to the non-consensual seeing that we see it too. The tree is in love with the soil and the mycelium and the acid rain and the runoff and the ocean and the plastic and the mercury. Everything moves, comes into relation, loves its future, and passes away. Thank you. I wrote part of this. This poem is called Walking the Cat. It feels good to know my labor is real as I lust after market commodities. Oil sculptures impoverished as the 8-hour day. I have become a master of knowing. I know a 737 Boeing is worth nothing. I know money never happened. A bear in the woods is innocent of illegal activity. These repressive structures never transformed. The week ends in play. We look the same under the covers. A fence torn down. The radio seized. The world addressed. Since I've returned home, I've been dysregulated. Is it okay to put this nonsense to rest and give a eulogy in the garden? Here lies Phoebe's need for affirmation. The garden of vulnerability supplied vitamins to many worms. To engage spinach becomes a calculus. A worm braves the trip through the topsoil. Finality is a paper tiger. My loves, remember me when my dead labor is calcified in glass. I am a ripple in a window pane, enveloped in October frost, my misshapen longing in this rodeo of time. Many modern day entertainments will collapse the moment animals become free. What they don't tell you about clover lawns. I am a landlord based in the UK. I found a body in my rental. It was quite traumatic for me. And I am owed £1,200 I must now recoup.
and 450 pounds for a biohazard company to eradicate the blood and destroy the bed where I found the body. I don't want to be morbid, but I too have losses. I must recoup. Can I let the family know in a way which is gentle, but which removes the person from the sentence? For I am a business. I must recoup. In my life, natural causes are a disaster. The buildings, the roads, the wires linking phone calls made by the tenants to each other, to plan meetings on stoops and in driveways of rentals, in murmured miracles, a birth to ease common law, monthly rent, a communism incubating. I tried to convert my lawn to clover and birthed some other odd phenomenon. Full of dandelions and spurge and hair, they cause me ruin. The forest reaches as chickweed and nut's edge evade the blade, a song you can still hear beneath ravaging static, when the heart pulses at the limits of extraction. Vision, a sense most preferred by capitalists, fails to parse a settling coolness, mushrooms blanketing over time, illegible and shape-shifting, they don't only die. Okay, I have one more. Elite capture. Rainbow capitalism is a black floater in my eye of a storm. The border is staffed by human floaters who repel bullets and category. The academy is a coalition of cops and designer cops. It takes the design out of interiority, the rhythm out of dance. It will repeat what you say in a mysteriously malicious tone. Design is not free. It is the calendar cloaked in luxury. Patriotism run through an intellectual mill. They made it dangerous just to go to school. They ask what you're doing here and expect you to recite a resume. They ask for proof of purchase and you have to recount a traumatic memory. Or a memory of a boring day in the sun, when you swam in a lake with a friend you will love forever, even though you no longer have anything in common. The planetary system of friendship wasn't legible without cities to dream in. No one can fit an entire shared history into an Amazon pod. Please tell me about that time your bare feet made a cop question why you were driving. We pretended a Home Depot parking lot was an oil field. We wrote down the five types of taste, then we rewrote them entirely. We licked McDonald's ice cream cones while high and laughed because they tasted like chemicals. Love's Mountain was still standing even when you woke up hungover. You almost got fired for sitting in a chair. Please remember me when you're forced to pretend you aspire to their image. We used to disobey together. We grew up in the suburbs and we saw the future as a net of silk. Neither neglect nor confinement. This is what I'll say when they ask me to remember a time I was free. Thank you.

Another round of applause for all of the readers. That was amazing. I'm ready to go home. Thank you all for being here. Hi. Forgive me for reading from my phone. There's things I don't want to forget. Does this sound okay? Okay. So yes, thank you for being here, and thank you to Stacy Skolnick, who started the night, for emceeing and for hosting us. Stacy is also an amazing writer, and her book, The Janice Suite, was published this year, and it's great, and you should find it and check it out. And thank you so much to Montez Press Radio for hosting us. And thank you especially to Phoebe Moran and Sarah Jane for reading. Phoebe came in from out of town, so cool. And yeah, as you just heard, they're all like amazing. And just to say a few words about them in gratitude, they're also poets and thinkers and teachers whose work I just love so much, and who through their work, they've just really guided me in how to write as someone who is capable of exercising political agency. And also just how to write from a very tender place at the same time. And in their own ways, they each ask the reader or the poet or the student, if you're in SJ's class, to really level up. And I'm just very grateful always to them and to be in community with them. Okay, so with that in mind, I'm going to start with a poem that's not from this book, but is something that I wrote this year from a very angry place that was recently published in Maxin, which Miran mentioned. And you should also check out that journal. So let me just find it. And yeah, afterwards, we'll go somewhere if you're interested, if you're free. And there's books for sale. Anything else? Okay. What is this trash world? This garbage place, this regurgitated planet, this viral puddle, this muddy infestation, burning globe, this disembodied house. What is this trash world with its false promises? Who told me it's good here, my mother? Well, look at her. She's talking to the cats and the babies. Who here promised me beauty? Was it the orange tree with fruit like bulbs which flicker on over only a few days? It may have been the orange tree. Was it the rising sun, orange like a yolk of a duck egg? Was it that duck with its majestic green wings? Well, her green wings lie. This place is undeniably a dirty floor, all of us dust mites making it more flammable by the day. Where were the caterpillars going? Today I watched a line of them, each one clinging to the next with its nose or its ass, the whole snake of them feeling their way collectively to the next place. Humans would ruin the caterpillar's journey if we were caffeinated enough. If someone said caterpillars believe everyone has a right to affordable health care, the National Guard would come in and stomp them out. Meanwhile, bodies pile up while people eat foie gras. What is there to assure me of? I don't believe the moon. Look at it, promising me. No moon. You will not always be here. I no longer fall for your tricks. In a few days, you'll disintegrate and will be abandoned to the dark once again. To those little pebbles of light, also liars, guiding us nowhere but our own mythology, our fiction, our poison. So I wrote some of this or much of this book at work or on the way to work. Um,
And so, yeah, that happens a lot. But a lot of it is also about the frustration of trying to write while having no time. But also just the frustration of being a poet. I'm depressed to only now have discovered this great poet. Imagine if I discovered her earlier. I'd be rich. Oh, the poems I would not have written, inspired by reading her. Had I read her earlier, I would have thought, this is it. And the desire to write would drain from my body in service of us all. And I would move on to making money, to acting maybe, or farming, or simply to being of use in some other less painful way. Poets need so much. Eruption needs bigger sound. Binding contracts need soothing. Brick needs breath. Walls need asses. Muscle needs flab. My hands are flagging cabs they need holding through visions of butter-colored daffodils. The poet wants money. The problem is she's thinking. Wait, on the back? Okay. 5 blocks and 3 hours away. This is where your line comes in. The view from the office so stunning it's propaganda. Character named I makes a face like, wow. We talk about nothing, tensely, over a technically continental breakfast. As it turns out, trauma's what we all have in common. But is anyone here worried about the fact that I'm an artist? I grant you permission to love this glistening city. But first, it's time to sit down and write about the things you always write about. While structured desire makes paragraphs of your poems, you write even though there are facts out there that should inspire you to focus on nothing but deleting, nothing but changing your name, nothing but closing your bank account and joining a militia. This is the glitch I hope to figure out how to live with.

This poem says yes. I like to write it while someone takes me seriously. Little do they know, I'm writing the story of our conversation in my mind. In plain speech, nothing frivolous or flowery, no commentary, just details like, then she said, and then I said, and then she said, the soup is actually good. As I write, my cubicle is being cut in half, but I can go home early. That time is finite is the announcement of your life. Note the screensaver, how it displays the unlikely story of a peaceful transition from pristine glacial lake to arid red desert. Meet you at Rainbow Falafel in 30. Okay, one more from the front. Taking the ferry to work like an adventurer, like I'm a Viking white-collar worker. Wonder why the dean wants to meet with us in a small group. Hold on, let me get my jacket. No one at work can know I have breasts. This poem forgets to float, the money's that good. Remotely, I see you have a lot going on. From your home office, we hear a truck beep loudly over you while you speak. I wonder whose prayer it's answering. So, it's actually like a sad book. I'm still working this job. Yeah, I'm going to read from the middle section now, which was written. These were written really from the cubicle or from the commute with a self-imposed writing constraint. I gave myself, though, just like 5 minutes per poem, 5 syllables per line. Thank goodness people come here, and thank God they leave at some point. Praise be, there's a seat. Oh no, it's taken. Great, it's open now. Scrolling through the news, but my phone screen stops, picking up my thumb. News of death and war everywhere, except a couple places. Shell of a person with fixed gaze on clock eats robotically. Language of things on repeat while people try to say feeling. The right not to be exposed to what's new, ads and some info. The bike rack casts a shadow, tattoos a snake onto pavement. Mine eyes are spicy from the screen. My knees are sore from sprinting in platforms across the city to all my things, everyone on the train's yawning. I try not to, fun, but it starts to build back in my throat, inside my ears. It wants to stretch the back head open and take breath in like a baby trying not to cry. The worker must yawn. When you're sad, it is a relief to point cursor on corner of cell, then drag it right, light up the page of little white bricks with a square that says, these boxes will live, be copied, pasted, echo in Excel, while others will fade into abstraction. Multiple people have provided me with information regarding the fact that the soup today is actually good. But I am against the soup. So I'm just gonna end with two from the back of the book that are maybe like just different forms of work
kind of something that might happen when people try to work together, maybe outside the office and it doesn't work, or sometimes it does. And yeah, Phoebe and Evan were real life characters in this one, so I'm reading it for them. The dynamic of moving a tree stump. A group of us meet in a field to move a stump. Are they coming in? Should we let them in? Okay. A group of us meet in a field to move a stump. Someone brings gloves and hands them out to everyone. Someone says, "Beautiful stump." The person who needs the stump moved says, "Yeah, it's beautiful, right?" Someone else asks, "What is this, cedar?" No one answers. Someone finally says, "Looks like it." But the stump has become its own thing. It doesn't seem to be part of the tree family anymore. It belongs to heavy, oversized objects, group projects, things that must be moved, conversations about trees. The person who needs the stump moved says, "It might be easier if we roll it." We roll the stump to the truck. Okay, lift. Okay, hold on, let me get the roots. Okay, you can go to that side. Okay, watch out. Move away, be careful. After we move the stump to the truck, it turns out there's another place we need to move the stump to. Some people drive in the truck to where the stump needs to go. Others walk. Some of us become committed to getting the stump to its final and proper place. Some of us become less useful. And yeah, this is the last poem. Thank you so much for being here. And yay. And thank you so much to Maren and Phoebe and Sarah Jane. And yeah, I think Stacy suggested the magician as the bar, but maybe we'll edit that. Maybe we'll go there. What is this air changing, this warm aura, these threads of air vibrating rows of people? This small effort, because this little singing, this little sound, small song, this fathomless effort, this voice which comes from the gut, this soft effort at making song, this effort at song, this effort to make song, which birds do effortlessly, what birds do effortlessly, this tiny bird, this tender, worthy effort. And sometimes it is no effort, no effort to sing. Sometimes I've had a drink or two, sometimes it's effortless to make song. If enough people sing in a group, if I'm part of that group, I cry. I'm holding a thing that breathes and makes sound, where song comes from and goes to. Thank you.

0: All right. I just committed a really weird faux pas. Regardless,
1: everyone thinks you're so weird.
0: Everyone thinks I'm so weird. You guys, this like what an amazing turnout. Thank you so much for coming. This just rocks. Vivi and I love Vivi's brain, and I think that she loves mine. So it's just like really exciting that we're able to do something like this together.
2: Are you holding the mic because I'm so much taller than you now? Yes. And you feel really weird about it? I'm sorry. All right. Well, welcome to Charm School. I'm so excited that I see so many of my favorite people on the planet and some of my favorite writers. I'm very honored and touched.
0: Oh, and I'm Bernard, is what you wanted me to say.
2: Yeah. Do you want to say the thing about the
0: what? Oh yeah, I was gonna say that we're the first people to ever combine writing with the New York City the social scene in New York. So it's pretty exciting. But no, really, I mean, I think that our vision for this magazine, which is online right now, I feel like a lot of you probably think it's a physical magazine, but it's not yet. Our vision is really just to find writers who are, like, you know, immensely talented and are able to toe the line between being, you know, vaguely culturally tapped in, but also just, like, good, apt writers. And so far, we've had so many, like, amazing submissions. And I'm just, like, kind of over the moon about it. And I really, like, encourage all of you to submit their the email is somewhere on the flyer in the hallway.
2: It's on the syllabus, which you can pick up by where you can get Bev. All right. Should we begin?
3: Let's get things started.
2: I think we are going to start with Mr. Saoirse Bertram sitting right here to my right. And I'm so excited.
4: Thank you. Thank you very much. I'd like to extend my warmest gratitude for Charm School and the editors thereof for having me tonight, and for Montez Press for having them, and by extension, myself. Could we turn this mic up a little bit? Someone? Let's see. Well, whatever. And also, thank you all, this beautiful audience, for being here, and thank you, New York City. I was going to read something that was maybe more topically appropriate or vibely appropriate to the work that this publication has been putting out, but I got really stoned last night, so I didn't finish it. So I'm going to read a long-form piece of literature in the classical sense. I hope you enjoy, but c'est la vie. The story is called The Rat. He was born to woodcutters on the interior edge of the receding Grenzwald. Born frail and silent, he told me, one evening, as we smoked rolled tobacco in a muddy border foxhole on the exterior edge of what remained of the Grenzwald, on the edge of the northern frontier. The war had reached its second year, with our station at the border having by then filled the better part of two seasons. And although before this evening we had spoken no words to one another save the necessary exchanges between comrades, tactical exchanges, and those inherent to the ongoing routines of posted life, we now agreed that it was unlikely we would live to speak again, and so this evening we spoke for the first time of ourselves. The light was fading rapidly. The enemy advanced from our northern and northwestern flanks, and we did not know that we would see the dawn. It is not uncommon for men facing death to speak in this manner, to speak more freely than they otherwise would. And now I can speak from the experience of many such conversations that it is regular for men placed thus, with no expectation of miracles, to return to their beginning. And as the war stretched, I would listen to other stories, as I listen to his, as a comrade must, as the space between shadows blackened. But his was the first such story spoken to me. 4 days, he said, as the space between shadows vanished into itself. 4 days, he said to me, his mother's labor, a lengthy struggle, but he was born too soon all the same. His skin almost as blue as his eyes, he said to me, and they could not hear his cries beneath the crickets and the summer wind, so faint was his voice. As he took his first breaths in that cottage beneath the pines of the Grenswald, the midwife told his mother and father that these breaths would also be his last, and there was nothing to do but pray. And so weeping, they crossed their hearts and prayed, and so the child lived and became strong. And he was a good son, he told me. He was hard-working and devout and took after the best of his father. He performed his duties well. By his 10th year, the forests had receded as the settlement of the frontier increased. The plow began to replace the axe, and he took his place by his father's side in the fields, and the fields were well tilled, and his family found some small prosperity in what became the village of Grenswald, which is now called Saint-Beregard. And 12 years of age it was, manning the mechanical reaper with his father, when a slip of the machine caught the boy, and from there on he walked with that pronounced limp, which prevented his initial endeavors at enlisting in the parliamentary corps. And upon setting off to seek his fortunes, he apprenticed instead as a mason under the masters of the guild, making use of the tithe reserve set aside for invalids. As I understood, he excelled at his trade. So I was told by fellow enlistees who had for one reason or another spent time in the capital, where he spent the entirety of his learning and were thus familiar with his work. And I understood that by the 3rd year of his apprenticeship, he was already seeing the lucrative returns readily available to a young guildsman of such caliber. Still, when the war broke out on the frontier, he requested to enlist immediately. It was almost a year later when the draft began that invalids were released from the reserves, and with only months left before he was to receive his crest, he left the guild and joined the parliamentary corps the same week I reported in. Although our introductions to the corps took place separately, here's near the capital and mine the barracks of Sandsburg, my hometown. It was not long before we were stationed together on the border in the arms of the Grenswald, where we were to spend almost 3 years. 3 ringing summers filled with blood and smoke and terrible loss, the territorial gains and losses grinding, changing constantly, imperceptibly. Long, loud, hellish summers that faded into white winters, frigid and still. It could be said, in speaking of his identity, that he was a Grenswalder farmer, such was his upbringing. And in that way, he would always be a Grenswalder farmer, as he would forever be a stonecutter, crester, not such was his trade, and so lay some of his greater talents. But in the end, we were both soldiers, fighting for the survival and the triumph of our fatherland. And although it was because we were soldiers that we became poets, the two of us, we were comrades in action. The particulars of our individual words had little to do with one another. I have marks on when I'm allowed to take a drink. It had been many years since I had last seen his face. His tower, built during the war as a sentinel post, sits on a high-sloping ridge, about an hour's ride westward out of Marilla, on the edge of one pastured orchard overlooking another. As usual in the Southlands, land rights are delineated with slight changes in elevation. Here, pear trees grow past the point of naked sight in both altitudes. But at the time of my arrival, the fruit of his acreage remained unharvested, unlike those of his lower neighbor, whose plucked branches provided some cover to a milling flock of black-faced Carpathian sheep. Another contingent of sheep rested in the shadow of the tower itself, where, at the base of the tower, the incline dropped sharply, the ground worn away with erosion, and the roots of several of the pear trees are exposed. One tree has descended from his land to his neighbor's, where it still grows parallel to the field below, and the Carpathian sheep graze on the leaves and the pear fruit that grow within their reach. I am told that the earth in the Southlands is the softest in the nation, and the repeated heavy rain in recent years has hastened the collapse of the terrain. It seems inevitable that the tower itself will fall as this pear tree has fallen. As I understand that these posts were built hastily, with no expectation of longevity, whichever direction the war fell. This being further south than the skirmish has ever reached, I would think that any station here was short-lived, and the tower would not have been maintained, perhaps until its present occupation. Yes, it seems inevitable that the tower will fall, although I could make no guess as to when. Of course he was expecting me, and although the specificities of my arrival could only be conveyed as an approximation through our correspondence, he must have seen my approach from his vantage point on the former watch room at the peak of the tower, and as I arrived at the base of the tower, he was there to greet me joyously and invited me inside. Passing through the doors painted in agricultural vermilion, I was presented with the former living quarters of the garrison, which are kept mostly empty. Shelving on one wall holds a modest supply of food and jarred milk and a substantial collection of wine, while the other two walls are bare. An old cooking hearth commands the center, and nearby rests a small table with two seats made from cross sections of pear wood. There is no sign of the soldiers' bunks and armory that once filled the space. The floor is in a state of slow disrepair. Grass and dirt seep through, and each window pane is cracked. The doors did not lock, fastened together with a loose loop of twine to keep them from swinging open. Noticing my appraisal, he offered no excuse for this neglect, but laughed quietly, almost carelessly, as if he knew something that I did not, something that didn't matter at all. He beckoned me upstairs. The ladder to his living quarters, to the former watchroom, creaked as we ascended, but seemed stable enough, and at the top of the ladder, some 20 meters off the ground, I found the former watchroom to be in a more kempt condition, if somewhat monkish, containing a small mattress, a desk, and a few chairs, and a selection of books. I did not inspect them closely. I took a seat on one of the chairs, where I remained as he paced about our conversation, limping as always, but never unsteady on his feet. The room is well lit. The curtains are translucent and flutter minutely in the breeze. Given our time apart, there was much to be said between us, but all the same, nothing of great importance was said, nothing of importance shared. I asked him of his life in the Southlands, what brought him to Orchard Country, and how he occupied his days, to which he deferred, as he had in prior correspondence, in the manner of a man disinterested in the particulars of his own habits, as we drank from a bottle of wine I had purchased in Marilla. I had assumed he would have returned to his own trade, but when I had asked of him in Marilla, those I spoke to reported no awareness of his stone-cutting history, nor knowledge of any mason practicing his craft save their resident guildsmen, and I saw no masonry tools or evidence of such work around the tower. On the subject of occupation, he deferred as well, mentioning

Magdalene turn. Good night, love, good night, where lapping dust strikes light, for to lift the daughters and fathers of Kreis and von Stadt. But I won't use these lines, he said, for they were no good, he said, and he'd crumpled the scrap of parchment in his hands, tossing it lightly to his feet, where it rolled across the floorboards into the edge of my boots, where it remained for some time as we spoke further, as the wine flowed well, and he limped back to the ladder and down to procure another bottle from his own supply, whereupon I leaned down to pull the scrap up and slipped it into the pocket of my trousers. We spoke briefly of the old days of our service in the Corps, speaking in wide and vague sentences, remarking on little but allowing the doors of memory to be incited into slight openings to meditate on without entering. Gazing through one of his windows, looking down over the pastured orchards, where a pair of workhorses ambled slowly through the trees and the herds of Carpathian sheep, I could hear the voices of the two farm boys who had led me here as they shouted good-naturedly at one another, but I could not see them. The conversation turned, and he asked me of my own life. I told him what little there is to say. I live simply off my soldier's pension with my young wife, who I love, boarding in a small cottage on a miller's property, off one of the small tributaries of the Tristram, near where the Tristram itself flows into the castle. We keep a small vegetable garden, and I pen some verse, some of which has been published in journals in the capital and abroad. Not stories from the war, not anymore, but reflections on the country life and the changing of seasons and the natural cycles of birds and livestock and the nature of God. And in our way, we have found some small prosperity. And each Saturday, we ride up to the town of Zandsburg, a half-day's journey into the mountains, where we lodge at the local inn and attend mass at the town's church before riding back the following evening. And how is it traveling through the mountain provinces these days, he asked me. Have you encountered any trouble on the roads? Do you worry for your safety and for that of your young wife? I told him the easy truth that I do not. The roads are well patrolled now. In the days before the war, bandits were common, but men were hungry then. And now, of course, poverty is almost eradicated. The tradeless citizens of our nation live off their soldiers' pensions or are dead. We finished the second bottle of wine. A few images from my enlistment remain strong in my head, and fewer still in their recollection bring anything near to joy. But here is one. It is December, in the fourth year of combat. We are on our week's leave in the town of Kreis, where we would stay on the hospitality of the block household near to the old border. But in the winter, when the artillery barrages ceased distant enough to escape the irregular sounds of our infantry's exchanging gunfire, the hearth is lit, our bellies are full with pheasant and lindenberry cake, our glasses brimming, not with the Corps' allocated sherry, but with bottles of quality Southland red, the shade staining our teeth and the sleeves of our shirts. The room is warm, so warm. He spins around, moving effortlessly, surrounded by pine wreaths, bedecked with red waxen candles, Madame Bloch laughing in his arms while Monsieur Bloch plays the concertina, and I clap a beat with their daughters and our dear comrade Lasky, who was taken from us only months later, on the last spring of the war, just before the armistice. The song changes, and the younger daughter dances with him now, as Madame Bloch turns now with Lasky, and I look out through their stained glass window into the center of the town, as a sleigh drawn by a team of molossaires soundlessly passes by, their driver only a silhouette to me. And the snow is falling less heavily now, but has already risen almost waist high, and as the light from the house and from all the other homes of Kreis dances softly over the blanketed ground before me, I think of my comrades to the north and of our neighbors, both sides silent and shivering in their fortifications, clutching their rifles, waiting for the sun to rise. And I smile at myself for not being beside them, not in this moment,
and I drink from my goblet.

0: long and deep. So little remains to be remembered. I want to remember all that I have left. This is all I can tell you.
1: Thank you.
0: Thank you very much.
2: Sorry for whoever I just stepped on. Wow, that was intense and decadent, and thank you so much for joining us in reading. And I would also like to quickly thank my employer, Perfectly Imperfect, for hosting this, and I am smiling so wide. And also Max and Montez Press Radio for letting us use this amazing space. And I would like to invite Adeline up to read. Thank you, guys. You can hold it, or I can adjust the mic for you. Whatever you like.
3: It seems like it may actually be somewhat accurate to my height. There it is. Hey, my name's actually Adeline. That's okay, though. It's my fault. I was running late, literally. I ran, so I'm sweaty. But that's maybe a good state in which to read poetry. Okay. I won't take too long, I promise. Okay, this is simply titled Another One. Sick beside you, I try to write a poem about the time I fainted in your kitchen as if it happened in zero gravity. The soy sauce on the counter floating up to meet me, followed by the counter itself, and then your hands. But the poem won't float. Everything comes crashing down like a cartoon piano falling from the sky, clunking. So I take the broken planks of wood and erect a monument to my own cruelty. Yes, another one. Let's reenact all the betrayed trust falls, and each time I'll outline your body on the floor with chalk. We can spend the rest of our lives on tiptoe, walking only in what narrow space is left between my precious drawings. If we're lucky, we'll have just enough room to kiss. Okay, the next one I'm going to read, I'm kind of rushing. Okay, this is the one that's in the magazine, so I feel that I should read it. It's called Aspirational. Okay. My summer aspirational vibe is coming together quite nicely on my Pinterest mood board, but unfortunately, I am running out of summer and running out of steam. My summer aspirational vibe is Lana Del Rey with cursive Nabokov Whitman tattoo. My summer aspirational vibe is the Ginsberg and Bukowski in his bedroom, evidence of an undergrad girl's presence. It's the ecstatic glimmer in Virgin Iris's scanning pages, Blake's revelation suddenly resolute in the desire to write poems that work like music, individual words meaning irrelevant in the sea of rhythm and sound, a poem that is functionally like touching grass. My summer aspirational vibe involves images of fireworks. My summer aspirational vibe is brilliant, immediate, and neon. The reality is more staring blankly at the blinding sky from my bed, sweating out the love affairs. The reality is a pervasive scent of decay, not unlike that found in dumpsters behind cheap chain restaurants where food is deemed better rotting than in the mouths of street urchins. The reality is I'm swilling bourbon like a hobo in the 1930s with no fake ID, because if you really want it, you'll find a way. The reality is I'm losing the tug of war with myself. The reality is I only go outside to go to readings, and every reading is bad. The culture war is over. We've finally reached a bipartisan agreement. All poetry should be scatological in nature and short enough to post. I'll try to fall in line, write a downtown-style cum-stained poem. Here goes. I wrote, I swallowed something from inside you, but God, no, that's too on the nose. How long can I do this? How long can I trick me with poetry before I really taste the salty thing in my mouth and want to spit you out? There are poems that haunt me, and most of them are not about love. What's the line? I'm too pure for you or for anyone. Plath seethes, your body hurts me as the world hurts God. I reach inside me, searching blindly for the evil, and find only bile. This relentless heaving could tear through my esophagus, killing me at any moment, and I imagine the kingdom of heaven collapsing under acid rain, which doesn't douse the flames below. My room is going to boil me alive, stewing in my own miasma if nothing else gets to me first. Here on this bed, the farce of ruffled white blankets and pink sheets, I could write about bombs falling, a litany of decimated churches in my periphery. Instead, I play pretend. I write love poetry. It's a game, a practice exercise, like trying to write a story without the letter E. It's a game I'm playing, trying to write the same tired pain into something holy. I'm more than a zoo animal, fucking and eating and dancing around for attention. I've got something pure in me still. I promise, there's a light and I swallowed it. It's shining out of me like a fiery beacon, the last lighthouse on an angry sea, calling God to come home. Okay, I'm gonna do one more that I've never read out loud, but that is an expat because it's for my brother. It's called For Val. I like it. Floating through a city of holograms, barely registering the vomit on the escalator. The whole world is see-through. A phantasmagoria of human misery plays out on top of the golden chessmen, not dead, just sleeping, and the dragon waiting. Underneath the smog lies that thousand-year period at the beginning of myth when, independent of each other, we all agreed the worst possible evil was brother killing brother. The blind one kills the innocent. Watch the serpent, the trickster god. He'll find you with your glasses smashed, sat weeping on the concrete, lost, and tell you where to go and point with deadly aim. There is a good child who is harmless and a good child who does what he's told. I promise you were the innocent one. We'll come back here at the end of the world when our father dies and that great big dragon flies overhead carrying the last of the corpses. All those caught in the wave of history will drown and then the wave will turn to vapor. First, I'll sit in hell with you for following instructions. We can complain about the ventilation. We can play board games. It won't be forever. Okay, that's it.
2: Wow, I love those pieces so much. Brilliant, immediate, and neon. That's so lovely. And thank you for coming on Charm School and being one of the first. And next up, I want to introduce one of my favorite people on the entire planet ever, my dearest friend, Madeline Stafford. She came all the way from our hometown in Atlanta to read tonight. And she's the baddest and the realest. What can I say? This is Madeline.
4: Hi. Yes. Thank you all for coming tonight. This is an incredible event. We're keeping independent writing alive. It means so much to me. I love you all. V and Bernard, they're very dear ones to me. This is a story I wrote about someone who means a lot to me, so I hope you guys enjoy. Pony Girl. I dreamed last night that millions of shooting stars began falling to Earth right before us. Our eyes so wide and hands so cold, there was so much swirling and burning. When the stars exploded, her face gleamed so orange, even brighter than her strawberry hair. Embers of stardom twinkled upon us. 1 million little explosions chased us down Rabbit Hill, into my driveway, up the stairs, and into my bedroom. The explosions tucked us into bed at night. Traveling to Earth ignites a flame, nurses it. I will throw myself on the joys of flailing. I will text back, I will go, I will stay, I will chase tail through a snowing day. My dress is black, taller than I will stay. I will think about Naked by Mike Lee all day without watching it. I will remember that I like to have sex like that. I will bend, I will be a contortionist. I will defend stupid opinions, impress you. I will not be like her. I will pity myself, lay on the floor. I will imagine God was not watching us when I scratched the years off of her ID and replaced them with mine. I will twirl on thin ice. I will be an ugly apartment, broken floor. I will flood. I will be whatever names I am called today. I will go where I am sought, near or far. I will let the glow of your kitchen cabinet lights in suburbia guide me through your night, not mine. I will dream of jumping on mattresses, her rouge tights. I will overfill myself with tears. I will be navy blue, fading black. Swans varying in size invite their evening by tracing wake trails through the pond, akin to those of my father's John boat. I miss my friend. I miss her so much. Pony girl. Her hair grew longer than mine in the year when my days stopped. She wears red lipstick to sleep every night and sometimes eyeliner too on special occasions. My mother always told me if I do one thing right, it's to tell the truth. Pony girl tells me that she wants to be alive again, and I tell her that she is. Our days are hardened feet, cold blue eyes, waiting in line for the restroom, waiting on the platform for a train, nursing the bottle in bed, rooftops, dad's old truck, grandma's pup, the lake when I am floating, staring at the sky, a dark room, a soft white TV beam from a vague video game, a younger brother, pony girl's toothy smile, 7 years old, too many chocolate ice cream bars. That's my first story. Thank you. I have another poem to read because it was requested. I wrote it when I was 17. I'm quite old now, so, but that's cool. It's on my phone. I gotta find it. Shouts out V and Bernard and Bernard's mother who I had the pleasure of meeting tonight. Okay, this is my final poem of the night. A rare disorder can cause people to act out their dreams. I have dreamed of walking far away from you, meeting again for the first time and even 8 more times. Girls dancing through the pollution coated in lavender club lights. Love, love, and more love. Cruel fishermen helplessly intertwined with their hurtful ports. And I fight in the same ways that they do. I fight every day. Stealing a poor man's motorcycle, video games, seeing him bare again for the first time, and the way that his thoughts spun so quickly into mine when we'd first met. Isolated school, sitting all day in bathroom stalls. Sometimes when I dream, you are a powder blue sky, and I imagine I am the only bird soaring through you. I watch my best friend stand on the ledge of a tall building. The sky is filled with fog, and it's all so vague. Her dress slips, and she smiles so far beyond me. Somewhere inside of a dream, I find myself leaving and leaving and leaving to further away. All right, that's all I got. Thanks.
5: So amazing. Gee, I can't believe you wrote that when you were 17. Like, what? I was doing stupid shit when I was 17. That's wild.
6: Me too.
5: I have to adjust the mic for our next reader, who happens to be my co-editor. How's this height-wise? Good?
7: I think it's good. I don't know. What do you think?
5: I think it's great. We'll figure it out. Vivi Hayes is one of my favorite people in the entire world. She is just brilliant. She's so smart. She is so kind. I'm blanking on what to say, but I love you so much, and I'm so happy that we're doing this together.
8: All right, thank you, everybody. This is called... It's so preppy in here. Yellow shirt sat across from me in 8th grade physical science class. And yellow shirt was a real-life angel. His name was actually Connor. Yellow shirt was the nickname that allowed me to inconspicuously discuss him with my friends in the hallway. Lexi liked turnip. He was stupid. And Margot liked pool noodle because the locker room consensus was that he had the biggest penis in the 8th grade. And I liked yellow shirt. Discretion was of the utmost importance, as it always is in love and war. Having a crush in middle school is literally the exact same thing as an arms race, especially stakes-wise. Yellow shirt was cold warring me hard. We were always oscillating between DEFCON 1 and 2. Of course, it's hard to battle with a real-life angel, as they have piety, obviously. God's also on their side. I tried my very best.
6: we were the two tallest people in our middle school. We orbited one another. Alphabetically assigned seating unified us in the material world. We had the same last name. We were born into his covenant with this predefined unity. And this fate makes me cry real tears. Our first encounter was during class one day. He slid me a note. I was thinking he might invite me to the bagel barn after school or tell me he liked my project on erosion, but instead the note read, FYI, when you smile and laugh really hard, the vein on your forehead protrudes and makes you look really weird, so you should consider doing that less. And the short Ugg boots are for the girls with the pretty and skinny legs. Drink bleach fatty, Connor. When a boy says something like this, it actually means he's in love with you. The next day at FCA, which is Fellowship of Christian Athletes, he was the club president, I watched him sing along to Oceans by Hillsong United, getting all passionate for non-denominational Jesus, and I fell in love with him for the rest of my life. At that moment, I knew he was a real-life angel. At that moment, the lyrics about the water made me fantasize about swishing his spit or perhaps even other bodily fluids around in my braces, lifting that Patagonia quarter zip up over his head and licking him head to toe, hand stuff on his basement couch while he watches Nelk Boys, Full Send. Choke me with my J. Crew statement necklace. That's real love, but only after marriage or senior prom. I always wanted to lose my virginity in a limousine after prom, like that one really good MGMT song, but unfortunately, I saw those dreams travel upstream with Yellow Shirt, Nantucket High School boating legend, as he went to online high school to provide himself more time on the open seas. I've been sailing after him ever since on yachts. I'm a yacht girl. I have sex on yachts for money. Before yachting, I was saving myself for Connor, but if I couldn't belong to him, I might as well belong to everyone. With the waves of the water, sex doesn't feel like anything. It's just like ultra choppy water. It's like breathing, sleeping, or chewing. It feels like nothing at all. Everything's felt like nothing since Connor broke my itty-bitty little heart that damn summer of 2016, Trap Queen summer. On my on my walk earlier, I actually passed by a brownstone with the address 1738, and I clutched my fucking chest at the memory of walking in on Yellow Shirt, boning Ansley Grace on the bathroom sink at a house party to that song. He was my very first kiss on the eighth grade field trip to Washington, D.C. It wasn't a tongue kiss. It wasn't even a mouth kiss. A quick peck on the cheek as a dare. He wiped his mouth as he walked away, feigning disgust, but I know, it's only because his lips physically hurt, a burning sensation, because he was burning for me. He always said everything was fi. Maybe I could be fi. Just like our real burning angel kiss. Of course it hurt. Love is a battlefield. You can fuck me on a yacht for a monetary amount that I will not publicly disclose, but if you want to be my lover, the love thing is a different story. You can love me like the popular girls, the debutantes, which is to say, naively. A love as exciting as it is careless, as a safety net will allow that reckless love. You can love me like a dilettante, like the men who solicit me, showing me a world that is compelling, thought-provoking, or even a love letter to life. You can love me like the uglies at the emo table, slinking me into the back corner of every bar, united against the world and our disdain. You can love me however you see fit, as long as it is love. I don't care which strain of love you offer me. No love will compare to my Yellow Shirt, my Connor, the right cheek kiss of an angel that subtextually alluded to a life eternal. And maybe you take my dramatic seriously if you were kissed by an angel too, a real life angel. I don't care about real love. I found real love to be perfectly satisfactory and only satisfactory. Hell, I don't care about real life either, ever since heaven mandated him to rule over me. If you take a moment to close your eyes, displace yourself, and imagine how it would feel to be kissed by a real life angel, you might catch a fucking fraction of what I'm getting at. You could say that I'm lazily gesturing to the theme of the story, but this is not the theme of the story, what, avoiding real love? This is but a tangent to characterize a narrator, myself. This is my tactful attempt to spell out the obvious so you can scratch at something deeper, like angel kisses. Oh, also, I remember how he smiled whenever he didn't know what to say, which was whenever the teacher called on him. Okay.
8: Picture how an angel would smile. It looked like that. Thank you.
6: Should I read the other thing? Oh. Thank you, guys. I'm also blanking on things to say because this is just one of my favorite people on the entire planet. My co-editor, Bernard Cohen, you've changed my life in every single way, and I admire you, and I'm so honored that I get to call you a friend and that we're doing this. And I love his brain. I love how he thinks. Yay! Bernard Cohen.
5: Thank you. God. Oh, my God. Should I hold the microphone? What looks cool? Does this look cool?
9: Yeah.
5: Okay. Also, yeah. Oh, sorry. Also, yeah, my mom is here, so if anybody wants to explain all this stuff to her, that would be great. Because I'm going to read three things. The first one is short, and then the second two are medium. This is called Hulu Land, and it's about Hulu original Solar Opposites animated TV show. I liked it there on the slope of the grass in that pink summer. The clouds came out at night. You shot at them at a 45-degree angle. Everything was closed, teeming and curious. I have strength beyond your limited imagination. I turned my brain off. I learned to fight, but I only bled blue blood. I earned 3 cigarettes. I unearthed a bottle of whiskey. Bursting at each strum, muscles cooked down. If I had eyes, I'd be rolling them. I learned you have a skull inside of you. I promise you the memory will fade. The first time you did coke, you wouldn't stop sending me pictures. I could talk about it all the time. A mirror in each hand, repelling the world. You turned the water back on. Thank you. This is a newer thing called The Poem, and I'm going to skip around a little bit, probably. Okay, The Poem. The poem flatlined, skimming the edge of the monitor. I flew around the room in circles. We left a dirt outline on the floor. With you, often, it's all entrails. That's what happens to high rollers. This one also mentions cocaine. It's funny. I got fired for slipping cocaine into clients' purses. I used you for smoking cessation. The partygoers scattered, leaving nothing but microbeads. Life became smaller. The poem kissed me back. I traded unimportant memories for a chance to hack into it. The street is fair game. You seem to have a good head on your shoulders. That was the month that we traded in blasé disinterest. I opened a new bottle. The poem was out of tune. If you zoom in, you can see it crying. I decided to be sandblasted and clinical. The timing wore out. There was a different messaging. There was different messaging in the new season. I held you by your legs and shook you. You put me onto it. Blood unspooling behind you. I can't teach you anything. You have aphasia. The poem should adopt an archival practice and a linear point of view. I have no need for your commuter school politics. My eyes landed on the bottle of pills in her bag. The poem was all edges, nothing but water and metal dripping off scaffolding onto the sidewalk. The poem practiced safe sex. The poem had learned everything about the world and had to start making things up, adopting a before and after mentality and a deteriorating POV, an atmosphere of clemency. She spoke in stilted pronouncements like a founding father. I was done with this compulsive reality. I moved on to something better. For what it's worth, you are nothing. You are nothing like the poem. You are all deepfakes with no wings. Kill the poem, loot its body, and live in its apartment, smoke at its grave. Thank you. Do I have time for one more? Do I have time for one more? Okay. This is an excerpt from a long piece that I'm still writing called Magpie. It was just published in a online mag called Had, and it's numbered, and I was thinking of Mad Libs when I wrote it, so all of the adjectives and adverbs are all caps. 1, the actress came over. 2, she had that look in her eye. 3, My eidetic dreams were glossing me over. I felt deadpan, as if actually visible, I turned to face the sun. 4. I politely asked the actress if I could have a cigarette. 5. The soft actress had warm skin. Her red lips opened and closed at random, ad nauseum. 6. I couldn't find a way to make it look good. Holding fast, moving my chest against the weight of the world. 7. We used these devices to make ourselves look better. We could do nothing together in this failing decade. 8. Just kidding. When this is over, I want another one. 9. Somewhere nearby, the actress sat under Art Deco, leaning her heat into the nape of the couch, nursing black lungs and murmuring, "We were on board in the heat of the moment. We were aligned with the right party." 10. At the end of it, I dropped into a cold, dark sleep. 11. American corporations have started openly murdering their enemies. 12. Her dad has several bikes. It was his retirement obsession. I grew up playing soccer all the time. 13. That year, the soil blackened, crop yields declined. I think about it when I close my eyes. 14. The actress turned to face me and said this, "You look just like a brown bird. You have perfect eyes." She used a cycle of descriptors in irregular order. 15. She said this to me softly as she coughed up a dark fleck of something. 16. Why are we so sad to be alone? Isn't there something for us to spit at together? She clicked her heels as she ran away. 17. I became enmeshed in my creative work. Soul kissed by a time demon, I carved a face into the ground and walked backwards to look at it. 18. You need to Americanize your life. All will be revealed when you stop sweating the small stuff. White kittens, light blue bedroom walls, posed against them at an awkward angle. 19. I needed to get a little more air. Two planes crossed in the night sky. We all have our vices. 1 second. 20. You asked for more time against me. You ashed into your black coffee and drank it. 21. There was a bitchin' electricity in the air on our walk over. It was the hottest day of an endless summer. 22. My driver was too careful. My lover was too reticent. We can fix it in post. 23. The actress kneeled on stage. She turned into something greater than herself. 24. There was something in her spirit that moved me. It ruffled my feathers. It pinned me to the chair. 25. I have something to prove. She said, "Come over, come over." She smiled at you, boy. 26. The poems weren't working and I lost a lot of time. 27. I need you to stay right there. Thank you. Right. Our last reader is the person who I met tonight and did not recognize and asked her to move out of the chair. And I'm really sorry. But I'm extremely excited to hear what she has to read. Genevieve Goffman.
9: You didn't do anything wrong. Most of us should have gotten out of those chairs. Hi, I'm Genevieve Goffman. I really like your guys' writing. Thank you for inviting me and also sharing your writing with me because it was really good. I'm going to read 3 poems, and they're pretty short, so everyone can leave at a good time. Okay, the first one is called Mean Poem. While you are still sleeping, I am looking at famous paintings in Venice. You would have loved them, but you are not here because I hate you. The next one is called New Neighbor. So this one's called New Neighbor, Bear Neighbor, and it's dedicated to my friend Hugh. I live next door to Seldom, a skeleton in a black cloak with a bad cough. His hood is up, it looks so soft, I should put a sweatshirt on as well. My phone growls, I look at my phone, I have a text from Bear. He wants to know if I've eaten yet. I have already eaten. The bear picks me up in his bear car. We go to a bear bar, and the bear savages a man, which is good because that is what you do at a bear bar. Then we drink a beer. We go to a bar, and over the door is a sign of a skeleton in a jean vest, holding 2 pistols crossed over his chest. A cigarette hangs from his teeth. We open the door, and the bear savages a man, and then we drink a beer. The pistols are smoking. Someone's been shot outside the frame of the sign. It's time to go home. Outside, Seldom is asking. He asks, how's it going? I wonder if he thinks I'm rich or if he's impressed that I'm friends with a bear. And then the last one is called... you guys love clapping. It's really nice. This one is called Mornings. And it has directions in them, which I'm not going to follow. Okay. So, thinking of myself, read fast. It's very raucous, I don't think. It's a loud and fast-paced. It's not a ringing sound as much as the sound of ventilation in our bathroom. I don't care for the air being let in dry. I don't care for the noise at all, but the light is okay with me. And this one is called Thinking of Others, and you're supposed to read it slow. The next day, you are quiet and on our couch. Now the air is still dry, but it is potable. I eat some chocolate with my hands in bed, so the sheets need changing. But if you wait till tomorrow, it won't cause any harm. Eventually, my brain will turn over again, and my limbs will move as I fight the air, but gently, because you like the sound of the air. So I will walk through it to you, clicking and tapping. The cat will jingle and beep, and I will say hello to her. And to you, my love, I will say nothing, but I might turn off the overhead light and lie down with you and kiss.
5: All right. Wow. I think that is everyone.
10: That was everyone.
5: Yeah. Thank you guys so much. Oh, my God. Thank you to all the readers. Thank you to Perfectly Imperfect for hosting. Thank you to Montez Press Radio for hosting, and Max Ludlow, who works at Montez Press Radio, who's a good friend of mine. After party is where?
2: Okay. I'll chat for a little bit. So we'll have some music here. Yeah, so there's still stuff happening. You can listen to some tunes. And then there's after party at Shinsen's at, when does it start? 10. What is the deal with this? It starts at 10. So you have some time to chill here. Yeah. And we'll have some great music. And we can also chit-chat if you want to chit-chat.
11: Yeah. Starts at like 10, I think. Whoa. And I'm pretty sure the address is 44 Bowery.
2: Per. Right.
12: Thank you guys so much.
2: Thank you all. Charm School. Oh, and my awesome friends, Nick and Andreas, are about to do a really fun music set.

Ah!

Rereading Marguerite Duras's The Lover in Scotland. I don't know why I thought it was a good idea to try to write a book about rereading Marguerite Duras's The Lover in Scotland. I had never been to Scotland. Not true. I had been to Edinburgh once before to see a show by an Irish artist interested in female heretics and Marguerite Perrette. I remember waking up in a chain hotel room very early to read a PDF of The Mirror of Simple Souls while drinking instant coffee and eating shortbread biscuits from a plastic packet embossed with a mint green tartan motif. Summer, the evenings were long and the light very blue, so blue you could hold it in your hand. That is a line from Marguerite Duras's The Lover, which I thought about as I walked the Royal Mile. It is not a good idea to have an erratic lover while trying to complete a book about rereading Marguerite Duras's The Lover. It is better, I have learnt in such a context, for the economy of desire to be general as opposed to restricted. Maurice Blanchot, in his essay, The Community of Lovers, in which he talks briefly about the malady of death, a different text by Marguerite Duras, suggests that any couple unit is by definition solipsistic and apolitical. This is what I tell the inconsistent lover when I break up with them from a sickbed in Paris, where I have come to make progress on the manuscript and instead contract the flu. It is generally a good idea for a writer to install some distance. It can be a helpful conceit, for example, to trace via your phone the exact moment that your train crosses the border from England into Scotland, which happens to be in a field called Marshall Meadows. Other than the coastline beyond it, this is a thoroughly drab place, flecked only with a few gorse bushes and a tiny blue and white crossed flag posted to a gate that you need to be examining the landscape quite forensically to spot. In Scotland in September, the athletic wind and ambiently dreary or dreich weather makes the project of outerwear an ontological one. Maybe this is why, instead of studying the French-Vietnamese syntax, the exphrasis, or the labile oscillation between subject and object pronouns in The Lover, I find myself drawn to all mentions of clothing in the text. Specifically, I am interested in the color of the used silk slip dress handed down to her by her mother that Duras's 15 and a half years old narrator wears on the threshold of childhood and adulthood to take the ferry crossing into Saigon, where she will encounter the eponymous lover, an older Chinese man, for the first time. The original French text has its color down as bistre or bisque, the natural bistre color that silk turns when it is used, which is a grayish brown, or technically a soot brown, the color of burnt wood. Yet the English translation calls it sepia, which is not exactly the same tone. Sepia, at least to my mind, has a warmer hue. Had Marguerite Duras ever been to Scotland? It seems very unlikely. When she moved to France from Vietnam in 1931, she never even once returned to the country of her birth, to the seasonless lands, in her words, of brush and of mud. In talks for making the film version of The Lover with the director Jean-Jacques Annaud, whom she later disowned and disdained, she did not understand why the production company
wanted to film on location between Vin Long and Sadek, or why they felt the need to lavish so much money in this way. She thought the scenes in which the young narrator takes the ferry crossing could have just as easily been filmed in the loops of the Marne Valley outside of Paris. After all, she stated, it's a river. I decide that it is not a ruinous idea to have a different and more proximate object of desire while trying to finish a book project about rereading Marguerite Duras's The Lover. In January, I have dinner with this man the night before a code red storm is forecast to arrive in Scotland and Northern Ireland for 12 hours the next day. Announcements siren over mine and all my students' phones in class because I am trying to also teach at a university to support finishing a book about rereading Marguerite Duras's The Lover. These announcements tell us that for 24 hours the following day, we must shelter in place and under no circumstances leave our homes. At 10:50 p.m., therefore, after we have finished dinner, I tell the new lover that it's probably a good idea that he goes home as soon as possible so that we are not marooned together the next day. When somehow, to my surprise, I do not hear from him two mornings later, when the storm has moved on and we are finally permitted to go back outside, I take myself to the National Museum of Scotland, where I eschew paying for the primary exhibition, and instead climb to the top floor where the permanent collection is installed. There, I loiter in a section dedicated to the history and heritage of the Scottish textile industry and learn new words such as selvage in relation to tweed from the Iona Islands, carding in relation to wool spun on the Isle of Skye, and walking with a ewe, which is a traditional method of finalizing newly woven tweed by soaking it, then rhythmically beating it to shrink and soften it, work often done by a group of women singing walking songs at the same time. I make a note to try to link this to the sentence that occurs in Roland Barthes's A Lover's Discourse. It is woman who gives shape to absence, elaborates its fiction, for she has time to do so. She weaves and she sings. When I am less tired and less distracted by checking my messages to see if the new object of desire is online. I take notes on all of these fabric processes and the extra vowels they accrue, yet decide ultimately that they will not make the final cut of the manuscript that I am trying to complete about rereading Marguerite Duras's The Lover. On my computer, there is a folder of many dormant cover letters for jobs that I have failed to obtain. Looking some of them back over, I realize I have been suggesting that this project about rereading Marguerite Duras's The Lover has supposedly existed in its final stages for 4 years. A person with a permanent position who has offered to read through the latest version of this letter as part of a new application to a post outside of Scotland asks me to provide a more concrete timeline. She says that stating I am finalizing this book project is too vague. She leaves a comment asking me to name a specific month in the near future. I settle on June, mainly on the basis of the lines that open Elizabeth Hardwick's novel, Sleepless Nights. It is June, this is what I have decided to do with my life just now, as if merely naming and acknowledging a month could in itself be a decisive or propulsive act. Again, though, it is another topic that has little to do with the business of attempting to complete a book about rereading Marguerite Duras.

pleasure to be reading with Alice. Thank you. I'm going to read a little section from a book that I have also been laboring over for 4 years. Alice and I have discovered we have many things in common. This book is a novel called River Work. Let's check the time. Okay. I started timid in water, and I started timid in the worldly. I started timid all over. I had no story because it was submersed. I had no education other than to carry and to cross. I couldn't seize the words right away. I had no right to them. Most of memory was forbidden, so I had to invent. There was desire, but I couldn't say whether the desire was aesthetic or conceptual. It had no name that I could understand, so I went toward namelessness. I went to poems. I went to fuck. It was a sort of a practice. Maybe it replaced utopia, but it wasn't much after all, not much. I taught myself to flee. I had seen it. I fled long after my great aunt. I came to think in a river city. Belated, insomniac, and underemployed, a reader and a weeper, a scoffer and a scrawler, a cleaner, a fibber and a sipper, a doubter, a haunter of shame. I am a hag, yes, I am a riverologist. How did I become this moist thing? Through a fortuitous ratio of patience and fate, I arrived, but quite late, at my calling. My will was then prodigious, but my wisdom brief. Say I wandered. I fled and I crossed. I went about my pleasure. For some decades, before rivers, there were diversions in episodes. I will come to those. Origins. Let's get them over with. My early river experience was limited. In regards to water, I am genetically timorous. I was raised inland on lakes. One is warned about lakes. They are dark and deceptively placid. Although fixed, they hold unknowable terrors in their depths. Rivers have gods, lakes have monsters. This would explain my physiological sadness, which I have from my splenetic great aunt. A child raised by the sea would be a bracing adventurer, a child raised by rivers pre-Socratic. My great aunt preferred to widely skirt the topic of wells. All water is dangerous, and we're made of it. In solution with random stuff, though some wrongly think we make ourselves. How does the diverting and influential water come? It's a primordial and astral element. It cosmically oozes from the swirling fountains of galactic dust. On Earth, it seeps up among the humors in their faded proportions. Indifferent cosmic elements recombine without stopping to become us. Leibniz calls Earth an opaque star. This star is attractive and wet. Thus, doubly influenced, a girl both phlegmatic and moody, I brooded and doubted and scribbled. I scowled over the mysterious purloined pages. I took myself away to my little hiding place with some heavy, abstruse volume to pore and worry privately. In time, lust arrived, precocious lust and wordy ambition. They were closely related. In truth, in my earliest memories, I was a thief. This led quite directly to poetry,
because poetry was easy and cheap. Words were my water. Words were my element, my gregarious ornament, my toxins, my darlings, my keys, and then my calling. I drank them. All at once, they were free. I never questioned that I deserved them. I had no other education to speak of. My family were petty crooks and bad businessmen in the so-called New World, where we had fled after spoiling our names and their reputations in the old. We'd been horse thieves, I heard, small-time scammers in petty schemes involving cheap tailoring and bad cloth for poor people in mourning, or department store bookkeeper embezzlers who disappeared onto boats, Northern Irish Catholics who remade themselves as Protestants during the voyage, then conveniently landed staunch Orangemen in the bigoted colony, dutifully repeating this slur, Mick. Once roughly reestablished, their basic dispositions unaltered, they performed subsequent conversions, adapting themselves to the slapped-up colonial economies they encountered, which were banal parodies of the old. They moonlit as industrial spies, rum runners, or sundry henchmen. Some were small-town shopkeepers who borrowed to enrich themselves as grain traders, grew fat dallying with the stock market to next gamble away their ostentatious houses. Others squandered everything they had meanly scraped together on their dissolute sons. Some sons performed the painful charade of obedience. Other sons flat out lied. What did they lie about? Whatever came to hand. Who the fathers were and from where. Money, whatever. They dodged taxes and hid debts. There were bitter accusations in kitchens and fistfights out in the lawns. Whatever injustices the sons had traditionally suffered, they next blindly wetted on others. And the daughters hid until we didn't. We were experts in forgetting, but we did not forgive. Forgetting without forgiving was our matrilineal church. We abandoned our names. In this way, we resembled the general idea of a family shipwrecked on silence. Here, I'm not forgiving, but augmenting. The story of women and hags faces in two directions at once. In one version of my origins, I simply took up my lot in obedience to the family story, embarking on my independently crooked existence by means of the premeditated theft of my great aunt's worn-out copy of the Book of Poe. In another version, I wrote, I needed to collect and account for everything that had not been said. In any case, I eventually stopped striving. Here I am not forgiving, but augmenting. Chateaubriand says, we are nothing but time. This is about the exhausted body, time in the body, what writing once was to me and what it became, lateness, failure, dust, the disappeared river. And this is about centuries of textile labor, the stink of the water, the raucous calls and songs of the laundresses as they stooped and pounded all day at the river, the stink of work, the ruinousness. It's about the laundry drying meadows grown over with weeds where people went to fuck or to tether their goat. And my fatigue and the leaden silences and what they concealed. Everything I've ever stolen, shitty temporary work, the ends of poetry and ambition. This makes use of YouTube philosophy, insomnia, the history of the dye stuff red, the tight-fistedness and meanness, my great aunt, her disappearance in 1968, how that figured, what gets called madness in hags and women, the weaving of silk in its eventual shattering. Chateaubriand means that all of time is a collective body. Nothing is private. There is no private water. All the water is public water.
all the mirroring water is ancestral. The hags who carry water, who historically or traditionally carried or carry water, who work in the element of water, are the carriers of the commune of water. Only women carried water. Our backs are aching. We are wanting to rinse out the grief in that water. Nothing fully dissolves. We keep rinsing. Some carry water and others cross or crossed water. The crossing and the carrying, the rinsing, the worthlessness, that is the story. Who crosses and who carries and who rinses and who aches. Where value went and what it changed into next. The words it attracts. And some hags rest in water, aching in order to think. Crossing, carrying, rinsing, and resting. Some died in water. The women of whatever wild genders who rest in water instead of carrying water, inventing the receptivity of what it is to think, thinking in water and aching with water. Also sleeping near water, which is a rinsing. Some hags are refusing to carry the communal water and the sour hatred that goes with it. The hatred for the water carriers, the ache, the forgetting of the crossers of the communal water. I'm writing that water. I stole all the pens, every pen I've ever used. I steal the paper leaf by leaf, and I steal each word and also the spaces between the words. I take them. I'll steal each slow minute I need to write this account. The words arrive patched and scamming by way of greed and thirst and shameless theft. Everything is anger. I'm stiff with it. Everything that happened is still happening in the moist body or elsewhere, repeating and repeating with only the slightest variation. Brutal. Call everything intimate papers from this day forward. Use archaic, irritating turns of phrase such as from this day forward. Call the notebook riverology. Call the notebook on disappearing. Call the notebook notebooks of a she-dandy. Call the notebook a ribbon. Call the notebook river drafts. Call the notebook Hannah Arendt's face. Call the notebook insomnia. Call the notebook intimate papers from this day forward. Put familiar things, everything that insomnia contains. In the notebook, put false time, false work, thrown voice, whatever holds time together. On bed of clay, with escort of poplar. Quick and skimpy, rough built, populated by beavers and eels, next made over, harnessed as millstream, diverted through monastery vineyards, market gardens, the pleasure gardens of the textile industrialists, bright expanses of freshly soaked toile de juif spread to dry on grassy banks near the source. Eventually the sluice of the offal of abattoirs and tanneries, carrying the stink of retted linen and hemp, winding dark brown between university and quarry, hemmed in by masonry, hugging the back of the Baroque weaving works, rinsing the red yarns of tapestries that will furnish palaces and fortunes. A river arrives, described by its banks, bearing on its foaming surface leaky laundry barges charged with washerwomen who have come in from the villages to work, their bare arms plunged armpit deep into wooden vats of slick and greenish water, their lilac camisoles and straw hats, their singing. And if they sell some pleasure to supplement their purses, why shouldn't they? There's barely a living to be made from the city's laundry, its soiled and reeking bed linens, sometimes pestilent, its napkins, tablecloths, winding cloths, nightshirts, and underclothes, whether finest Indian lawn, damask linen, or homespun hemp worn silvery over decades, whether from hospitals, asylums, convents, hotels, or from the well-appointed mansions. But there is pestilence, corruption,
dredging, argumentation, and the strikes of the underpaid laundresses, bylaws, and their forgetting and abandonment. At times, the earnest desire for betterment. Now, a brackish gob, a sewer, a conduit, a culvert, a fiction, nothing. The ribboning city under the city. Call the notebook River Cities. Call it the thief. Against contempt, against the cementing of riverbanks, for all that meanders and floods and flows, for the crying and for reading, for weeping and for sipping and for rinsing, for the cleaners and the fixers, for the aunties, for the ancient school of disappearance, for the ruinous and the ruined, and also for the hidden river whose shamed and diverted course remains subterranean, consigned to mingle with sewers. This is a report.

I did not steal the ribbon. I found it in Rousseau. I was looking for the absent river, and I found a shattered ribbon. Silk is called shattered when inner tears spontaneously fray the structure of a woven cloth. It is a reflexive tearing, motivated chemically by touch and by light. Silk threads come to weaken and shred as crystallized mineral salts absorbed by the wearer's skin or applied during production as a surface augmentation of the textile's traits to make the silk heavier, glossier, or of more pronounced rustling in its movement, become minuscule blades. In time, the crystals cut across the fibers. Weft threads shatter before warp threads. The cloth's strength breaks. Yet one prefers a silk of pronounced weighted rustling. One is compelled towards crystalline manifestations. Silk ties and ribbons shatter at the knot points. Silk gowns shatter at the folds that have touched the body and so have absorbed the salts and perspiration, inner elbow, waist, underarm, collar facing. What was heavy and opaque becomes translucent. The warp is revealed. Shattered ribbons disintegrate when handled. They are filmic. The now shattered 300-year-old pink and silver scrap of ribbon, which was stolen by the youthful Rousseau and returned upon its shameful discovery to his mistress, Madame de Verceville, I must now describe it for my aunt, who is fond of ribbons and brooches and similar baubles. I have given myself this task because last night Rousseau's stolen ribbon suddenly appeared in a dream I was having about garments and sentences, and because she, my great aunt, merits this mystical ribbon. All at once, there it lay, coiled among all the words as if within the dream a tiny concealing drawer had sprung open. Rousseau recounts the story of the ribbon in his Confessions, which I had recently reread, skimming for textile references as I do, and skimming for references also to the River Bièvre. She, Madame de Verceville, Rousseau's mistress or employer, died of cancer. It was breast cancer shortly after the event of the theft. Who can say where the ribbon went next during the dissolution of her household before appearing in my dream? Would Rousseau have stolen it back? Would it have been gathered up by rag dealers having some small value? I feel certain that it would have been a silk ribbon. A ribbon made of cotton would have been called a tape or a lace, un lacet, and would have been much less tempting to the boy, as in fact a lace or tape would now remain, not very tempting, except to the fetishists of haberdashery of old, or perhaps to a Belgian fashion designer of the 1990s, say, de Moulemeester or Margiela, who might place these cotton tapes on the exterior of certain garments to dangle there decoratively or to insouciantly fasten the waist of a wool crepe jacket or the nape of a black viscose tunic. But a tape or a lace is more traditionally relegated to the interior of a garment to better hold it to the wearer's body, to permit a closer or looser adjustment in fit, or to structurally stabilize a seam or a hem. Except to post-structuralist tailors, a tape is not ornamental, as a ribbon is nearly inevitably ornamental and therefore tempting. By now, this pink and silver ribbon taken by Rousseau, it would have softly glinted a little, coiled together intimately on a dressing table with other ribbons slightly less tempting in aspect, would have certainly decomposed, turned by innovative time to a grayish glinting dust, helped along in this transformation by exposure to sunlight,
which is detrimental to the stability of silk fibers, causing them to become brittle, to shatter, and helped also towards its decomposition by traces of the skin salts of the girl who wore it, perhaps at her throat or bosom, perhaps in her ornately dressed hair. This ribbon, now shattered, or the pinkish, perhaps still gleaming grayish fibrous dust that remains of it, rests enclosed, I now believe, in a small ornamental box of pearl-inlaid wood, the kind of box deemed better quality, and purchased in a street market in Cairo in 2001 to be given as a gift. The enclosed dust, now scented a little by the sandalwood lining of the box, is what is left of the pink and silver ribbon, whose shameful theft caused the whole 200 or 300-year-old history of confessional writing to unfold, as indeed the young thief would have unfolded the ribbon now and then to admire it secretly at night or whenever he wished to think of the chambermaid, employed now to prepare sustaining bullions for the dying Dame Versailles, who no longer required the services of a cook. She could only now just sip at a little broth. Touching the ribbon as if touching the chambermaid's absent skin or touching her prettily upswept hair, this thus adding the salts of his own skin to mingle with the traces of the salts of the chambermaid's skin on the shattering ribbon, unwittingly hastening its decomposition. Grieve this. For the right to grieve everything permanently. For the right especially to grieve what is inhuman. Ribbon and earth and shattered ribbons and rivers and coolness and poplar trees and birds and languages that no longer exist and hormones and ribbons now dust and arts of happiness, lost arts of ornament, lost arts of artifice, arts of letting be, and everything unutterable done against hags and girls. Add queers to hags and girls. That is to say, the grief for the unnatural or anti-natural or artificial as happiness, all that shimmers and glints in artifice, as well as the inhuman. Everything that's historically burned, the books and the sinners and the wrong believers. Recalling that unaccountable people have burned and are burning, and often they are called women, or they are thought to be like women in some fearful, inhuman way. They burn to dust. To grieve sin, which shimmers and rustles in artifice. For the right to be inhuman, to grieve what is inhuman without first designating it as human. Tumors, shame, ribbons, for the right to be common, for the right to decisively not mother anything, as well as the right to the grief of mothering, mothering which is a culture. Also for rightlessness, for silence, for not appearing. For the readers and the hiders, the listeners, the tinkerers, the thieves, the touchers, the hoarders, the pausers, the quitters. For what rustles? For the repetition of the word shame, for its shattering, for lichen, for clay, for spiders, for the grief which is more real than dreams, and also to grieve the dreams and the dreamers, the whole rustling history of what has been dreamt, to dream inhuman grief, for the existence of inhuman grieving as a permanent state of being, for grieving dissent.

It's such a pleasure to be reading with Lisa. Thank you so much, Julia and Peter, and Justine as well. Thank you. This is a piece called The Cursed Share from a very much in progress fiction project. The Cursed Share. Here is what I did with my body recently one morning. I walked into a South London hospital, took a lift to the renal department in the central tower situated on the 7th floor, and deposited a urine sample in a plastic vial for the last time before a nurse accompanied me in a too small lift down to the operating theater where I would donate a kidney. At some point in this hazy choreography, an unexpectedly attractive transplant surgeon tented up my thin regulation gown to write the word left in black ink across my torso to remind him not to take the right one by mistake once I was unconscious. When I asked him if there was that big a difference, he admitted there was not, but also said the vein attached to my left kidney was a little longer, which could come in handy should his first attempt at extract not work out. Recounting this exchange to my mother in the phone call I was authorized to make before the operation call time of 1:45 p.m., she asked me if I'd managed to find out whether this man happened to be single. "Well," she said, "at least he'll already have seen you at your worst." In his 1949 work of philosophy, La Part Maudite, or The Accursed Share, Georges Bataille elaborates an argument against the hoarding or conservation of energy. In a post-scarcity economy, he ventures, the aporia, or key dilemma, is not restriction, but expenditure. "I will begin with a basic fact," he writes. "The living organism, in a situation determined by the play of energy on the surface of the globe, ordinarily receives more energy than is necessary for sustaining life. The excess energy, wealth, can be used for the growth of a system, e.g., an organism. If the system can no longer grow, or if the excess cannot be lost without profit, it must be spent, willingly or not, gloriously or catastrophically." The curse of the titular accursed share that he references is not too complex an idea to grasp. Planet Earth is lavished with so much solar energy and heat that it simply can't metabolize it all without some form of inevitable disaster. He maintains, "A curse obviously weighs on human life insofar as it does not have the strength to control a vertiginous movement. Henceforth, a parade of gratuitous activities in an effort to burn off this saturation of resources, war, sexuality, the construction of unnecessarily tall buildings, low-cost airline tickets, shopping for particular modalities of low-heeled wood-soled shoes, and other more flamboyant forms of disposal. For Bataille, neither growth nor reproduction would be possible if plants and animals did not normally dispose of an excess." In her account of her experience in hospital after a mastectomy to treat breast cancer, Eve Sedgwick recalls how, "Even when I had the two breasts, I kept forgetting them. They weren't there for me." Carolee Schneemann, in her work Plague Column, orbiting a similar procedure, embeds the following fragment of text.
Instead of sacrificing a body part to surgery, she would give up cigarettes, coffee, vodka, hamburgers, bittersweet chocolate, and BLTs. Personally, I didn't want to give up any of these things. I remained only capable of giving away something I could live without. I once had a yoga teacher who liked to tell her students to breathe deep into their kidneys, which at the time I believed was a convoluted way of telling us to stretch out our back muscles with greater conviction. I thought about this teacher on the August morning of my self-admission, when I grimaced through unsteady arm balances and standing postures on the communal terrace of my brother's flat in Camberwell, wondering how long it might be before I would be capable of recontorting my body into such florid shapes. A smell of frying meat and onions carried over from the open kitchen door, where my sibling was engaged in batch cooking lasagna, so there would be something in the freezer when he was recovering from his operation and exempt from lifting anything heavier than a water bottle. These were the instructions given in the mandatory NHS information seminar both of us attended 4 weeks prior, and where we met another older sister giving to a brother and a husband giving to his younger wife, who was very excited about, quote, never needing to ask her what she wants for Christmas again. When I asked the nurse leading the seminar, who had previously spoken about this imminent stretch of time as one of loose clothing and light entertainment, whether she referred to a full or empty water bottle, a plastic bottle, or something more approximating a metal flask, she narrowed her eyes and said that if I was really all that worried, better to play it safe and not lift anything at all for the advised convalescent period of 12 weeks. At 11 a.m. on the morning of the operation, once I had checked in to the ward and also had a final consultation with an on-duty psychiatrist who recommended something called box breathing and a mindfulness technique of counting all the green things I could witness in the room, my friend G in America texted me a PDF of an essay from academia.edu titled The Erotic and Its Well-Worn Cognates. M in France sent a link to an article from sciencedirect.com and wrote, did you know that Michelangelo based the image of the Creator in the Sistine Chapel on the shape of the kidney? L and X asked for the hospital's address so that he could send me a delivery of flowers. 5 minutes later, a different text arrived. There has been a ban on sending flowers to UK hospitals since 2003 due to the possible transmission of infections. Can I send a book? My parents and my sister-in-law were not permitted to visit us on the day itself of the double operation. They had to wait for official visiting hours to open the next day from 2 till 7:30 p.m. In the weeks preceding the surgery date, my parents had deliberated over what to do to occupy themselves on a day when both their children would be undergoing major surgery in succession. My father suggested a nice lunch, which my mother vetoed. My father suggested a long walk, which my mother vetoed. Eventually, they settled on a trip to the nearest local IKEA. This was owing to the fact that, one, they needed to replace the low back armchair whose 80% cotton, 20% linen cover I had recently

0: acute disease of the kidney. God knows it has nothing to do with the heart. The kidneys lack the thick symbolic purchase of the latter overcoded organ or the moral valence of the liver. Medical anthropologists tend to class them as a silent vessel, owing to the fact that they do not typically emit signs of suffering or pain. Unlike organs belonging to what alternatively has been termed the visceral body, such as the stomach when it clutches with hunger, or the larynx when it is blocked, urging us to cough, some parts of the body give no signal of their function or dysfunction. Engaged in the prosaic labor of removing waste products from blood and excreting them as urine, the kidneys take shape only in their failure or their absence. Some might say there is nobility in such inconspicuousness. I still know very little about the kidneys.
1: Okay. Great. Hi.
2: Hi.
1: Can you hear us? Yes.
2: Great.
1: Well, this is Dans le Passage, in the passage. It was wonderful to hear you read from River work.
2: I read the Silk Passage for you.
1: I'm so happy you did. It's funny, I was going to read a different excerpt from the book about the lover, mm-hmm. the actual book about the lover. And it talks about you writing about silk and absorption and shattering, and I'm fascinated by that breaking of the surface of silk, you know?
2: Yeah.
1: So I was...
2: Caused
1: by skin salts.
2: And which are crystals, and therefore cut the fibers.
1: Mm.
2: Kind of blew my mind.
1: Yes, me too. And I never would have, you know, even applied these terms of shattering and cutting in their abrasiveness to silk,
2: no.
1: which we just always imagine as, for me anyway, as something that slips and has no kind of purchase or no real interaction with at least the coarse products of the body, mm. the coarse like waste products of the mm. body, like sweat and yeah, I mean, so I loved that. Thank you for reading that passage.
2: Yeah, well, I'm very interested in decomposition.
1: Mm.
2: And, you know, everything has its own sort of temporality and style of decomposition, mm-hmm. you know, whether we're speaking of human aging mm-hmm. or a silk ribbon mm. or...
1: Yes. Yeah, yeah, the way on a formal level as well, in the sense of when we talk about the novel form and how it might mm-hmm. decompose and like that
2: which
1: relation.
2: Is a problem we're both having, I
1: which
2: think.
1: Is a problem we're
2: we,
1: having.
2: We both have novels that keep just falling to pieces.
1: Yes.
2: In the middle of everything.
1: Yeah, or on the eve of a reading, which happened to me
2: yes,
1: last the, night.
2: The novel shatters.
1: The novel imploded or exploded, I'm not sure, but... And then you think, can I still even call this a novel? Or uh-huh. it's... So no, I think that interest in decomposition can be quite a freeing one, perhaps, if you're using a sense of it fermenting rather than mm. rotting. But
2: right.
1: I don't know what...
2: But there's rotting too.
1: There's rotting
2: there really
1: too.
2: Is rotting, yeah.
1: That kind of what you managed to convey in terms of interest in the new work in a kind of stagnation mm. and in pestilence.

0: and in how rivers do course and flow, but also contaminate and stagnate. I think that's a really interesting dialectics, you know, between...
1: Yeah, I'm trying to think of what to say.
0: Sarah. No, not at all. Not at all. Not at all. It's, you don't have to...
1: yeah.
0: Maybe that's me just thinking aloud, but I'm not finding the process of writing a novel very easy. Let's say that. Let's say that for sure.
1: No, do you think there are some nutritional supplements that will help?
0: I do wonder, you know, whether my...
1: Some narrative ashwagandha?
0: Yeah. I'm not on ashwagandha and that. And you know what? Maybe that's the secret.
1: Or maybe I need to be off ashwagandha and you need to be on ashwagandha.
0: Maybe. And I do think being by water, like, and... maybe what that does for iodine levels. I've become quite fixated on iodine recently as well. But I well, how do you supplement before writing? Do you?
1: For a while, I was using. I'll be very frank here.
0: Yeah, please.
1: My mother advised to me that the reason she'd retained her beauty was that she was using vaginal estrogen cream on her face.
0: Wow.
1: And she recommended this to me. And she gave me a unused tube of her estrogen cream. And I was terrified to use it because I have had breast cancer in the past. Mm-hmm. So the rule used to be until, like, you know, 20 minutes ago, that if you've had breast cancer, you absolutely can't go anywhere near estrogen.
0: Right.
1: So for me, like, estrogen was the devil. But suddenly I had a tube of it in my hand, and I started using my mother's vaginal estrogen cream, not down there, but on my face, as an aid to writing.
0: Writers at work.
1: And I did believe that it helped, but it certainly helped me be a much more amusing email correspondent with my women friends.
0: I mean, I don't think there's any better opener than that in terms of an email and one's process.
1: But I hasten to add that because of my fear of estrogen, I only used it a little bit sometimes.
0: Okay.
1: So this current work is not written under the influence of estrogen.
0: Oh.
1: Which is maybe a problem. Because I am guaranteed estrogen free. No.
0: So why? Why are you guaranteed estrogen free?
1: Well, because my menopause was 100 years ago.
0: Oh, okay.
1: Your body stops making it.
0: I'm very, very uneducated about hormones.
1: Well, we can talk about this later. I could give you a class on...
0: I would love that.
1: I'm menopause right now.
0: My hormonal...
1: I have a lot of theories about hormones and menopause, but that's another topic, maybe.
0: Maybe. I mean, open
1: but
0: to...
1: But it has a lot to do with wetness.
0: Absolutely, which is a central concern of...
1: Our texts.
0: Of our texts, mutually, and maybe maternal hand-me-downs of different different kinds.
1: Yes.
0: Yes, wetness and dryness and rinsing and filtering, maybe.
1: And carrying,
0: yeah. Mm-hmm. And burdening. Yeah, absolutely. Yeah.
1: No, I've revealed everything. Yeah, I've got nothing else to say.
0: I don't know if I have anything else to say either. We can... I want the hormonal class.
1: Well, I have a text that's a free PDF online
0: Oh.
1: called Proverbs of a She-Dandy.
0: Yes.
1: And it's a theory and history of menopause.
0: It's such
1: it's about,
0: such
1: like, you know, the word menopause text. Came into usage in the French language where it began the same year Baudelaire was born. So, think about that.
0: It's free. It's a free PDF online.
1: Yeah.
0: That's amazing. I love that. Would you call it an essay or a text or what would you?
1: Well, it's a bunch of stuff. I mean, I translated a couple of Baudelaire poems about hags because I basically thought of Baudelaire as the originator of menopause.
0: Yeah. Same year.
1: Because before there was menopause, what happened in aging women's bodies was called l'âge critique.
0: No, l'âge critique.
1: And now we've lost l'âge critique.
0: Yeah, now where's, I mean, I'm. That's a sad loss of the critique, you know?
1: So anyways, the text has translations, proverbs, theories, and biographies. Bit of everything.
0: And I seem to recall I haven't read it in the last month. I've been reading Three Summers again and Nilling again. But in the Proverbs of a She-Dandy, there is a reference to, if I'm remembering correctly, and please correct me, but organs being liberated from their use.
1: Yes.
0: Value, right?
1: Yeah. Postmenopausally, we have totally useless organs for our own pleasure.
0: Yes. I remember feeling very excited and stimulated by this idea when I read it, just to have useless organs in the body.
1: Yeah.
0: No longer wedded to utility.
1: Purely ornamental.
0: Yeah, purely ornamental organs. It's not the same as a body without organs at all.
1: It's like a body with extra organs.
0: Yes, exactly, which I'm also kind of interested in as a whole premise and conceit. What I was rereading in terms of Nilling was the epigraph to the essay about Pauline Riage's story of, and gutters and the gutter. And so I was also happy that came up today in what you read of sewers.
1: Right, yeah.
0: And the marginal, the kind of like the stink of the sewer. I was also very interested in smelling the work and the reading.
1: Yeah. Well, I think that cities used to smell much more variously and strongly than they currently do.
0: Yeah. Now it's just perfumed car parks.
1: Right.
0: And not a lot of smell. No, why is that other than, you know, sanitation and...
1: Well, it has to do with the excision of labor, industry from the city. I mean, not very much actually gets made in cities any longer, whereas cities used to be sites of industry with all the polluting fallout.
0: Yeah.
1: But also we simply have different hygienic conventions.
0: Yes, yeah.
1: And a different access to water in order to perform those hygienic acts.
0: Like a much lower threshold for perhaps as well scent variation. Yeah. And the new novel and the interest in rivers, or specifically one river, the Bièvre, grew out of a long-standing interest and fascination of yours.
1: A little bit. I mean, I found out about the presence of the Bièvre River, which was a textile industry river in Paris that's not the Seine. But it emptied into the Seine. I found out about it probably 20 years ago, so a long time ago. Rousseau mentions it. And I was following Rousseau's walks from Reveries of a Solitary, Promenades of a... Whatever, you know that text. And, he followed a river that I'd never heard of. So I learned about the previous presence of the BF from the Rousseau text. But I kind of held my fascination at abeyance for a long time because I just had other projects. And then it started, I guess I was rereading Rousseau, but I also found the BF in a novel by the Goncourt brothers about artists in Paris in the 1840s.
0: Okay.
1: And one of the interesting things about the BF River Valley is as it was leaving the city going out towards Fontainebleau, it was kind of like a bohemian summer pleasure ground. So a lot of painters went out there, and that's when like the plein air school of painting, the Barbican school of painting began.
0: Oh wow.
1: Painting got taken out of the studio.
0: Oh wow.
1: For the first time. And the BF was the site of that, and it turned out Chateaubriand had a house on the BF, and then it turned out that Violette Le Duc, who I'm a major excited reader of, lived in what had been Chateaubriand's house because it had been turned into a posh clinic for melancholia.
0: Oh, wow.
1: And Simone de Beauvoir sort of got Violette Le Duc a room in the... The splenetic clinic, and she wrote part of her last book there. So I started finding the presence of the BF in all these texts, even though it doesn't exist above ground any longer. And so I started following it textually. But some of those texts are actually sort of research papers coming from historians of industry. And major thread, vein, whatever, stream of interest for me is the labor history of laundresses on the river and the history of laundry, like washing, in the city, and who did it and how it got paid for. And it turns out laundresses in Paris performed some of the first organized mass strike movements in Europe. Wow. And they were striking for better wages, but they were also striking for ecological reasons. Because the laundresses, who were perceived as being dirty sluts, basically, were blamed for the pollution of the river by the city and the police.
0: That is
1: They knew, because of generations of knowledge of river work, that the pollution was actually coming from the dyeing industry. The dye stuffs. Dyeing became more chemically based, less organic, the river started dying. There's this whole sort of ecology of labor, and a lot of it was women's labor, and it all has to do with filth and pollution and sort of the attempts to excise what was seen as the source of the filth, which is of course women, and of course working class women, the poorest paid women in the city, who are also women who have free rein in the public sphere. They're not working indoors. They're not hidden away. They're in the public, on the banks of the river, doing the washing, and they're loud and they're boisterous. They're not dainty ladies.
0: No,
1: you know, it takes a lot of strength to do laundry work. You know,
0: Absolutely.
1: They're carrying loads of linen sheets, you know, on their heads and in baskets, and they also have to, because it was piecework. They would go on carts all around the city to gather the dirty laundry from the wealthy people who, you know, could afford to pay to have their laundry done. So there's class mixing.
0: Of course.
1: Yeah. And there's also garment exchange going on there. But, you know, so this whole movement of laundry work on the rivers of Paris... but particularly the BF, which it was mostly consigned to, because they wanted the Seine to be more picturesque and also cleaner, because they didn't realize that the filth that went into the BF drained into the Seine quote, there was a little bit of technical know-how lacking.
0: Ah, okay. So they were shared and twinned.
1: They were. So I've been trying to track this politics of filth and water, basically, in the city.
0: I mean, I'm that's just.
1: But
0: all.
1: I'm constantly failing. I keep finding out stuff, but how do you fit it in? You know,
0: yeah,
1: it's a huge problem.
0: Yeah, well, we talked about that a bit earlier in the sense of the tone, sort of dictating what goes in and what gets left out,
1: yeah.
0: It's not a just open stream of.
1: No,
0: anything I being kinda, able to be rinsed through.
1: I want to think of a novel as just sort of being infinitely absorptive mm-hmm. in that, you know, in fact, that's not, doesn't seem to be what happens when you're writing it.
0: No.
1: You have to craft a tone that can continue.
0: Absolutely.
1: Rather than continuously change into something else, it seems.
0: Which I've always want to do.
1: It's still a mystery to me.
0: It is a mystery. I mean, the novel is for sure more capacious and elastic than a poem or a short story or even an essay. It can be curatorial and it can kind of host a lot of different influences and resonances, but not tonally. You know, as in that has to be, that has to be consistent or not consistent, but it has to
1: recognizable.
0: Yes, absolutely.
1: You have to,
0: Otherwise, what are you doing, really? It's a very different.
1: Yeah.
0: It's too porous a structure. It's not its own world. It's just sort of circulating too wildly. But the pollution coming from the dyeing industry and the dyes being released into the river again makes me think so much of Louise Bourgeois and her family and of tapestry repair. And so they would then they would clean the large wall hangings and sort of dip the dyes into the Bièvre.
1: Yeah.
0: And that process being very compelling and sort of kind of mixed feelings for Bourgeois, I think, in that way.
1: The tapestry dyers and weavers and repairers, etc., on the Bièvre River propagated for hundreds of years a kind of myth about the water itself. It was believed and repeated that the water of the Bièvre River had certain properties that made it better for dyeing.
0: But
1: historians of industry on the river have been researching this, and now it seems that this is actually not true, and that this sort of mythology of the specialness of the Bièvre River was special kind of, is it chemical or is it mystic quality of the water itself was actually a construction that preserved the ongoingness of the industry.
0: Especially
1: in the Baroque age, was one of the wealthiest industries that existed. You know, tapestry was like, Twitter or something, massive
0: huge
1: money at a governmental level.
0: At a governmental level as well.
1: Yeah, well, Colbert made all the rules for dyeing and. Yeah, it's all.
0: So it was a myth, totally.
1: It became a mess. It was particularly known for the quality of the color red. And red originally came from a kind of beetle on the Mediterranean. And then, as the color red gathered more power into, you know, when we're going out of the Renaissance into the Baroque era, it's the color of ecclesiastical power, for example, which is big power then.
0: Yeah, absolutely.
1: There was less and less of these particular beetles, Mediterranean beetles. So then it came from cochineal. Which was from Mexico.
0: Right.
1: So the...
0: big displacement.
1: So cochineal came from Mexico, replaced the sort of overused Mediterranean beetle, and they also sort of brought with them the Aztec dyeing methods, like it had to be fermented, or I'm not sure exactly, but it wasn't obvious how to make the dye from the insect. But as Europeans started using this Mexican and Central American cochineal to make red dye, they started experimenting with different... forgetting the word. It's a chemical substance that you add to dye in order to fix the color to mordant. Yeah. So traditionally, urine was used as a mordant for the European Mediterranean beetles. And urine is stinky, of course. So Rabelais had a lot of good jokes about the stink of urine on the Bièvre River. But it's biodegradable.
0: Different.
1: And they started to bring Dutch dyers down to run the Gobelin tapestry works. And the Dutch dyers brought the use of tin mordants.
0: Oh, okay.
1: And tin kills aerobic life in water. So I think that it's the tin mordant for the new Mexican dye, which obviously this was not the Aztecs tradition,
0: but it was
1: a technical innovation.
0: And which caused the pollution of the river.
1: And so they stopped using urine, and they started using tin mordant, and basically...
0: it all went downhill from that.
1: It was irretrievable.
0: Thank you so much, Lisa. I hope that we can continue our conversation after the event. Thank you, Peter and Julia, and thank you, Justine, so much. Thank you. Thank you for all of you in the audience as well. Thank you.

You're listening to The Protagonist of the Erotic, produced by Extra Extra. Each episode soaks into the sexiest visions of the present moment. What makes today so enticing? Yes, so enticing, that we feel like the hands of the clock are making tingles up our chests. Those feelings may emanate from a mad crush on a pop singer, a compulsive lust for cowboy boots, or a kink for ice skating rings. Extra Extra gleans lustful stories of artists, curators, and thinkers who have found the tiny, precious spark that gives daily urban life a very horny mode. The Protagonist of the Erotic on Nazario Vera. Sure, top floors have a striking erotic connotation. They're also the perfect vantage point to peer into the lives of others. High above Barcelona, yet grounded in sensuality, Hugh Lemmy shares his admiration for Nazario Vera, the underground comic artist renowned for his punchy, sharp, and flamboyant portrayals of queer life. A cultural icon throughout the 70s and 80s, Nazario uses his stories to mock conventional sexual morals, especially through his memorable contributions and covers for El Vibora, a periodical that

0: captured daily life, gritty bars with dusty decor, and the eclectic crowd gathered under the crumpled palm trees of Plaza Real. His detective, Ana Coma, endures as a symbol of sexual liberation to this day. Let's soar above Barcelona without delay to listen to Hugh Lemmy's Top Floor Insights.
1: There's always something happening on this street. And from up here, you get an amazing view. It's like you're invisible to everyone down there. Thieves, lovers' tiffs, drunks, or just browsing shoppers, tourists, groups of kids. It's like you can't see anything above you when you're at street level, and that continues every story up. I'm reminded of an old cartoon I saw reproduced in a magazine, Apartamento, by the Spanish artist Nazario. On one page is a view from inside his apartment. The artist sits at his table after lunch, fanning himself, whilst finishing a little glass of coffee, sprawling himself across his chair. On the balcony, looking out onto the narrow street, his boyfriend poses, trouserless, tugging at his cock for the benefit of the handsome blonde tourist in the pension across the way. The following page features the view from the opposite direction, looking back. The tourist wears nothing but some small white briefs. Behind him, another hunk lays on the bed, smoking a joint, touching himself. Between windows, across streets, they pose, they see, but they're separated just enough into a silence where they don't touch. The caption reads, "The voyeurs and the exhibitionists do not have time for siestas." His street looks like my street, his balcony, my balcony, and his gap, where you look, silently, my gap. You watch the guy opposite, not noticing the group of men on the floor above, watching you two. Sometimes you just forget those living above you even exist, and you're being watched by them too. So when you live on the top floor, you have to be aware of that somehow. It's an omerta. That which you see, you are silent about. My street is a very long, thin street in the ancient centre of Barcelona, its route smashed through a warren of even narrower medieval alleyways, so that when people, drunk people or lost people, find it, it acts as a conduit, a sluice, draining them from the neighbourhood. From the balcony of my apartment on the fifth floor, I can probably see into 10 or 15 different apartments across the street, only 5 or 6 metres away. In the suburbs, they say that good fences make good neighbours. Well, that's not going to fly here. Living cheek by jowl with others, whose only shared characteristic is what rent you can afford, you learn that convivencia, living together, can't be about averting your eyes, but about postponing your judgments. It takes all sorts to make the world. And from the top floor, boy, do you see some things. The intimate rhythms of life play out at an angle, caught through a window as you finish your cigarette. Well, I don't smoke. Still, is it a crime to stand on your own balcony? Cut down at 60 degrees, a little light breakfast of yogurt and banana, a small cup of coffee left on a tiled floor. At night, the room is lit with the flickering of a laptop screen, a football game, a drag queen, a car chase, a shootout. Mid-afternoon, a police car races below us both. Through the open doors, I see two sets of feet and the sound of them fucking. To live on a top floor in a tightly packed little city is a roulette of perpetual voyeurism. Fighting, fucking, sleeping, eating. One has to look somewhere, so we look at each other. They finish and the feet stop moving. They see me, I see them. The only difference is I write it down. Some writers, I think, are cafe writers, bus writers. Lodged in the quotidian, they report the world from within. I think about their intimate texts, compiled from a life of overheard conversations and characteristics, and how lightly they touch on the moments that move them, pushing them further down the road of their story. Others, like me, are top floor writers, although we would rather we weren't. We look at the movements from above, wishing we could be on the street ourselves, but knowing once there, we wouldn't be able to take any notes at all, just getting ourselves soaked up into the swollen crowd. I wouldn't say that my friends, the writers Fur Boyd and Madeline Stack, are top floor writers like that, but I asked them what the top floor did mean to them. Here's Fur reading their response.
2: I wake in the garden of my own bed, thrash around in the sap of my own sweat. All night with the windows wide open. Everyone sleeps this way to allow the breeze through, and this gives the city a familial feeling. Here, we're in training for the world's new lifestyle, preparing our bodies to live in heat forever. Accustomed to sleeping through night fights and waking to the cackles of the women of the fruiteria. Street chorus stretches and stitches itself into larger and more baroque patterns. Ambulantes selling gas and flowers. Two prophets sprawl on civic furniture, each with a different agenda. The sluice of their voices carries to the tippy top floor. Song and scream ascend, lubricated by spit, through polluted and pollinated air, while the neighbors and I must lug our meat up by the stair, lurching to become audience, lurching to grasp God's eye in the palm. The unnaturalness of this view is seductive, possible only by man-made balcony and wrought rail. Like weather, my days are moved by aboveness. My home, brimming with cast-off street furniture, trinkets and plush, is invisible to those who pass by. But my every hour is lived by the swell and fall of their rhythm. That said, I'm not entirely blessed with invisibility. I sit up in my bed, turn right, and look straight into the faces of two jeering teens. My flat face is a cheap hostel, where every day the players change, but the play stays the same. Waking hungover, dragging the window open just in time to catch my eye or naked ass shimmying between rooms. Occasionally, I look down and through onto a tourist couple fucking under the big light, or a lone traveller having a luxurious wank, not caring who sees them as they play the card of never to return. I immediately go to bed and repeat the gesture. Once, at the end of a drunken summer dinner party, tired of being watched, I broke the fourth wall, flashed my salty tits. The players recoiled, unnerved by the diorama watching them back.
1: Yes, we think a lot about the view from the top floor. When I was making my most recent film, Ungentle, I spent a lot of time up here. Up here not being my apartment specifically, or my office, but on the top floor as an idea of how to see. The film revolves around the intimate interaction between the spy and the homosexual in English history. Both, it suggests, are an unusual type of demi-class within English society. While some classes were excluded outright, notably, but not exclusively, those of the working class and ethnic minorities, the homosexual was an invisible minority, a status which allowed them to move between classes and environments, appearing as though they were part of it. Yet their homosexuality, once self-acknowledged, served as a social prophylaxis. At any point, they knew that they were never really part of the world in which they found themselves. Spies, meanwhile, maintained their own exclusion from the public, whose daily comings and goings they emulated while holding their own double identity. The top floor was a visual metaphor I chose for these dark Praetorians, watching over us while we sleep. At each filming location, the Palace Theatre in the centre of Soho, London, or in a little attic in a museum in Cambridge, or high in the halls of an English country house, we tried to find the highest window to film from. Looking down, we traced a population who were the subject of the machinations of power, without them ever really knowing it. Espionage is perhaps the strangest fetish. Voyeurism prides itself on a sort of amorality. What they don't know can't hurt them. Only espionage monitors with the conceit that it's watching you for your own good. What you don't know will help you. The camera follows a couple of pedestrians laughing and joking as they make their way from bar to bar. I like to think that while its gaze is imperious, it's also lingering, knowing there's something in being a part, as a spy, as a homosexual, that's always missing out. Looking down and missing out seem to me to be deeply homosexual anxieties.
2: In the park that follows the curve of the mountain, the top floor is at eye level. There, a sun-whipped señora leans from her window and croons, "Tengo hambre. Mi problema es que amo demasiado. I'm so hungry, hungry for love." Her need drifts into hundreds of ears. In this city of multiplying facades, people join protests from balconies. Cheers and waves, signs and flags. Her protest is against the entire city. How dare it deny her the warmth of another's flesh? My eyrie swings in the breeze. Today I dress for my lover and my lover alone. Peeled scalp dusted with salt crystals, tits cleaving into wish fulfillment. I've got to look good from above. Life below is foreshortened, given new angles. The bald patch, unhidden. Babies lying flat on their backs in strollers, marveling at the sky, tongues out, tasting the world, block by block. If you look down on the city, it is white from above, all white, while from below it is all brown, all stone and rank puddles of confetti and blossom. I wind my way down the rickety central staircase. I keep my tread light so as not to be slowed down by doing favors for the neighbors, who at times tire of their own domestic deities and try to go straight to the top. I exit the heavy wooden door, hit the pavement. The flower seller instinctually lowers his refrain to a bashful whisper. An opportunity to persuade me one-on-one of the romance of his goods. As I pass by, one of the prophets on the chairs stops there screaming mid-flight to make a phone call. He exhales, cracks a can. It can be tiring to see the world all at once. The saturation of this city bewilders the bloodstream. It is stars spinning round the head, rendered in mortar and bleat. Everyone is deserving of a break from their vocation.
1: Fair and Madeline bring us back to Barcelona now. I've left home and gone to my office. It's also on the top floor of a 19th century neoclassical colonnaded square, right off Las Ramblas. I enter through a side door to a once grand building and turn right up the dimly lit servant staircase until I reach the top floor again. Within the dark of the stairwell, the broken tiles are always cold. But on the top floor, my windows are open. I guess that's a downside of the top floor. Not just the stairs, but the sunlight. It's never not hot in here. I'm drinking a cup of tea before I start work. Here, the people are different. In the square, everyone stops to look at each other. To watch each other seems a curiously 19th century pursuit, doesn't it? They're tourists, mostly tourists, and they take their time to drink in the atmosphere before flying home to the cold. From my office window, I can see the whole square. People enter it from right beneath me, slowly pouring in and out, their eyes, like mine, caught by its beauty. In the centre is a fountain, now switched off for the drought, and a handful of lamps, originally designed by a young Antoni Gaudí. As they stand around taking photographs, the thick trunks of enormous palm trees draw their eyes upwards across the building's facade. At the top, their deep green leaves fold out against the warm yellow of the paintwork. The pleasing symmetry of nondescript tourist apartments is broken by a little window on the top floor, right in the corner, which is splashed with colour from the climbing plants that trail around it, the sun-bleached pride flag fluttering back and forth against the wall. I know, from rumour, from the sort of story that passes around, that the little apartment is home to that great Spanish artist I mentioned earlier, Nathario Luque. Now in his 80s, Nathario is a legend of the Spanish underground, a comic book artist whose punchy, catty, flamboyant representations of queer life embodied La Movida, that cultural explosion that ignited upon the death of the dictator, Franco. From working under the dictatorship, his art was part of a scene that included other queer partisans, like the performer, artist and drag queen, José Pérez Ocaña, and that forced Barcelona's queer politics into the light of the transition to democracy, despite the fact that few wanted to see it. Well, tough luck. At that time, the square wasn't full of tourists, despite Franco's best efforts. It became a hotspot of heroin dealing and drag and music. Nathario sets one of his books in an apartment block in just such a neighbourhood as this. The book is Alibaba y los 40 Maricones, Alibaba and the 40 Faggots. The pages are split between neighbours, between floors. On the ground floor, the gay bar Alibaba Bar, ruled by Lola, a tough, working-class woman with huge tits and a mane of blonde hair. On the floor above, the terminally unfaithful couple, Tom and Tito, and so on. But on the top floor is my favourite, Ernesto, described as a young and dreamy student who lives in the attic with his cat and his fantasies. Again and again we see him lying in the heat of the early morning, masturbating, pulling his cock to his own fertile imagination. The top floor is for dreamers, looking out into the night, and for dreamers whose dreams come true. His balcony door ajar, he awaits an endless parade of men who break in and fuck him. As he lays face down on his bed, their enormous cocks filling him with what's missing. While downstairs their lives are complicated by work and jealousy and relationships, Ernesto seems to be a young man elevated above it all, even in reality. The rough men who pound him seem to be just fuel for evanescent could-bes. The cats know it. They sit on his balcony with popcorn, watching his fantasies as entertainments. I'm not the only one who looks up to his window. Fur and Madeline are regular lurkers on the plaza too. My lusty sailors looking up for their girl.
2: I walk via San Pau del Camp to witness the yellow light off the old facade, palms and children around it in the dust, and halal butchers lining the lane. Now magnolias are blooming fat and sensual, hairy buds opening. In the dim church, angels' waxy heads incline towards the street like teeth, while high above, ozone tinkles like a bell, and down, down below, termites are thwarted by the stone. I enter Raval. Two kids are chatting over opposite balconies, and I strain to catch the fat rendered by their little mouths moving. This sprawling city is so much like a boat, so much like everything in the entire world tipped into a shell that holds us all. Imagine holding this city in its entirety, a doodad, a perfect pine cone pocketed from the trail to rub in idle moments, owning the plumes and the crumbling homes and the skulls of the people in them no bigger than match heads. To gaze down upon it and without thought, without speech, at the rough gland of its objectness. I scud towards Plaza Real. As always, the boys are doing capoeira for the assembled tourists, flipping and leaping up, up, up, while another set of lads throw blue spinning toys up into the air, glowing neon among the palms as the sky darkens. Children's toys are all about the desire for the God's eye view. Seeing from above, Polly Pocket, cubbies, mats with maps and racetracks. I add to the show. Arch my back, give face to the sky, wiggle my limbs. Let the tourists see me from toe to tip. It's easy when your vocation hasn't arrived yet to devote yourself to pure movement. I want to fall on my front in the dirt and know I'm surrounded. a sexuality that emerges in fakes and flashes, so that the only gesture left is a smell of burning feathers, a fizzing. My own misadventures are quoted back at me by the bodies that mirror them. My most ecstatic state is the middle of the street, knowing I'm part of the chorus of watched. My lover whistles from above. It falls softly onto my bare shoulders. Keys are thrown down, and I climb to the second floor flat, which sits atop a medieval arch. The top floor is taken by my lover's famous godfather, a godfather of the underworld this place had been before. It must be strange for those who've watched the transition from the same window. The hookers and the junkies and the freaks replaced slowly and then quickly by hooligans and Hindus. I open an orange over the balcony, dripping juice onto the heads of the tourists, baptizing them. Their ungrateful hands fly up to check for bird shit or rain. I am devoted to the street and yet not of it. Down below, two tattoos wink from opposite shoulder blades. One woman is collapsed on the pavement, another is arrested very, very slowly. Suddenly, a cascade of water is thrown by the godfather and a Hindu screams. My lover winks. The time between their monumental screech and the falling water is like the gap between thunder and lightning. I was born waiting for the moment when process could be forgotten. Spontaneity needs a home, and it might as well be me. I'm always courting suddenness. My early loneliness inculcated something in me, a need for the encounter to always lie around the corner. A girl, still sopping from the sea, enters the arterial alleyway. I walk in time with her from one side of the room to the other as she goes through the arch. She enters the plaza, fresh from her old life, and swipes a wallet from one of the tables. Just as I long for surprise, I want, always, to feel the festivity of stealing. Either objects or glances, both hold the same ambrosial weight.
1: Look, but don't touch. When I can't work, I look across the square to my fellow pornographer's window. I can't tell if he's there or not at this distance, but I like to think he's watching the boys I'm watching, the beautiful acrobats performing for tips, the lost groups of young men on their lads' holiday abroad, the woman who tours the neighbourhood serenading us all with a few clip seconds of an ABBA song. This all continues without us. We're just viewers, me and him, waiting for something to catch our eye before we risk to dip our nibs. Alibaba opens with a bookplate illustration of the fountain, a group perched along its edge, some dipping their feet in to keep cool and surrounded by those towering palms. But it ends with a beautiful portrait of the square beneath his window, at night and in the pouring rain, deserted and lit dimly by the lamps that hang beneath the colonnades. Another later comic from the 90s, Helena, A Shadow in Plaza Real, depicts a woman who lives on the square and is sick of her lover. She watches him, also trouserless, as he smokes a cigarette amongst the plant pots on her balcony, looking out to the square. In his work, people are always looking out. Doors, windows, and balconies frequent almost every page. Drama, love, sex happens inside, but always with a frame open to their neighbours. For Helena, the square, viewed from the top floor, is an unhappy stage for her dissatisfaction. She muses on a strategy for breaking up with her lover. If another had really appeared, maybe everything
2: would be easier. I've met another man that I love, and he'd understand. It would be logical for his logic. But no. I know that I'll stay here alone, looking at the palm trees, not wanting for anybody. In this ochre and grey plaza of identical windows, of balconies and arcades and lampposts and balustrades and identical pigeons, Only the palm trees, the lunatics, the alcoholics, and the lost people that come here to find refuge are different.
1: She watches him through her dressing table mirror. On the table before her is a sort of quotidian detritus that are also a mark of Nazario's work. A brush, a fan, a full ashtray, discarded earrings, pill packets, and a cassette tape of Maria Callas, a homosexual touch. I've heard his little top floor apartment is no different to this. He frequents flea markets to buy little objects, specifically to depict in this manner. Beautiful. I wonder if he's over there now, smoking a cigarette, listening to Montserrat Caballé, looking out, unnoticed. Is it too much to claim these little top floors, the cheapest in a city, the ones from which you can see but cannot be seen, as somehow gay spaces? Or do they just ring through with the sound of the dissolute, with the young and making do, who find each other through sex and parties? Perhaps there is no difference. But the gaze from the top floor is different from the gaze of the shopkeeper, the gaze of the spacious and well-equipped first floor. Up here in the pokey attics, the gaze is not one of control or ownership, but simple observation. Looking without being seen means looking with no control of what you see. You cannot own the scene on the street below, only rent it for an hour or two on credit, repayable yourself when you descend the stairs. The voyeur takes what they're given, after all, and that might be the thrill. The swishy, swirly waters of the proletarian crowd below, gushing down the street, brings with it such chance thrills. It's just a matter of waiting for the right time to dip your toes in.
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Na

Nah.

Naima.

St. Augustine Catholic Church has an incredibly deep history that roots back to the mid to late 1800s, with pews still around and existent today that were bought by enslaved Africans so they could have the space to worship in a pre-Jim Crow intermixed crowd. The way stories are told about this place and space would have you believe that an aura stretches far beyond its halls, and normally you'd be right. But the Sunday Mass on October 9th, 2022 would initially have you believing very different.

As it was my first time in St. Augustine, I must say I expected something a bit grander than what I viewed upon entering. The service took place in what is surely known as the Annex or Reception Hall on any other day. Makeshift lecterns, sagging ceiling fans no match for the southern humidity, curtains covering up beige walls instead of windows, and simple mirror panes seemingly placed to gesture at a wideness that this small space just couldn't trick the audience, that this was nothing more than a gym without the bleachers.

I found it quite beautiful, actually. A faithful assembly carrying out the hardship without the awe-inspiring aesthetic that probably brings people from all walks of life to view its splendor. During the opening remarks, it was told that this space had been used since Hurricane Ida brought damage to the main hall, but things never felt any less sacred in the scarce context. If anything, it felt even more real. The spirit finding its way in a room full of people not interested in spectacle, but to feel and experience the Holy Spirit. This was most apparent in song. Led by a 9-piece choir and a 4-piece band, their corner of the annex completely shifted the space into a sacred one. In comparison to my own history in Baptist churches, this Black Catholic form used similar foundations of praise and chord structure, still present in gospel music, but more restrained. There are no victory laps, loud drums, even polyphonic cries from the crowd praising the Lord in their own way. Claps on the 2 and 4 are yes, but not much else. Instead, the instrument that held everyone's expressiveness and more was the saxophone. And I had never seen a saxophone in a choir, and to experience such was amazing. Played by Cynthia Doliall and assisted by her older sister playing the piano, the blues notes mixed perfectly with the more foundational religious sounds of Catholic hymnals. As the sermon was read by the pastor, I found myself understanding where the soul was, in the brass and in the keys. Even at the end of the service, the pastor admitted why he and everyone else was here for, the music. At the end of the service, I walked up to Miss Doliall, where she spoke to me briefly about her saxophone, herself, and the spirit. She considered the sax a spiritual instrument in a matter-of-fact tone, almost sounding incredulous that the question alone might hint at the potential of it not being one. She led me to her music and her family history, 10 siblings, all musicians. Her name, upon quick inspection, leads to a rich history of New Orleanian musicianship, most notably in her grandfather, Milford Doliall, a foundational early jazz drummer in the 1930s. Here he is playing Jesus Leads Me Near to Cross alongside the Sheik of Araby and his wife, Sadie.

hope you can hear the intermixing of joy and praise found in both songs. Cynthia, both form and function, continues the contribution of the lineage of New Orleans, blurring the liturgical and the paraliturgical with the saxophone, found inside St. Augustine's Catholic Church in the Tremé neighborhood. To watch these ideas and to hear these ideas as they came to me was profound, but probably not more profound than what Cynthia had expressed to me in our brief conversation. She asked me if I played any instrument. I said, the sax, but terribly. She said, never say that. You're working on it. You're always working on it. As I felt her lineage come through her sound in this makeshift space of the Lord in a city that seemed so much, with surely much more to come on the horizon each hurricane and Mardi Gras season, I think I finally agree. Thanks, Cynthia.

seemed to begin things late at night. But before I watched July Rain, I found a translated summary that read, "The heroes of the film are almost 30, and that very often, at this time, people have a period of revision of the positions already developed earlier. That it is sometimes associated with loss, that the heroine of this film comes to such revision, and that she has a lot to think about again. That she begins to understand that her previous assessment of the surface all appears to her in a different, more clear and sharp light. That she loses her former closest person, who becomes a stranger and distant. I wrote to my friend to let her know that she was right, that the film was a double, a score of the recent events of my life charted for me in brushstrokes the size of trees. I found myself stuck on the score as a map or directive, a tally, a musical accompaniment to a moving image, the score as a cut into a surface and even indebtedness. I thought about it now, how a score could be what leads me, or a record of where I've been, or both at once. Not a representation of my reality, but rather its analog. How I kept score of a year in which I was flung suddenly from my own life, only to learn that to see something in its entirety is to be entirely outside of that thing. How I took one long walk around myself, how I wrote it down, the stark, inescapable facts of a situation." This is Rear Window liner notes. I am Eliza Berry Callahan, and that was the preface from my novel, The Hearing Test, which came out earlier this month in the US and is coming out the end of April in the UK. I'm going to be reading some little segments from the book, sharing some source material, some anecdotes, music, and scores that live in the universe of the book. Thank you for being here with me, wherever here is for you.

And that's Franz Waxman's The Rear Window theme, parentheses, Lisa. We're going to circle back to Rear Window's relationship to the book in itself. But I think I'd like to just kind of start out by sharing a little bit about the book, in that it began as a log and then became a short essays, I guess, then short kind of semi-fictional modular fragments, and then ended up turning into a novel. And the book does take place over the course of 1 year, written from the perspective of an artist who at 26 suddenly begins to lose their hearing. And this does dovetail with kind of events that took place in my own life. I like to think of the book as a book on luck or on looking, on estrangement, on coincidence, on meaning making as a form of survival, on love, on avoidance. And as I read in the preface, I like to think of it as a score, or a long walk around oneself. Anyhow, I want to start off by playing some of William Basinski's Disintegration Loops for you, because right after I got my hearing back, I wrote a lot to his music, specifically to these Disintegration Loops, which I really love. I can't write to music with lyrics or with lyrics written in a language I speak, and often I'll write to music that feels more atmospheric or ambient. I like to write to something that kind of ends up feeling like part of the architecture of a room. And so the Disintegration Loops was composed, or rather kind of constructed, from these kind of gradually decaying 20-year-old tapes from his earlier music. And he created

Completed the project while he was transferring earlier recordings from magnetic tape to a kind of digital format, and then he had discovered that the tape had deteriorated. So then he allowed the loops to play for these kind of extended durations as they further deteriorated, with kind of these increasing gaps and crackles and cracks, these kind of interventions of time that appeared in the music. And then he played with the tapes by looping and affecting them, reverb and whatnot. I kind of felt a sort of immediate affinity towards this project, as for a time, everything I was hearing felt like it was disintegrating with each listen. So this felt appropriate and kind of politely ironic even. Okay, here you go, Basinski's disintegration.

So I also wanted to share another artist whose music I often wrote to, the guitarist Jim Hall. He was my neighbor growing up, actually. He lived in the apartment building next door. I met him on the sidewalk with my mom when I was about 7 or 8, walking to my kind of weekly music lesson, my guitar lesson, at Third Street Music School in the East Village. And I asked to pet his dog, who is named Django. I had a guitar on my back, and he asked about it and said that he was also a guitarist. And then, you know, I mentioned that we live next door. And when I came home, he had dropped off a bunch of CDs at the doorstep. Anyhow, he ended up becoming a major part of my life, you know, part of our family. Kind of like an adopted grandparent, as mine were all dead by the time I was like 5. Anyhow, he was a big reader. He loved Mary Ruffel, people like this, and he introduced me to her writing when I was really young. He was also very good friends with people like Gary Larson, who would fax him cartoon drawings, and Jim would just drop them off for me. Anyhow, He was the most magical neighbor I could have imagined having, I feel in part that the book is dedicated to Jim. Anyhow, he would write for me from tour and introduce me to incredible musicians at a very young age, people he'd play with like Bill Frisell or Scott Coley, Joey Barron. Anyhow, when I think of Jim's music, I associate it with my home, really. Since he passed away, I kind of have a daily practice of listening to his music, and I love to write to it. I wrote a lot of the book to it, and a lot of the book takes place inside of an apartment, which is pretty much based one-to-one on the place I live with my partner, and where I lived at times alone during the hearing loss phase and also after. So anyhow I wanted to play some Jim for you. I'm gonna read out this little George Perec quote from his Species and Spaces and Other Pieces, and then I'll play some Jim for you. The song is called Where Would I Be. It takes a little more imagination, no doubt, to picture an apartment whose layout was based on the functioning of the senses. We can imagine well enough what a gustatorium might be, or an auditory, but one might wonder what a scenery might look like, or a smellery, or a feelery.

0: I love that song so much. Yeah, so next I was gonna share some Ericksonian hypnosis with you all. The narrator in the book receives hypnosis as a kind of form of palliative care over Zoom. I did this also, this Zoom hypnosis with an analyst during the pandemic as I lost hearing. That was also recommended for me, as it's supposedly can be useful for people who have developed hyperacusis, which is something I had redevelop a kind of extreme sensitivity to the sound that you can hear. Sound just kind of feels very abrasive and uncontained, almost like boomy. So you can't actually hear like definition, but it sound almost feels physical. Anyhow, yeah, I'm gonna share some of Ericksonian's hypnotic method. It's Erickson himself working on a patient, and he has a fantastic voice. It's kind of like a drone droning. Anyhow, here you go. Erickson himself. Don't listen and drive.
1: You're somewhere out of the past. You'll come upon a happy scene. And I want you to visualize it. A happy scene. And just reach in and take it. And bring it forward. You don't have to have everything, just the happiness. See if you can open your eyes a little bit and be alone with me. And where we are isn't important. You remember last time? You knew that you were seeing everything that you saw in that videotaping, a scene that you didn't remember. A herb held up a sign for me to read, and you didn't see it at all. But I want your attention just on me. What do you sense and see? That scene from the past. It'll move back so you can look at me. You're going to go through a learning experience and see just me. And that's all. You hear my voice. And now come to your mind some very nice, happy experience out of your childhood. I'd like to have you describe it.
0: Yeah, he's such a fascinating man and voice. Not sure if I mentioned, but the kind of method really involves metaphor and storytelling, indirect suggestion. Anyhow, there are a lot of recordings of him hypnotizing people online. I did enter that wormhole at one point, and I recommend it. Next, I wanted to share some Suzanne Ciani with you. I wrote Suzanne Ciani in as the neighbor of the hypnotist in the book, a Bay Area-based virtual hypnotist. Entirely fictional, that part. Anyhow, in the book, the hypnotist says that he can hear her arpeggios carried in the wind. Anyhow, I actually got to meet Suzanne the other week at the Church of Heavenly Rest on the Upper East Side, the day before the book came out, actually. It's kind of a nice little ceremony, personal ceremony for me. She played a live Buchla set that also incorporated her Seven Waves record. Anyhow, I'm going to play beloved track of hers, the first wave, the birth of

So staying in the vein of the computer music, electronic music pioneers, I also wrote in a reference to Laurie Spiegel, another artist I really admire. I reference her in relation to Kepler's Harmony of the Worlds recording. So 354 years, I think, but don't quote me on that, after Kepler made the music of the spheres composition, a geologist and a pianist got in touch with a woman at Bell Labs, who worked at Bell Labs to perform the piece for the ear. And that woman was Laurie Spiegel. She was learning to program that kind of era's giant computers. So they synthesized the music of the spheres using the calculations and notations and theories of Kepler. There's the kind of great cosmic rhythm out there, as they say. And it's recommended that you hold the speakers against your sternum for maximal vibration. Anyhow, here's Laurie Spiegel.

Next up, I wanted to share Linda Perhacks's 1970 classic, Parallelogram, which is played in the Los Angeles living room of the narrator's ex-boyfriend's new girlfriend in the novel. Here you go. I love this song. Hope you enjoy it.

That whole record is so beautiful. I really recommend it if you haven't spent time with it yet. So now I think I'll talk a little bit more about well, first of all, why this segment is called Rear Window. I guess Rear Window became sort of topos in the text. I spoke with Kate Zambrano, a good friend and previously a professor, as I wrote the book. We talked about the kind of noir idea, about how there's kind of a noirish kind of presence or element in the book. The book is also kind of like Rear Window, very concerned with watching and looking and noticing. There were a kind of some layered coincidences that arrived with regard to Rear Window in the book, and I won't give too much away, but the apartment that the narrator moves into at the start of the book, she is told by her landlord, looking out onto the courtyard, that the set designer who built the Rear Window set had based it off of. So, yeah, I'll read a little section from that moment in the book. She told me that the southern light that came in was special because it was muted perfectly by the way the building stood at different angles and heights in the back courtyard. Direct light is a real hassle, she said. She said the light in the apartment was very androgynous. The courtyard on which the apartment's two windows looked out was the courtyard from Rear Window, she told me. Hitchcock had shot footage from the roof and other surrounding buildings in order to construct his set, a near perfect replica. It's very funny, she said. When she lived in the apartment, the super had actually murdered a tenant. I said the super seemed nice. She said he was new. She added that the view from our window was the exact view that the invalid has from his window in the film. She said our apartment, like it was our apartment, like we lived there together. The thing is, she said, our same view is sitting there in Hollywood on Melrose Avenue because on the Paramount lot, somewhere, it's caked in dust. She said this was fitting because she was someone who always made sure to have two of everything she liked, just in case. She told me she had two of the same shirt she was wearing right then. It's as if this block, this courtyard, were a smear of wet ink on paper that had been folded in half. That's how it had gotten to the other side, to California. This country is the real Rorschach test, and in the middle, it's just a lot of illegible darkness. You'll see. All we can do is read the edges. She said that our apartment on the Hollywood set actually had plumbing, probably better than ours here. And in the snow, I often thought our courtyard was the model for the real thing. She said, not the other way around, and sometimes I wondered if the sun was actually just 1,000 lights on a dimmer. And I think now I'll stay on scores and I'll share a bit of score from Yasujirō Ozu's film An Autumn Evening, which is another book that is kind of covertly referenced in the film. And then I'll read that segment, or I'll start reading that segment at some point as we're listening. Here you go.

0: was almost December, and I had started to find that the word silence ran to me out of pages and spoken sentences. It wanted my attention, a desperate sort of flirtation. I began to note simple and unremarkable patterns around the word, such as that seeing, staring, hanging, or watching is often coupled with silence, that the adverb completely often precedes silent, that the verb fall often precedes silent, that the architecture of silence is the gaze, that silence is without transition, that silence is dressed as an injury. I sat in the 8 by 10 foot living room at the end of each day, when the blood always rushed inward, leaving the walls pale, like one of the Hammershøi paintings of his apartment at Strandgard 30, which always seemed to ask, how could a room alone hold the fear of being overlooked by God in this enormous household? I took more prednisone. The filmmaker wrote to recommend a movie. It was showing in Midtown for one night, only part of a series. I was not so accustomed to doing things alone, the movies, the dinners and restaurants, the shopping. I started just staying home, which made it tolerable, the being alone, and sometimes allowed me to forget about it altogether. The movie was about a father, a widower, who is losing his daughter to marriage. Men talk over sake at different watering holes about losing things and war. The film is Japanese and had originally been renamed for its American reliefs after a type of mackerel, a tasteless fish, served in autumn. There is no reference to mackerel or eating a fish in the film, but the movie itself was meant to convey the quiet flavor of the fish. In the film were many shots that were like still lifes, cutaways to objects. Often the shots came in threes and were accompanied by music. It was a Tuesday, the first very cold day of the season. There was an empty thread of snow. I took the subway home from the theater, and in my car, a woman had a rip right down the back of her stockings that revealed a slice of her bare leg. A very small silence had broken her outfit. She held the metal pole with one hand and a red patterned bag with the other, and with sleepy eyes stared out of the train window. Many people stared at the rip, some out of pity, some pleasure, others both, and there I saw it, silence, vulnerable to more than just sound. Later at home, under the covers, window rattling, I decided that silence is having too much time on your hands. Now that I had absolutely nothing to do other than live, silence is when someone says, actually, don't come, and you tell them you're already here, waiting downstairs. Each day was an exercise in disbelief, and I would wake up and wish to be renovated.
1: This is the first time that we've been really alone ever since we married.

0: think you're very happy when we're alone.
1: Mio bello, non mio bello.
2: Are you sure you know when I'm happy?
0: Ever since we left on this trip, I'm not so sure.
2: How could anyone be jealous before marriage?
0: How silly of me. I never realized you were so interested in other women.
2: Oh, you didn't, eh?
0: I think you ought to know that it didn't take me long after we were married to realize what was wrong.
2: There are a few things which I don't like about you.
0: I know that. You've done everything you could to make things worse. We are like strangers.
2: It's not only that. Everything you do nowadays seems so utterly senseless.
0: If that's the way you feel, let's do something about it.
2: After 8 years of marriage, it seems we don't know anything about each other. Now that we're strangers, we can start all over again at the beginning.
3: That was the trailer clip from Rossellini's Journey to Italy, starring the wonderful Ingrid Bergman. Also makes a little cameo in the book. I think we're going to stay on the theme of Italian cinema to close it out. Another film that's referenced in the book is the 1962 romantic drama by Antonioni, which follows the love life of a very sexy literary translator living in Rome, played by none other than Monica Vitti. I'll read the little clip from the book. Clip from the book. Now the book is a movie. And then I will play out the very kind of last few minutes of the film, which are specifically heartbreaking to me, as the lovers in the film have agreed to meet on that evening that the film ends, at their kind of usual meeting place near her apartment. But that evening, it's a Sunday night, I remember, and it's September. Neither of them shows up at the meeting place, and instead we see their usual spot in kind of its own representation of silence, kind of in the Cagean sense. We can hear or feel the absence of the kind of two lovers as their life goes on without them, kind of the end of their kind of conversation. And Antonioni kind of just places a frame around this moment in time, and we just hear the world kind of move and life kind of rustle. I don't know, it just completely breaks my heart. Anyhow, thank you so much for spending the last several minutes of your life with me. I'll read this section and then I'm going to play that scene. That night, the filmmaker wrote to say that he had thought of me. He wrote an email that said, "Thought of you," accompanied by a blue link. The link led to a scene in Antonioni's L'Eclisse, a film I have not seen. In this scene, men in suits gesticulate on Milan's stock exchange floor. In this arena, the men are hysterical, shouting, flailing, buying, and selling, something I know very little about. The sounds of their lusting slap through the borsa, all that marble. I wondered why the filmmaker had thought of me, and then a buzzer goes off. The floor hushes. The death of a colleague is announced over a loudspeaker. 1 minute of silenzio for the dead man. Phones ring unanswered into the air. Silence is expensive. Not even the wealthiest man in the room can afford it. The buzzer sounds at 1 minute and the hysteria recommences. The clip cuts off. After, I read a transcript from a conversation between Antonioni, a self-prescribed amateur painter, and Mark Rothko. Antonioni tells Rothko, "Your paintings are just like my films, about nothing but with precision."

0: Hi. Can everyone hear me? I can hear myself. Thank you, everyone, for coming to Segway Reading Series. This season is curated by Jay Sanders and Stella Silman. My name is Rosarda Safari. I'm the exhibitions manager here at Artispace. Take this off. I'm here to introduce one of the readers, Taylor Johnson. So here I go. Okay. I haven't been feeling like myself the past few weeks. Taylor's book, Inheritance, helped me find comfort in that. There isn't one way to feel like or be like yourself, and that can be a gift. In the way that words can become pictures in our minds, pictures can become movement, movement can become play. For me, this book is all of that. A picture play or a movement play, but somehow a work of music as well. Scenes are set, built, destroyed, rebuilt, or replaced, painting with sound, all within one page or poem. There is a strong sense of perspective throughout that still keeps us at the edge of exploration and then confirms again and again that there are no edges nor ends to exploration. I found so much strength in this book. Musical power, love power, introspection, humor, horniness, the pillars of humanity. I want to thank Taylor Johnson for their work and ask them to come up and read something for us. Thank you.
1: Thanks. Thank you. It's good to see y'all. Happy New Year. I want to thank Segway and Artist Space, especially Harmony Holiday, for inviting me to read with you. Your work has been very important to me for a long time, and it's an honor to share this space together, and thank you for saying yes to me when I've asked you similarly. I feel sat down in the middle of your language, and it helps me to explore the world. I love that. I'm going to read some poems from Inheritance, and then I'm going to read some new things. I want to thank my wife, Elizabeth, for hurtling through space and time to get here today and also hearing my new poems earlier.

Since I quit that internet service, I'm thinking more about the transitive properties in books, the words, the palimpsest of images accruing in my brain, but more immediately the book in my hand, the cover worn at one end from sweat and gripping it when it comes close. Close as in when I stood up, let one deep exhale when I came to the lines of all fearless happiness from which reaches my life I sing and find it underlined by a beloved stranger. It's like turning the record over, knowing you're hearing what I'm hearing, easing up on the edge of the chair. It's like we're holding hands now at the edge of a white silence from which we are to make a music of our being here, of being moved, wherein our music complements and holds close each other's sound. Sound in the wet room of the tree I met you in. Nothing is said about the water or the fearless trees angled toward and against the light. Light that did fall on me, made much of me. Light that sings through me, so I'm singing. Lincoln Town Car. My grandfather would spell certain words so that the dog couldn't comprehend. O-U-T-F-O-O-D, the dog, that little bear fighter, ran into the road one day, buried in the yard now. And the next dog, he waited in the back room for my grandmother to return, heavy-footed from around the corner. And when she didn't return, he remained there, unreachable as language. Something was wrong if we left the country. Fluid around the heart, not enough movement, syrup for blood. Leaving meant taking showers and my grandfather fixing my grandmother's hair. All of us clean-shirted in the front seat of the Lincoln Town Car. We shared a humid thought pressed as we were against the maroon leather, six-legged in the front seat. Before us, the highway unraveled. Sorghum and corn and soy collapsing as the wind fell, listening for light. I listened for muscadine swelling in the ditches on the waterlogged sides of the highway. I listened to the quiet narrow as we entered the city. I loved the language my grandparents spoke, saying nothing, holding both my hands. Was the pines that set off sound in them. My grandmother stared out the windshield and into the hills, saying, "That man, that man." My grandfather shifted in his seat at the wheel, practicing owning something. I had a feeling that I was the last let into the kingdom of their distance. Something was owed, neither side would spell it out. I counted the fallen pines as the car dipped through the hills in the tide water, lonely as a dog with the whole world inside. I counted the pines and put my voice inside them. Sounded through. From forever in the glade and unendingly so, the animal choir sings my grandfather to forever. Forever is the

shadow and fit my antlers on his head. Our language was twin green and nothing. He sang it from his elk body when he died. I forget about money watching the clouds over 8th and Ingraham. The clouds, a rhubarb-colored ship in the sky. To my right, it all grays out. The bats emerging now from the chimneys. The bats listening for the cicadas' echo. Echo is a way to create space, is a metaphor for time. Time for the cop to move along, I think, watching the cop watch me from my porch. Fuck 12, the robin on the wire vine, the wire eye competing with the bats for cicadas. The robin competing reds with the sky. The sky a money for the cicadas, a way to make space time. The cicadas sounding out the future through repetition. A friend says to spend nothing is to keep flexibility in your hands, to keep your youth. Money, the sound of decay. Money, the repetition of waste. Black existential exegesis. This engine and cog business is wigged out. I want nothing we're owed from the ship gig, thence the land whereon modern sound weaned off our cowrie and cached aged conjure. Land whereon our woe is chic and wanted. Shout out to every nigga cajoled into winging it in a crowd, crowing about being the hewer and the hewer's subject. Oh, my aching chore choir due upon our ochre echo throughout this land, this cadence gag, our eco ego greeted upon and caged. Grace is our odd crowd which encores green and geodes. Shout out to every nigga dodging age by ignoring human genre fiction gore. Ergo, we're nowhere, reneging on being owned and renewed, weighing nothing like race. Shout out to every nigga eroding off the edge of something else, gossamering the air. Running Crow, once settled into your bigness, reach we forward the sanctuary alight on the muscular shine holdings. The we make grim faces in the yes, extend and enter one ship we flew here, rubble now. Castle forms we temple vision down, sun chant gold cometh as easy god. Rivered then some stone form clay, draw we smooth nigh the banks, neither coin nor tender day glow, reroute the map. Night, the way, oh thine eyes become me.

kind of wildness descends, and across the expanse, the attendant wind drones its one fecund song. When I am so tender in the thick of rot, I let all the morning wet spread a plague across this threadbare vessel that holds in what hums, what rushes beneath. Give as the ground gives. Make of me your groveling tongue, your dust, your possessed, possessing. Never let up. I'm gonna read some poems now that I don't like to do this, but I'm gonna explain just why I'm reading them or what they are so you can understand where I'm coming from. So I was asked to do this commission project a little while ago with the Folger Shakespeare Library in DC. They have one of the largest archives of Shakespeare ephemera, things of his time, things people have since done related to his work, those kind of things. And one of the items they have is this thing called this Book of Magic with instructions for invoking spirits, etc. And it's a spell book. It has all these little potions and stuff in it and different spells for things. And my task was to choose items from their archive to write about, such that in their new visitor museum, people can have

this kind of like poetic guide as they look at these items. So I wrote a few things that, you know, initially I had thought of as sonnets, but they're just kind of these containers for how to think about these items, and I ended up calling them songs. So this is American Song for the Book of Magic with instructions for invoking spirits, etc. History loves its fog, which is the gentle lacquer and charm of language bent into its glamour. The masters believed earth yielded to their naming. Everything breath-filled can resound as symbols, can charm as mica glinting beneath the dirt, can ring as a mushroom rings at the side of an oak. Language verily comes from the earth. We walk its tender tongue and are played through, though rough our trace, though brief our alley. There's this other thing that I'm working with right now as I compose language into poems, and that's looking at this film by Charles Burnett called Several Friends that he made in 1969. It's a 22-minute film, 21-minute, something like that. So this is just called Several Friends, 1969. This is for my wife. Everywhere came up new grass where the people laid low below. Therein the fieldsmen meander and marvel in the field, turn the apparent earth. If you don't, shout for me when you rise. Time stutters up the footpath and distinguishes us, rivalless, heavy, and green. Being in your mouth when you shout for me, when you rise. Call to me my old known and driverless spirit. I'm asking to take you on, yet and still everywhere. Shall I grapple with my ear, that stubborn window, else you're gone, quick as a deer across water. If I just let go, there's the bridge. Shout for me when you cross.

This is from a longer poem called Hymn, H-Y-M-N. Song in secret, song of spite and spirit, song in the temple, temple of song in perpetual farewell. Sudden, oh, song fallen on me as a passing wind, naming as the wind names, absence, farewell. Oh, shadow song whose hill is green and leaving, write my walk in glory, begin. When the trees were leafless, I put my voice, O tenuous air, among the barren places, among even the nothingness of frost, thinking I knew myself, O fortifier, O hidden in the weeds, going green, a green concert, hollow green. O ship, you're going on without me, is my resume entire? Thy keel floats on, O possibility, if I anchor as you, if I set my anchor here, if I can hum through the necessary masterpiece, if I can respond in kind to the loneliness of Wyeth's grape wine, recognizing, turning the corner in the great museum that I am the drifter, O river, with his back turned to his fashioner. How long had I suffered, white-knuckled, anchored to my name, wanting clearly to walk the wide avenues, wearing ornate buttons, wishing to be loved by the god of syntax, had gone mad and gone, tonguing out my name. This nothingness, I proved it upon my pulse, realized the self was daily, one moment into the next, as turning the corner, I expect everyone I've known to appear with my other name, a coin in the mouth, a rotten tooth, as if I'm nothing when not regarded as light is, as is the ancient tongue buried below perceivable language, its many tessellations into sound. I want to be called as you call yourself, I say to the unfolding blooms, how they hold perfection and not announce. Do not announce on the wide avenues the mountain's grandeur. The bloom takes part in the mountain. The mountain is my true lover who, before the road, humbles me when I set out trying to know. To understand what is below knowing, love the mountain, whose blue face I rise toward. Who does not betray, who is mist-clothed, whose water I gather as breathing, who has been one tree, who has been a seed, who stills itself in battle, who cannot ask if then thou gavest, whose oath to the bloom is unreachable. O joiner, let me among that private communion, let me be all as if I had all. Running Crow. Night the way, O thine eyes become me, nor tender day glow reroot the map. Draw we smooth nigh the banks, neither coin river than some stone form clay. Sun chant gold cometh as easy guide now. Castle forms we temple vision down and enter. One ship we flew here. Rubble make grim faces in the yes, extend the muscular shine holdings, the we forward the sanctuary, a light on, once settled into your bigness, reach. Thank you.

0: Thank you so much, Taylor. We will take a 5-minute break and be back with Harmony Holiday. And two quick things for all our virtual viewers. You can make a donation through Venmo and know that all the proceeds go to the readers. And if anybody has a copy of Harmony's book, Maffa, here in the room, let us know. Thanks so much. Bye. Welcome back. I'm Jay Sanders of Artist Space, and it's my great pleasure to introduce Harmony Holiday. I can say that every dispatch of Holiday's radical output across her poetry collections, as well as cultural criticism, album reviews, and often deeply personal essays, with much of her writing readily hybridizing a multitude of these forms at once, has been for me an epiphany. In revelatory recent texts, such as Love is War for Miles, as well as her writing for the LA Times, Holiday expresses the overlapping conditions of Black American life and cultural production, often through the medium of music, in full complexity. Fame, spectacle, the industry and its assignment of value, life on and especially off the stage, family, friends, intimacy, death, legacy, are all commingled aspects of the powerful cultural and personal analysis her work undertakes. Formally, her writing itself reflects and extends the groundbreaking music and art that she so deeply addresses in structure, form, and vision. History is not merely examined, but replayed through its material traces, archives, as well as incidents and actualities. This tectonic shifting of cultural criticism away from the commodity as the ever-demanding catalyst for critical reflection is deeply inspiring and sees Holiday incrementally writing a multivalent reassessment of Black culture with a political and philosophical undergirding that attends to both broadly and with striking detail how music, art, and life coexist, moving forward and backward in time and insisting that no American historical or cultural narrative ignore the institutional cruelty inflicted on the Black body, soul, and artistry as a collective and as individuals. To quote Holiday, the pseudoscience of geomancy tells us that the earth carries memories and geolocation is its own spiritual syntax. What happened in a place gets encrypted there and howls like a haint, haunts each new occupant with the potential for return or repetition, as with the neural pathways in our bodies, as with the earth. The same is said of objects. The aura of their rightful owners lives in and around them and cannot be transcended without intention and concentrated willpower. And nothing is as casual as it appears. Nothing Black people do in the US is free from evaluation as either an asset or a liability, even or especially this long after emancipation. Holiday's work often extends off the page, and on March 21st, she will open the exhibition Black Backstage here in New York at the Kitchen, building upon her latest book, Maffa, a work that deals with the archetypes and sounds that form in and of the ruins after genocide and displacement. Installed immersively in various elements of the exhibition, the various elements of the exhibition are parts of a whole and will transform the kitchen into a hybrid liminal space invoking the pared-down aesthetic of backstage spaces. A dancer, archivist, filmmaker, and the author of 5 collections of poetry, Holiday also curates a standing archive space for griot poetics and a performance series at the LA venue 2220 Arts. She's preparing a collection of essays for Duke University Press and a biography of Abby Lincoln in addition to other writing, film, and curatorial projects. It's my great pleasure to introduce and welcome Harmony Holiday.
1: Thank you, Jay, and thanks, Taylor. That was gorgeous. Really great to hear your new work and to have you here. Thanks for coming. So I am preparing this book, Maffa. Thank you to the kind audience member who had a copy for publication in the UK. And so I've been reading through it. It's been a couple years since I had been, and realizing how much it relates to what's going on now in Gaza and genocide there. And so I prepared this afternoon just a sound piece to open. I want to dedicate this reading to Bisan and the people of Gaza. And so we'll play that first, and then I'll start reading some new poems that are going to be part of my exhibition opening at the Kitchen, and then some poems from Maffa. So.
2: Right moments. Hey, Rahsaan.
3: Yay.
2: Do you have a message for the people who'll be listening to the part of the record that no one will be listening to?
3: Oh, yes, Captain. Yes.
2: Well, let's have it.
3: All right. tu rentres pas. Mais ce qui est comme un comme cousin, c'est vrai, il n'y a pas. Et quand on va se faire un peu comme un petit, c'est pour tout le monde, il y a un signe, puis il y a un monde.
2: Non.
3: Yeah, I got some step up, but more so basically, I'm like, but in that, we all know that there would never be peace. I would like to say bright moments and joy through the universe to all the beautiful people that might take time out to pace their ears to this very beautiful spinning piece of material that is in their presence. Bright moments.
2: Bright moments.
3: And joy. Because we know the old thing of peace has passed us all by. But serenity and joy through the land.
2: Bright moments.
3: Guess I'm gonna tell my heart, tell you.
4: It's not empty. 300,000 people are in the north of Gaza, and they are for weeks facing a real famine, facing a forced starvation, and they don't have anything to eat. So they ate everything, no other options. They ate the grass, they ate the pigeons' food, the animals' food, they ate the leaves, they ate everything, and they are dying because of hunger. During the past week, I've heard and read about 10 people at least who died because of hunger, and the families are warning because they are still suffering. The starvation is continuous. It's now a tool of genocide. The Israeli army is preventing the institutions to enter any humanitarian aid, or not allowing them simply to enter any humanitarian aid to the north of Gaza Strip. It's yani, the Israeli army is intentionally starving and killing people by starvation, by starving them. I mean, the day before yesterday, 8 to 10 trucks carrying flour entered the north of Gaza Strip after weeks of starvation. Each 8 truck contained 100 bags of flowers, of flour, of flowers, of flour, of flowers, of flour, of flowers, of flour, of flowers, of flour, of flowers, of flour, of flowers, of flour, of flowers, of flour, of flowers, of flower, flowers, of flower, flowers, of flower, of flowers, of flowers, of flowers, of flowers.
3: But in that, we all know that there will never be peace.
4: So, how can the conditions get better in a genocide? Just tell me.
5: I want y'all to run up on me.
6: No.
5: I want y'all to come kill me.
6: No.
5: I want you to smack me.
6: No.
5: I want you to do all the shit you rap about.
6: No.
5: All the shit you rap about. I want you to come do it now. Come down to this joint right now. Please. Please. Or otherwise, shut the fuck up. You understand? Now go and get y'all some motherfucking business while we go and get free. Because I'm Moses.
7: They shot him down. Down to the ground.
3: Bright moments.
2: Bright moments. Hey, Rahsaan.
3: Yeah.
2: Do you have a message for the people who'll be listening to the part of the record that no one will be listening to?
3: Oh, yes, Captain. Yes.
2: Well, let's have it. No.
3: Yeah, I got some step up, but more so basically. But in that, we all know that there will never be peace. I would like to say bright moments and joy through the universe to all the beautiful people that might take time out to pace their ears to this very beautiful spinning piece of material that is in their presence. Bright moments.
2: Bright moments.
3: And joy. Because we know the old thing of peace has passed us all by.
1: Jay Dilla, Billy Strayhorn. I don't think either of these men faked their deaths, but maybe willed them. Being so precocious, you are the giddiness of crisis, the black disaster we all longed for, in a thin fatality of whimpers, neither somber nor unburdened, on an underground train with the roles reversed like in Baraka's Dutchman. How did the happy slave become clay? The broken middle class, black, near dandy, possessive of the reserve and decorum of the bourgeoisie in a sundown element. Be God after dark, or the diva digging her own grave to become the goddess of slow empire digression. The searchlight hurts my hand like a branding iron itself, so I dance it. And how did Clay get a piano and a sampler and find himself in Detroit after he was stabbed by the white woman he thought he was dating? It's a masterpiece because he wrote it in one night, drunk on his imagined suicide, because it's about his own life, that precipice, his shadow, his corrosive, undying love for Public Enemy while he was fleeing with Duke Ellington and Rakim, and its brilliant double theatrics because after he wrote it, he killed himself by changing his name from Leroy Everett Jones to this rakish next one. A succession of hexes reverse, he heard Nina Simone's version of I Told Jesus It Would Be All Right If He Changed My Name and settled there in a casual infamy with a barricade of willingness, rocking back and forth to the filth of this pathological elegance. His impeccable rhythm, theirs, then no one's. So he wrote his own off-Broadway obituary, corrosive in its wit. It kills you with it as witness to her empty vengeance outsmarting his. The part of you that believes you can swoop in as a hero of your own false self and recast that demon as God is dead now. Finding Clay has done this already, and J. Dilla and Billy Strayhorn. It's complex hunting for them because we were friends. We were on the same recording label for years, mechanical publishing royalties withheld in perpetuity. The territory shall be the universe. We exchanged our mutual nightmare, fatherless daughters left with nothing but the pleasure of our death notes, sweet nothing. Sweet back humming as the ruins, the low sky railroad and bare feet and junk leather dingy gleaming. So this is Twilight for the Idols. Their sadness a little pornographic, unremarkable in the blood. They both filed claims against the nameless someone who had stolen songs from them and held on to that anonymous thief and cherished him like a son, it seems. If you let your verses onto those broken wings, they will sever you from inside where your voice is hiding and begging to be lifted, disaffected. Not this anthem, not this blunted reckoning again. What I'm saying is they were sacrificed to industry, but willingly. Strayhorn's last song was called Blood Count. Dilla's final sample was Funkadelic's America Eats Its Young. There's Frank Ocean pretending to be Strayhorn. It's too late, can't. I'll let go of a prayer for you anyways. I'll go up in that hot air balloon for you and never come back down. And now you want me to deliver their bodies, their good bleached black flesh, like it's some kind of romance. Like I'm the song's corridor or coroner and have no chance to warn them, okay then. And Michael Jackson got inside James Brown's coffin with him when he died and closed the lid, and James Brown was my father. I got inside his jail cell with him and waited. Now they're all dead, like leverage, like the cover of Red Clay by Freddie Hubbard, too red, on notice, like they were late to death, but also early desolate sonships of those who are so homesick for the new earth they set it on fire. This is Marvin Gaye, Moody Man. So these are, I'm just gonna do what I also don't like to do and explain. These pieces are after Fred Moten's B. Jenkins, which was an elegiac book for his mother, and he compared people like, Billie Holiday and Roland Barthes and things like that. And so that's what these are, little elegies. Marvin Gaye, Moody Man. Some of the people are alive, but part of them might be dead. There's something intentionally pathetic about their shared intensity, but it doesn't make you feel sorry for them, nor does it make you want to be like them in the scapegoat sense. It turns you into velvet Belgium, Detroit, half gangster, half swooner. Can't pick a lane, can't be Johnny Hartman, can't be Tony Williams, can't be appeased, can't be upheaval. What happened? Why do we master the high tragedy of domino or court hatred, too cowardly for suicide? These men are not really missing, just terminally preoccupied with something they already possess that keeps winking at them, keeps winning them over. Bring us the hidden recordings they both made of mutters and giggling circles, their quietly floating pornographic natures, powder blue suits, lopsided daisies, a sample of babies sobbing, Marvin's weeping as he begs his father's trigger. Billie Holiday. As if I'm the 20th century's only surviving muse, as if the mule in muse is silent here, as if it were the seasons, as if some kind of weapon, some kind of figurine for conscripted melancholy and rage or charge, delirious heartache, delighted, charmed, I'm sure, ask how many more scripts will they write about it? I'm not coming back. I'm back, but I'm not singing about it. I'm back for revenge. I'm back for Thelonious, Whitney, and Betty, and the child who followed me around with dope and scolded me when I gave in to temptation, punished me by disappearing. They tried to pay me to disappear. Offered up a reward in the post for any man who could lure me into one of those decimating affairs so bad you can't sing about it. Must have thought I wrote I Should Care and not Monk. Must have thought my vanity stopped at romance, that there was anything on earth more immaculate and brutalizing and soothing to me than my own voice, my tone, and timing. They tried to pay me to stop singing, a bribe. Another mediocre pimp of distraction finally agreed. If for the final performance they'd let me go on stage bleeding, like how I was after McKay beat me, and singing my song, and signing my songs over to him, and grinning, hang myself to the recorded sound of roaring applause, like I had just done He's Funny That Way, they finally agreed. Michael Jackson, Prince. Settling on bloodshed as the readied spotlight's guide to the Redeemer, he holds himself up like a lantern while the pretend rain engulfs its share of the territory. The bodies of two rivals in their shuttle of painkillers, two Pinocchios strung together by the desires of others, watch them fall to addicts. And the decadence of hiding at rehearsal, travel, comeback tour, heartbreak so persistent, it has dominion over the temperament. They behave like mothers, like virgins in an errant renaissance, demanding and withholding new life as they stand on the threshold of a morgue together, powdered flesh from pounding at the door, no longer given to subtlety or shade, the pucker of orchids, their faces, their sore, fatigued hips or hearts, their heart-shaped faces, orchestral faces, sliced into place and held in the palm of the world or industry as bait. Why are we looking at them so hard and hardly seeing Michael has a monkey with him, a pet, in his package of pills and set up matter? Prince carry Jehovah like a doll, or Michael's mother, cold Bible hallowed with studious bulletproof tears, the cadence of purple in a homicidal way, like he was strangled by faith and played with their heroes' obituaries, made geisha fans from them, stammering mercy, then gloves, until the ink tattooed itself in prophetic lightness and the skin obliged. There are many ways to die on stage. These slaves shows the high ache of exhaustion just before it becomes rage, when it's still euphoria and delirium on the way to rage. They waved slow parade float goodbyes to one another, Valium white close up on the pleasure of airs. If to be a black former on that scale is akin to being left for dead and everyone just watches in silence, entertained, then where is there to get to? I tried doing a poem in that place, but it's not about love. There's none of it there in the state of perpetual arrival. Better pain, better relief. I hate a leaf in the wind, as credo. I love when the hero is caught off guard and survives it. Together, they beg to be put to sleep and pulled apart piece by piece and donated to the sun. Everyone mimic the sun's disposition, dispossession. There's a beautiful jazz standard called Never Let Me Go. Lee Morgan was playing it muted when he was killed by his wife while on stage, pierced by a bullet from his own gun. This is not a sad story, just a true one. That the love we trust is brutal, rural, unsung, and determined to kill its object or become him, this should frighten and change us. But you wake up every morning craving the same black drug and someone who can turn routine into the erotic pleasure of going through it. You could never do that. How come you could never do that, freak? You want to trade places with a real star, and so you can just stand there and look dumbfounded and call shame, charisma, poser, Philistine, hoax, genocidal, medieval, slow in the crease, leave us alone. Reality Winner. You guys know that whistleblower, Reality Winner. I love her name, or their name. How should we do this, like a minor blues? I detest the gimmicked strictness of false epiphanies and at the end of every terrible attempt at a poem. It feels like they're trying to kill somebody trapped inside them, like when Amiri admitted I am inside of somebody who hates me. So many of these breathless, gasping half-insights attack the edge of dead consciousness like dizzy maggots. John Coltrane died at 40. Be quiet about needing more time to figure it out. The Damiana root is spilling new dilemmas from its amulet and staining the air we breathe. The only detectable spikes in all-cause mortality are during war years. The other reported incidents force you to consider that you might be at the center of a war, shopping and trying to climb the occlusive vines of a bureaucracy, and you want to be praised for this. Placed between madness and tame ambition that you visit like a distant relative in a home, it was the best place for him. Now he has friends, a social life. Oliver Sacks is even doing a study on how well he still plays Oregon. His liver is failing, but he plays My One and Only Love like a dream home sweepstakes winner. Does this still exist? All of his sisters had abandoned him besides this one. Every day at 4 p.m., they talked on the phone and shared their admiration for the texture of ripe figs and television as if the tree was right in front of them if they would just reach out. One day he did, and the phone dropped from his hand like a hideous hibiscus or lime, and he had no heirs, and he set the tree on fire. When they finally notice what's killing them en masse like this, what's eating them alive with the force of their own will, the flinching sweetness of that flesh inversion flickering like sky rises and settlement, bass solos, fettered bones, will it fasten to a new string in a new universe, incommunicable mouthing, salvation, riddles at the nobody left, which is how God invented the mouth, to empower this music to quicken when it grows too satisfied to rot. Grief on its knees. Is it too much to ask that the dead stay dead? Yes, they said, we will not stay dead. Was it too much to refuse to be haunted already? I'm 17 years into you being dead already. Why not visit me in the graveyard? It was a place I just couldn't go. I didn't want to go there. Neither did we, they laugh, the impasse, this disaster, the way if you neglect an absence, you disappear. Okay. And then I'm gonna read the last section, which this exhibition at the Kitchen is based on, from my book Maffa, called A Paradise of Ruins, which is what it's called, it's that. But it's sort of my theory of black music, which is that without ruin, we wouldn't have it as in the ways that we do. And so I kind of embrace all of the pathological stuff that people are offended by within it. In the middle of my own demolition, oh wait, I should read the title. So, not that we beg to be stolen or still mistake a killer for a chaperone. In the middle of my own demolition, with the same thing making me smile, causing me to bleed out this massive massacre building house of style, and be still intoxicate me with your smile. See, every good thing dreams of poisoning itself into pleasure. Why did we ever pretend virtue exists, much less liberation, much less neatness, togetherness, momentum, and some misery? The heavens are in stitches, skip them, keep it. And your discount Adidas, the texture of stride piano, parasitic, I mean, paradise, made up your style, will impale us when we fall. We'll land on programmable memories, gifts, memes, and jammed with the natural world to make skeletal unfurling, and we'll rest there in some terrible reunion we asked for and begged for and screamed for. When we reach it, it will be as reaching silence, speechless in the shelter of our gimmick filth, as we watch it go by, go east, escape us, make us rich, make us speechless, give us locations, echolocution in a loop. You repent too much and pray like a beggar, pray like a dancer instead, becoming the element you're calling in and then rejecting it with silence, which is its own kind of motion, the self lassoed with swell, turning to sweat, shivering in the desert. That's how I remember it. That's not how I remember it. There you go again, even begging your memory to behave like a promise, even breaking that. There are things that we stay for style and beat that will regret for real, about the girl with the firearm in the background. Do you think you can rule the world on a bluff? Be ominous with me for a moment. Be omniscient in the music with me, grieving the decency, this feeble decency, blockbuster slave movie. Trauma sells better than sex, but slavery sells best, and genocide is always organized, usually by the state. So my slaves eat Wheaties. Everything worthwhile is improvising. Molly Lovechild and I'm a leave middleman got together and traded vetements and genders, but Moesha's brother is still missing. Even the fictions are dysfunctional. So what do you mean, flesh of my flesh? It's too messy to love Eric Dolphy as his head splits open on the operating table and Uncle Charles falls out with the critics for pimping like his bitches begged him to sell me, know me, scooting hints, leaning into finitude for strings or soul dance, and he was great at it. He wept for the lady while slanging her. It was a dream, as in something you wake up from muttering, girl, you look pretty, can you sing? Let's never get free. I love you, fuck you. Are we recording? Because the exasperated beauty of Pharaoh's sound is really none of your business. On this raft with a blunt in the eye of a hurricane, it's really none of your business. Heaping on another dramatically brocaded velvet smoking jacket, yanking the shoulder pads out with my teeth, kiss me, make the sound you make on brass in my mouth, crawl into the song when you leave and don't say which one, it's none of my business. But I'll be seeing you in that soft stunt of a roundness, curved and bound, imbricated, make it look like skin, aspirin thin whimper, no more sinners here, a new force in the modern world. Lucky no one says you have to stumble into their ways and get ambushed. Black music is this music of forensics. All my dead friends visit me in song so that I travel to the center of myself and dig the last pain out with the shadow of their ghosting screams. How wickedly quaint of the dream to exist as a heap of sounds only love can unlock. But at the time of the massacre, no one could count the dead with any accuracy. We had to count their gestures. Neon letters flickering like bad eyes, ripped chattel of strategic music, dimming to slow the mouth around the idea of word or name, afraid of wombs and moody groomers. We used to call her sweetheart, but she's still sweetheart of the blues. Why can't they go back, stop the massacre before it starts, befuddled at having features, things to eat and futures, things to cross over and fathers. I told you I don't trust father figures, distressed assets, why the gods are falling and are so full of rot, it energizes them, rekindling our love of empire where everyone weird enough to be the savior would be taken to the market and sold with the sugar and gear. When you look at it this way, isolation is worthless and black song a straitjacket we all want to ride on behalf of daddy. Is this genocide? And if the song just stops in the belly of me and you are reborn, am I just reviving my own hunger for violent revenge and sound? The new moaners take a lighter approach. Their cries don't grind. They leverage, push clouds around, soft food, geomantic as if survival is intrusive. Nobody screams, everybody's dead. And they head, and we head for the south and yesterday while the cis in the language still pretend to be drums. Maybe it's time we devour one another, and this grandiose sharing could be the new commerce. The brainwave patterns of 40 subjects were coded with spoken words and silent thoughts of violent indoctrination. We placated to learn to read. What a boring patience, this one for freedom. Here's Jimmy Baldwin in his apron greasing a pan. Some headline intervenes in endlessly ringing earth revelations. I've been buked, and the other side of heartache is not ambition. Crimson gauze wrapped in God's suicide. Some genocide is God's suicide. Adjacent and remote, a gory form of favoritism. Shot 44 times in the head, they announce readily. I will not dream only of security and safety, and he's never planning to be a minister in this version. Just gestures of church and Greece. So duress, so wreckage, so woodshed bound in skeletal minstrel, so rope around the season skit when Moffa catch up with Season of the Witch. We made the calamity famous, endless. I'll stop there. Thanks.

0: Thank you so much, Harmony Holiday and Taylor Johnson. Join us next week for Richard Foreman and Francis Stark. Good night, everybody.
1: The exotic animals were stressed out.

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There the cocoa rabbits remain. Slowly we find we too are bunnies this dumb, unknowingly infected. 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

0: Zobobobooy. 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
1: Have you heard? There's this new thing going around where people say things they don't really mean. It's called sarcasm, and it is just so cool and funny to do. You have to try it. You would be so great at it.
2: The exotic animals were stressed out, and that is why they shed the virus.

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0: goes.
1: Is there a...
0: My friend says he saw vultures over the city today. Four large ones circling. And he said they pass through every year. Nothing special.
1: Time travel is possible, of course. One may move forward in time, moment by moment.
2: We prefer it when things happen elsewhere.

In the mid-1800s, a Hungarian physician and scientist named Ignaz Semmelweis noticed that the patients in the hospital ward, where the nurses washed their hands, had a higher rate of survival than the ward where the doctors didn't wash their hands. He suggested that the doctors should wash their hands. Semmelweis suspected that performing surgery with dirty hands could harm or even kill patients, although he didn't know exactly why. Back then, germs were a theory, and nobody thought much about dirt. Everyone ridiculed and discredited Ignaz Semmelweis. He had a mental breakdown and was institutionalized, straitjacketed. He died without recognition.

0: I do believe in ghosts. They haunt our bodies until we die.
1: Daffodils by the causeway's stone wall, like a patch of green hair in an armpit. Hello, you yellow cupcake cups on stalks on sides of meadows. Hello, you white butterfly petals famously nodding. Look, more daffodils in the yard behind the hedges. More than I remember were there. Every winter one forgets how many daffodils, and then daffodils. A few of the white ones with orange eyes in their centers. Heads like stars, wavering in frigid wind, they rose too early, possibly, too late to turn around in the ground and close those buds, right, buds? Daffodils resting by the road in rustic buckets, daffodils dawdling on a traffic island near the gas station. Every winter you forget how many daffodils, and then daffodils. Daffodils in memory, dancing in a ring around the big oak

0: Hey you, who are you? Hey you, who are you? Hey you, who are you? Hey you, who are you? Hey you, who are you? Hey you, who are you? Hey you, who are you? Hey you, who are you? Hey you, who are you? Hey you, who are you? Much. Why? How? How? Much. Why? Much. Why? How? Boo-hoo-hoo. How? Boo-hoo-hoo. How? Boo-hoo-hoo. How? Boo-hoo-hoo. Why me, why you, why now? How? How? Sorry.
1: As a general rule, it seems that the information everyone found useful or hopeful yesterday is useless and hopeless today, or nearly so. The response, like the epidemic itself, shifts dramatically without precedent. Cures that seemed impossible last week now seem reasonable this week, which were the same ones that were ludicrous the week before that. Some solutions floated will never seem like good ideas, though, unless we consider death a cure. Is death a cure? No, more of a surrender, a throwing up of hands. Can hands throw up? Death cures too much. Things beyond illness. You no longer have the disease, but you don't have anything else either. The disease has you. You've dealt with the mice in the kitchen by setting off a nuclear bomb. Meanwhile, this peninsula is overrun with bunny rabbits and daffodils and little cardinals that flutter from limb to limb, like some dumb Disney cartoon, especially on sunnier days. Hippity hop, with their little white butts and everything, affirming life by screwing each other in the shrubs all day, nibbling on free salad at their rabbit-sized restaurant in the reeds in the evening, peering at us while we're cooped inside on rainy days, plotting a takeover by population alone. The anthropause is upon us.

almost 100,000 dead in the U.S. alone. My poor aunt perished. And I find myself typing this question into the search bar. Is a tiger okay?

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Replicate itself, go on, legacy. Who can blame it? It isn't even an animal. It's made of protein and

0: carry certain information. Is this important information? Is it this information? Maybe this virus is the physical manifestation of the current state of our society.
1: Is there a song that everyone knows? Is there a song that everyone knows? Is there a song that everyone knows? Is there a song that everyone...
2: What's something do I not want to see that I don't see outside in the window the size of the door that's right next to the door as I turn out the lights at 2 a.m.? Something humanoid. Some off-humanoid thing. Some odd, hairy, off-humanoid something never before seen on Earth. Some human-faced opossum-type thing with a charcoal eyebrow and a janky jaw. Something out of an old book of black and white photos with a title like Weird Things, featuring blurry snapshots by random crazies who suicided the day after they took the photos. Something that stands on its hind legs and has long, pointy claws like hands. Something from an episode of The Twilight Zone I half remembered from a childhood sick day, an episode they don't air anymore due to all the panicked phone calls to the TV stations and the police. Something intelligent, devious, carrying a crowbar or an axe, maybe a toolbox and a syringe. Something with resentment in its eye, singular. Something that decided a while ago that I did something I definitely didn't do, but won't let me explain because, you know, it doesn't do language. Something that knocks first and waits. And knocks again, louder, that keeps knocking. Something that knows how to use the axe and the syringe, but not well. Something with, I don't know, plans.

community. 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In the bleep above us, we can see an air bubble. Holding our breaths, we swim to it as vigorously as possible. But when we get there, there's no air inside. Despite appearances, it's vegetable oil.

Metaphor 2, hammer. We need to hammer a nail, so we ask for a hammer. This guy draws a picture, not good, with a crayon, and tells us, use that. It's a real hammer, real enough. What the fuck is that supposed to be? We ask. It doesn't look like any hammer we've seen before. He insists that his crude scrawl is a real hammer, then tells us we're stupid and it's

Metaphor 3, herd immunity. Well, first of all, a policy of doing nothing hardly qualifies as a policy at all. Second, given how we treat cows as meat, as workers, as the milk

Everyone believed Cassandra's sister, Castacy, when she predicted her things. The Nixon assassination, the 7.0 Brooklyn earthquake of 1988, the frogs that would fall from the sky and disrupt the opening of the Pyongyang Olympics. People believed her when she said, "Princess Diana will live into the age of 87. She'll outlive Queen Elizabeth." That was in 1999. In December of 2019, at her place in Florida, she pulled a fuchsia spaghetti strap over a fake tan shoulder and glared at her sister. "So," she brayed. "What's going to happen this year, sis?" Castacy took a long drag on her Pall Mall. The ash snake fell like a feather into the cup holder on her lawn chair. The tailgate party had almost ended. Cassandra kept silent, her hands over her face in her lap, her head slowly oscillating as on waves of doom. Castacy hated silence, couldn't resist a dig. "Honey, how wasted are you?" she cackled. A laugh-shaped smoke cloud blasted from her red

crazy, you all fuck, oh fuck, oh yeah, fuck, oh yeah, yeah, yeah, yeah, yeah, yeah, yeah, yeah. Yeah, yeah, yeah.

click

Oofab foo fiffy free kiff mat flicky front flicky flick flit flow flack club floor flapper flesh fiffig flat so want to flick flick flick flick flick flick flick flick flick flick flick flick flick flick flick flick flick flick flick flick flick flick flick flick flick flick flick flick flick flick flick flick flick flick flick flick flick flick flick flick flick flick flick flick flick flick 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

Fat flesh, flat flesh, flat flesh, flat flesh, flat flesh, flat flesh, flat flesh, flat flesh, flat flesh, flat flesh, flat flesh, flat flesh, flat flesh, flat flesh, flat flesh, flat flesh, flat flesh, flat flesh, flat flesh, flat flesh, flat flesh, flat flesh, flat flesh, flat flesh, flat flesh, flat flesh, flat flesh, flat flesh, flat flesh, flat flesh, flat flesh, flat flesh, flat flesh, 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flesh, flat flesh, flat flesh, flat flesh, flat flesh, flat flesh, flat flesh, flat flesh, flat flesh, flat flesh, flat flesh, flat flesh, flat flesh, flat flesh

In the end, all anyone, all anything wants is to breathe. To want all of us to all breathe. 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What?

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0: Okay, hello everybody, and thank you for coming to the second heavy reading. I'd also like to thank Montez Press Radio for having us here tonight and providing everything. So tonight we're gonna have four readers that are associated with the magazine in some way or another. And our first reader is Drew Oringer, who has the most recent story up on the magazine called Living Proof at My Fingertips. And if you haven't read it already, I highly recommend it. So here's Drew.
1: Hey. Ooh. So I'm going to read the beginning of this story, which was, I shouldn't say, published under a pseudonym, Andrew Orcutt. So you're not actually watching Drew Oringer, but Andrew Orcutt. Anyway, this is Living Proof at My Fingertips. A young man who thought himself a writer arrived one August afternoon in the city ravaged by plague. Ravaged is too strong a word, but we won't let diction detain us here, not yet. He'd taken refuge from this plague that summer in his mother's house. Every July afternoon, he and his mother would drive to a lake to swim, he the length, she the width. Then she would give him $40 or so to buy fish and vegetables at the farmer's market. He cooked the fish simply, leaving it unadorned, bathed in its own brine. We're finally adults together, his mother said, more than once that summer, as they sat together in the backyard under what she called the canopy of an ancient maple tree. It was here, some years earlier, that she told the young man who already then thought himself a writer, it's true, I made you into my lover and your brother into my husband. His brother, a law student with a predilection for driving past his ex-girlfriend's house three times a day, came over once a week to mow the lawn and make sure the sump pump in the basement was functioning correctly. At first, the young man who thought himself a writer was obsessed with swimming. His second night in the city, taking off his clothing among old men with pendulous, hoary testicles, a thunderstorm struck. The old men slid off their dry swimming trunks, covered their testicles with stained underwear. City rules, they grumbled. Even indoor pools had to close during thunderstorms. The young man didn't change back into his shorts and t-shirt. I'll wait, he told himself, till the storm passes. The old men muttered. They reminded him of the city ordinance, and they left in moist masks, ranting about a military excursion somewhere in some desert that had finally come to an end. The young man, his name, for what it's worth, was Ollie, twirled his goggles and dismissed their opinions as entirely banal. His mother called as he sat in the locker room bench waiting. His mother, who herself still swam the width of their special pond every day. She asked him if he'd made it to the pool. I'm waiting for a storm to pass, he said. Even indoor pools, she asked, when he explained the city regulation. Even indoor pools encased in glass, he said. And by the time the storm passed, he said, the next night, to a medical student called Charlotte, I was the only one in the pool. I love the glass walls there, she said. The way you can see the sky as you swim. It's like you're floating in sky. But I only went there for a few weeks. She swam now twice a week at the YMCA. I won't be the only one next time, he said. It'll be a battle to get the best lane. I'll have to race the geriatrics. We can swim across the city, she said, though she would never see him again after he walked home from a dormitory the next morning. She was bright and excited and sweating, healthier than most girls he pursued. Taller and more palpable and present. She'd arrived with a helmet in her hands. They were eating massive slabs of dripping pizza. Between bites, she said, I only have two vices, Diet Coke and cigarettes. They smoked her Marlboro Lights later on the roof of the med student dormitory. He tried to remind himself to ask questions, though he talked mostly of himself, which is to say, he talked about literary style, disdain, the bleakness of trying to write anything at all at this epoch, his attachment to certain words, his attempts as yet unrealized, to regenerate the language itself. She appeared to him, as she listened, more than merely tolerant of his verbal excess. She talked about her father in the past tense and her brothers as though they were strange, untongued beasts. She smoked 2 cigarettes, he smoked 4, and when he went for a 5th, she drew the pack away from his hand. "That's enough," she said. He pretended petulantly to grab the pack from her, but then softened his grip on it and walked his fingers up her arm. "It's just, I never know how to move from the talking," she said. "You just did," he told her. In her room, she put the cigarette butts, her 2 and his 4, into a Ziploc bag, which she slid into the drawer of her night table. "Can I take your shirt off?" she asked. "Silly seersucker shirt." He discovered that her ass had a surprising heft to it once she'd straddled him on the bed. She'd seemed so limber and lithe, but then the heft had to do with her healthiness, or what he told himself was her healthiness, her robustness. He was nervous and worried his penis would fail him. "Can I put it in my mouth?" she asked. He told himself to moan as he knelt and watched her, to show her that he was present, which, alas, he almost was. "Are you clean?" she asked. "If we..." He hadn't been inside a woman since last August. He'd spent most of the year in what, with some romance, he deemed exile, living in a dorm at an ersatz boarding school where elongated boys from odd, vaguely imperial corners of Europe drowsed and loped about while waiting to be recruited by college basketball teams. One afternoon, one of the boys who lived on his hallway writhed and went inert on the basketball court, his heart having unaccountably stopped functioning, only to be revived after 3.5 dead minutes by the school nurse, a blonde woman with generous, farmy thighs who drove around campus in a golf cart with her beloved golden doodle. The boy who died for 3.5 minutes was much praised for having made contact mouth to mouth with her, and 3 days before the last day of school told the young writer that he'd parlayed this success into bringing 2 girls up to his room, where, under our hero's unwitting chaperonage, he'd fucked them all afternoon. "I'm happy someone's doing it up there," said the young writer, whose name, again, for what it's worth, was Ollie. And that was the one intrusion, really, of sex into his life that year, notwithstanding nonsensical and or lachrymose phone calls from 1 or 2 ex-girlfriends. Marianne, for example, from a facility in California, her words a sunny slur of Xanax, celebrating their last night on Earth together, as she put it, oh, how he'd play them that John Lennon song again and again on guitar, or Alice, who was living now with a stout computer programmer and who reminded him on the phone of when they'd, yes, he remembered, in the shower in Minneapolis, the summer right after graduation, the way it had been, really, but not really, the first time for her. Charlotte smiled, Ollie thought, rather eerily as he fucked her, as though a strange but ultimately semi-pleasurable procedure were being performed upon her in a vague state of anesthesia. He worried over the state of his erection, but told himself maybe to lick her tits, try to live in her nipple for a moment, escape into the licking of it. In the main, he wanted simply to complete the act so that he could proclaim his year of exile officially over by virtue of her flesh. She was living proof at his fingertips. He really said this to himself as he watched her eerie smile. She's living proof at my fingertips. Can I, he asked, finding what he thought to be her absent eyes. She said he could. They always said that, it seemed, and he moaned as he did to suggest again that he was present and palpable. It was a discharge at once grateful and perfunctory. He wanted to entangle her in his legs, but she drew the sheets about herself and remained a little sealed off and far from him. She talked about a case she'd been sent out on for observation. An old woman, the apartment was like a capsule of the 19th century, she said, an old woman who was convinced her legs had died, that the very bones had rotted away. Do you think she could have moved if she'd really wanted to, he asked, to ask something, though he knew, too, that this anecdote presented him with an opportunity to express his eloquent and sophisticated command of psychological discourse. Maybe that's not the right question to ask, Charlotte said. She peeled the sheets off herself. I'm going to brush my teeth, she said. She was covering herself now in a bloated old t-shirt. Come with me. I always have 2 toothbrushes. In the mirror, As they scoured the evening's accretions from their mouths, the film of oozing pizza, Marlboro lights, and each other's saliva, he watched himself watching her. They stood before the mirror, mundane, and, he told himself, intimate, as though they'd enacted this nightly ritual for years. What had she said at one point as they smoked on the rooftop? "You hardly know me." He watched himself watching her, and he wanted to laugh. He wanted to laugh so as to alert her to the new quotidian closeness they were achieving as they rinsed and spat beside each other. He wanted her to laugh too, and he waited for her to come to the same comic realization of their sudden, quiet togetherness. But she just said, "Here," took his toothbrush, which had never really been his toothbrush, and put it back in a glass by the sink. "I hope I can sleep," she said. "I never can after smoking." It would be a mistake to let Charlotte, the medical student, whose father was dead, and who wanted to swim across the reservoir in Central Park, insofar as that was possible. These are details which allowed Ollie to tell himself he did in fact know her. It would be a mistake to let her detain us immoderately here. In some iterations of the story, insofar as it is a story, our hero, insofar as he is a hero, told himself too that he was in love with Charlotte. She was so, he told himself, grounded, embedded firmly in something resembling reality. She would check his grandiosity, he thought, with her tolerant directness. She would, he really thought in these woods, be immersed enough in her medical life to preclude the development in him of the emotional claustrophobia and panic that heretofore had pushed him to retreat from the true pattern dailiness of love. His third night in the plague-ravaged city, and he'd found her, the girl who would compel and schedule his days. Yes, it would be a mistake to let Charlotte detain our narrative, insofar as it, this is a narrative, and not only because 4 days after kissing Ollie goodbye, outside of Le Pain Quotidien, she texted him to say, "I know this sounds abrupt, but I just don't think we're a match." He smoked cigarettes in the rain. A hurricane had blown in from the south, because that was what someone like him did in this situation. Smoked in the rain, a hurricane no less, and waited for the right words to arrive. When finally he responded with words that were a little less than right, that were indeed rigid and overcomposed, she sent him a smiley face. "I have your number," she wrote. He told himself that he was lighter now, relieved after his last cigarette. Maybe those were the right words, lighter, relieved. He was new to the city anyway and wanted, inside, to be alone. The woman who he thought would compel and schedule him was just an initiation scar. His apartment was a long, dark hallway, at the end of which lived Jackson, his roommate, a pale man who didn't walk so much as lurch due to a mysterious series of childhood injuries or inborn defects. Jackson, his pallid roommate, subsisted on nuts and seeds and elixirs made from various grasses which he pressed through a cumbersome creaking device every morning on the kitchen floor. He seemed never to leave the apartment, rarely even to drag himself down the long, dark hallway, but stayed in the safety of the kitchen, boiling potions of herbs and citrus and emitting half-muttered denunciations against a litany of gods and governments. "There's going to be a lot of water around here soon," he said, when Ollie told him on the eighth night in the plague-ravaged city about the end and beginning of Charlotte. "A diluvian onrush is in the offing. She just filled you with pizza and smoke? You'll find another one of these sluts in no time." Then they talked of rhyme schemes and chord progressions, the pacing of certain paragraphs only they seemed to know, arcane fragments of poetry whose resonance only they appreciated. Ollie walked down the long dark hallway to his room at 3 a.m. His skin, as he drifted off, smelled of smoke and chlorine. He told himself he'd been cleansed. That's all. Thanks.
0: Great. Thanks, Drew. Next up, we have Christine Brochet, who's a poet and artist, who also has some poems up on the website that just came out a couple weeks ago. So if you could please welcome Christine.
2: Hello.

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Still words coming, going. 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

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You are swollen, you pretend, your cards have been dealt unfairly. A pregnancy of insecure daggers and dull swords. 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Your swords are dull because you are dull. Safe words. I'd like to hear some safe words. Satin blouse, string of pearls, neck brace. Make more secure sounds. Say a prayer and really care. Tell me to go stand in the corner. Play the recorded sound of a dog panting from the beginning of July till the end of August. Between each dog's pant, I want to say, I am a beautiful piece of property, erect and etched in stone. Sorry, these poems are depressing. Hi, girls sleep outside. A famous school for delinquent girls. Dissociated structure, avoiding the external. Hotel safe lock, to seek comfort from a shadow. Your body is okay, but you still need to sleep outside. In a dumpster, in anyone's name. Silence can be so many things. Talcum powder, a genuine virgin, relaxation and cervical decay. Get down on your knees to take the fucking picture. Some people really do feel complete, like a bag of cum that could die. Hi, name, forgettable face. Hi, name, forgettable face. Thug of cream, Tommy Hilfiger boxers, Purity X, Justin Love, Flirty Chris. Please, chill it with the brains. Don't get too excited or you better hold yourself. Space Jam, Looney Tunes is power animals. You can be Taz. You can relate to Taz, I think. The Body Fantasies perfumes. Yes, please stop asking me to think for you. Let's experience actual fun instead of my own intelligence creating a perfect mask of lies. I know what you're saying, it just doesn't matter.

You can't wear Chanel to your own systematic humiliation. Dramatization, Waterbed City, Sappho's expression while you clonopin. You can cry as much as you want, or write down the dates you've felt scared, like a woman of good pedigree or Latinas in the dark.

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I felt all the words you didn't like. I counted them. I saw how many tears each word produced and how you like to repeat them.

Skype in China. I was masturbating with Sailor Moon Scepter while you watched on Skype. You're recording the screen with your iPod. 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I won't come till you look away.

0: 911. Like a helicopter in the sky, was it? A spotlight searching for the lost, searching for escapees. You rise like the dawn over me, hover like the night, with your bright, bright spotlight, searching for affection, not in the shadow of the wood. On the barren field, it has not been good. I can't hide the tears you are looking for, though I can pause my memories like a tape deck. Emergency, emergency, emergency, the saddest words in English. You see me, I hear the chopper, the sirens, your voice. Reasons to suffer. I am an avalanche of solitude. I am the empty space between your thighs. I am the loneliness of orphans and the neglect of the world. I am a silent island of trash that grows in the Pacific, where corporations sell their waste and the invisible nurdles that surround it. I am the rejection of women, your unwanted fat in the mirror, the instability in your life, and all the useless things you buy. I am the shortcomings of middle class, the missing Latina in your life, and the best reason to abort. I want the truth, like an asymptote wants zero. I'd like to spare you the paranoid math, the patterns that perform like controlled demolitions. So please stand back and watch the ghosts of our building undress. Its debris will fall on you like cloud nine and electroshock. Thank you.
1: Okay, next up we have a dear friend of the magazine, our assistant editor, who's got a piece coming out with us this coming Tuesday, which you guys should all look out for. Sersha Bertram.
2: Thank you. Thanks for having me, Patrick. Thanks for having me, Montes Press. Thank all of you for coming. Shout out to all the beautiful people tuning in right now on the air. You know what they say, if you're not good looking, you have no right to love someone. Yes, like Patrick said, I'm having a longer story published this Tuesday. It's probably within the top three, if not the best piece that's been published on Heavy Traffic so far. I'm just going to read some ephemera tonight for the sake of brevity.

Cities of light, we are as a ream of paper, torn. Still and scattered, we are torn between that which twice is ultimately profane. We are torn. Those prayers that, heretical, were once less than so, as in naivete, all apocrypha are born. Prayers heard in silence, fixed upon a divulgence, the proclamation is ultimately heretical. To your health, Cosme, spilling over the breach in paragraph, inextricably fastened upon this grief, we who, unable or unwilling, our supposed caretakers cannot and will not partition. The seams diverge, proximal nevertheless. What is bound is tethered in recalcitrance between gate and frame, our entrance in rotation, a mass of wasps pooling venom, thawed, boiled, and what dreams make shape from steam are heard in silence, from abation, stifling what lies above, prithee. In silence, torn we are, cast into the unlit fireplace. Here the volume slows, pages fall flat, in absence of breath unsettling.

Days lengthen, 3 feet down still. Too contrary to seed the harvest, hollowing out the foundation of the house, as endeavored by titans. So too the well behind, a burrow into the skull of the terrain. Fable work, days shorten. Rigid earth spreads more than it reduces. The skull spins on its spine. So on forever. Song returns with shy burgeons, both splintering the firmament. The breakup season shatters the surface, the core persists. Fireweed stalks, thorn bushes, nettle, that have laid claim prior in these long oscillations spread still, might very well spread again upon their own cadavers. Layered reformation and layered decompose. From the main road peat, dustings of gravel, shards of faceted glassware, all over, that beneath remains intact. Apid humming once, again, not yet now. Nowhere soon. Here the surface persists. The glass embeds beneath the ice. Rutted is the mud. Within shattered tumblers, one spirit laden, sink low softly. Walls contract in the manner of mist, mist mirroring solar cycle. Before the corrugated siding, a trough cradles sawdust and leaf litter. Near two barrels long ago wrought up in wine, here the staves too fold in on themselves. Contents freeze and thaw and conceit their palate. Still they must suffice. When the wind picks up, taste relents. Feeling near to nothing in this chill. Eyes unrestrained into the still mud. Here ghosting from the flue, soft wood burns in the iron stove. Smoke consorts with the conifer needles and mildew and oil. The air crisp, but for the death of the wind, where the air clots like jarled petrol. Stillness abounds framing, and within you, and before the trough a low whine, animal movement. Burr tangled its tendrilled hair, dragging debris. You hate its gate clicking over the ice, aimless it seems, every puncture of profanity. So on until the world fractures beneath its weight. Even unseen a mongrel breeds contempt. But there is much unwanted here. The hilt of the hatchet split over time with a crack swung rusted wheels from before then murmurs now. The interior holds a discourse incessant. Two pairs of bony hands, one frailer than the next. Slight crooked nose from the profile and a permanent blush to the cheeks. Brow never lacking tension. Your neck so frail it could be strung up with twine. Could fill the ring of a baby's clutch almost. Could confine you with a horseshoe stole. Almost inaudible, two people live in this house. They're older than I am. We play this game to pass the hours. It is a mark of our natural character. Without it, perhaps this province would have unwound elsewhere. As is, not so yet. We are unblinded, we remain so. We have taught ourselves persistence. Lacking, it would be impossible to see much whatsoever. Here, pause, hold on the exchange of glance. He adds more water to the basin. Upon the metal sides, it hisses and readies up. From his face, Latin diurnality at long last drains. So shall we play again? Well, why not, he thinks, as we fold your shirts, we'll pass the time. Shelve the weight, perhaps. Something then will blossom before us, even, perhaps, tone light. So fetch the vessels, won't you, raised above her head to provide passage, her weathering all apparent. Curtains still damp make a veil of sorts as she slips underneath. Step light. Opposite this, candles set upon the table. Illumination, confidential, flatters us, as all in confidence are so. His shadow long on the wall, not too long.

0: 15 mile, one by one the finery descends, dancing, you could say, dancing. Darting through translucence, the light, the cupboard creaks, surveying old chiffon, what a life, she laughs, not unexpected still. Here we sort linens yet again, upon the stovetop boils a perfume, black spruce and rose hips. You're well aware, the fragrance defers unless invited in, so invite is spoken, unless we be so generous in our dealings. Enter the decanter and laughter now in the cast iron, a pleasant life, moving, changing like the season. Slowly, but we lead a pleasant life, she says to him. Steaming our expiration. So that's our truth, the pleasant life, chrysalis, then rigor mortis, then plaster of Paris, or here, efficiency by candlelight. What's that you said? A ridge of icicles plummets from above the south window, the question is drowned out. What was that you said to the little one? Nothing, not directly. The youngest daughter at that point in time, wasn't she? No love without devotion, or something trite like that. Head turned, not noticing the incline of her ears whatsoever. These visions remain only in the recollections of those with memory to spare. Nothing amusing about a cough, or an exhalation, or shifting in one's seat. Flip a plate in your hands, and between ourselves, drops of water make a labyrinth under the raftered ceiling. Okay, last little thing. This is called To the Lighthouse. More than once, I've been marked as cold. Nevertheless, this truth applied only to my strangerhood, for I have always been a devoted sister. Even if I, at times, prone for aversion, you know that a pair of eyes isn't all there is, nor a few fingerprints neither, and substance drives me mad. From the hallway mutters half heard, the only thing that's sustaining this growth, if you can even call it that, is the possibility of coalescence. Do you feel yet hopeful these days sustain? And then, because I wouldn't. These drive me mad. Other providers, especially this too solid flesh. For that matter, the text itself, certain natural flavors, footsteps down the hall, the door swings over the meridian. These few and more, et cetera, don't compel me to elaborate. We drive to the seaside, my brother and two sisters, while my youngest sister covered her feet with sand and adjusted her parasol. The rest of us dove under the waves, twisting, curling locks. And from there then into the sunshine, how it stung over our eyes, how our closeness was covered, blinded. We were white and rose and golden. My brother slit his foot on a piece of sea glass, and seeing the trail of thin blood, 1/10 the thickness of a human hair, allegedly felt nothing. Enamored so much with the sky blue fragment, he became, as he said, devoted. For what remains, his eyes could fall on nothing but more of the same. While me and my first sister continued to swim, we left before sunset. One of those correct choices that didn't matter, it was probably the better choice. I've just remembered this before, but who hasn't? Not to say I was present, not to say you would not have known my being. It's just universal. It's just something that happens to everyone. Loosely defined, feeling so alive and emptied or filled, depending, brought back or moved along. Write about it or pride over their photographs, maybe pick up the telephone. Guess what made through our lashes today? Do not compel me to elaborate, I will anyway. Then a dear friend says something dull like, when will I be seeing you this way again? It's really sweet. Okay, just don't get your hopes up when I'm more addicted to sunshine than I am you. and don't say the word Hamlet, or I'll hang up the fucking telephone right this second. Sweet injury. My brother in the physician's lobby, with a bench outside the supermarket, regret grocery, or the chairs next to the cash machine at the wash and fold, thinks, how blue the sky was. Of course the sky was pale, like my brother, the glass blue as his eyes, maybe. And conflation is simple, universal, blameless. For example, something happened upon by everyone. All innumerable of us on the edge of the shore, the salt belonging to no one in particular. Don't mean anything in particular. Maybe pale glass, brown eyes. Okay, the end. Thank you.
1: Great. Thank you, Sasha. For our last reader tonight, we have Yehuda Safran, who's a critic of art and architecture. He used to teach at Columbia. Now he teaches at Pratt. He wrote a piece for us back in 2020 about witnessing the autopsy of Robert Maxwell. And I think it would be great if he talked, Yehuda, if you wanted to talk a little bit about the piece before you started reading it, just to maybe give the premise a little bit, et cetera. Anyway, please welcome Yehuda Safran. Oh, by the way, there's a watercolor of Robert Maxwell's tongue that he did pasted to the wall there. So, for a visual aid. Anyway, here's Yehuda.
2: You will realize why he's down.
1: Do you want it on the thing or not?
2: No, excuse me, but I will sit down here because I need the light.
1: Okay.
2: Then
1: you want to switch?
2: That's yours. No, it's okay. Don't move. Just take your drink. Unlike the former reader who showers with such a beautiful fiction, my piece is not entirely fiction, unfortunately or fortunately.
1: Wait, do you want to talk on the mic a bit? Just
2: My piece, as I just warning you, it's not exactly a fiction. Sometimes it seemed like a fiction. In the end, one cannot tell. One of my great friends is Carlo Ginzburg, the Italian historian of microhistory, and he part of his claim to fame is a famous piece on evidence, you know, on indices. Evidence like in Sherlock Holmes, but not only. Evidence, I mean, after all, Sherlock Holmes didn't invent the genre in any event, was invented by an American writer living in Paris, no less than Edgar Allan Poe, in two famous stories. One was called The Purloined Letter, which a woman managed to hide by hanging it up front in her salon. And the other story was about a strange murder that could not be deciphered until finally it turned out to be the orangutan that was brought by a sailor. Anyhow, these stories were the beginning of the of the great genre called detective novels, like in Sherlock Holmes. But in the 19th century, there was also an Italian art historian called Morelli, who discovered that paintings are better identified by the least important details, such as ear and hands and nose and such things, then the major feature of the face and so on. And no less than Freud actually got hold of a German translation of that book by Morelli. So symptoms and indices and so on are terribly important. And of course, my story is to do with that. And it's to do principally with a man who did not come very much to the news as much as unfortunately, his daughter, Maxwell. Miss Maxwell became terribly known in New York for unfortunate reasons that I won't go into it. But that makes her father even less kind of interesting in the sense that, you know, it's not always true that like father, like daughter, but sometimes it is. Anyhow, let this speculation stand as it is. I will read it to you. It's very thought, and even realize all the other implications that stem from this little piece that, thanks to Patrick, I was encouraged to write in the first place. Okay, so it's, I forgot to put my glasses on. Fortunately, I don't need the glasses when I speak. Okay, Robert Maxwell. So in 1991, Robert Maxwell died in mysterious circumstances. His body was found in the ocean off the coast of the Canary Island near his yacht, Lady Gislam. It was unclear whether he had fallen overboard, jumped, or, as was subsequently found out, was murdered. He was larger than life size in his appetite and in his ambition as a man of asset, which included the Daily Mirror, Freedom Press, Publishing House, and countless other journals, such as Leonardo. On his death, it was discovered that he had embezzled the trade union pension fund of the Daily Mirror paper. I first became aware of him as a member of the Wiener Library Committee. The lawyer Wiener was the legal representative of the Jewish community in Germany before the war. He documented the rise of Hitler to power like no other. Churchill sent a submarine to Holland to collect the archive in the last minute as the declaration of war was issued. This history was parallel with Maxwell's own escape from the continent in his arrival in England. The philosopher Alan Montefiore recruited me to the committee which was set out to improve the fortune of Wiener Library, that is to say in London, yes, and to make and to raise money for that purpose. Maxwell was expected to contribute extensively to this effort. Not that we approached him directly. No, this would never do. It was Sir Isaiah Berlin, as a close associate with Mr. Maxwell, as anyone, who we connected to make a request on behalf of the Wiener Library. Indeed, the library did benefit greatly from our effort. It was some years later, when I was teaching at the Architecture Association in Bedford Square, London, but living in Paris, that my neighbor upstairs, Jacques Berger, who was the principal investigative journalist at the Paris Match, knocked on my door one evening. I don't know if you are familiar with Paris Match, but Paris Match is one of the most popular photographic kind of famous for its photos. For many years, still exists Paris Match. It's not always intellectual, usually, would hardly admit that they would contribute very much. I did. The Spanish authority conducted their pathological inquiry, but with no consequential findings. The family decided to subject his body to a final second time. As an important issue of insurance, for example, would follow. It was paramount to have another pathological inquiry. Somebody at the institute, well, I must say the institute is the Institute of Pathological Institute in Tel Aviv, where he was subjected. I think something is missing here, just a moment. Yes, I left the paragraph out. this journalist for Paris Match presented me with a videotape of the entire pathological inquiry in Tel Aviv, Abu Kabir Pathological Institute. Following the death of Robert Maxwell, the Israeli authorities offered the family a burial in Har Herzl, Mount Herzl, which was in Jerusalem, which is the equivalent of Arlington in Washington. The greatest, the pretext offered by the authorities was that Maxwell had rendered some service to the Shin Bet, the Israeli secret service. The Spanish authority conducted their pathological inquiry, but with no consequential findings. The family decided to subject the body to local a second time, as an important issue of insurance, for example, would follow. It was paramount to have another pathological inquiry. Somebody at the institute understood the potential scope of this attempt. He had no direct access to the internal electronic circuit, but he was able to attach a camera to one of the monitors at the institute. He did manage to sell this potential scope to Paris Match for a substantial sum. But my friend, Jacques Berger, this prominent journalist in Paris Match, who had given the tape to a journalist who knew the Hebrew language, was left with a French transcript without any interest whatsoever. Would I, with my knowledge of languages and avant-garde cinema, be prepared to have a fresh look at it? I didn't. To begin with, I hated the idea of watching a long videotape of a pathological inquiry. But then I remember the films of Stan Breckage, in which, in one of them, was entirely shot at the morgue in New York. I accepted the challenge, as it was indirectly, optically recorded. It was constantly overcast by waves of blue haze. Hungarian doctor who spoke with a heavy Hungarian accent and a pathologist's jargon spoke a version of Hebrew, but no sooner I was beginning to watch the inquiry unfolding, I realized that the Maxwell family had flown in from London one of the top pathologists who arrived with his own assistant. Both pathologists registered the heavy blue marks on Maxwell's body as they began to cut into his body. It was painful to watch the layers of fat just below the skin. Thick skin is not only a metaphor, but also an extremely unpleasant reality. It was not as you would watch Rembrandt, the Academy lesson of Dr. Tripp of 1632, where only the arm is exposed without its flesh and blood. On the contrary, here the corpse was entirely present in layers of fat and tissues of blood, revealed and insist in their materiality in the blue haze of video, completely relentless in presenting the details of the inner body as large and as corpulent as he was while he was alive. The indirectness of the camera add a surreal aspect to what I was obliged to observe. At this stage, the London pathologist said to his assistant, "Strange, the Spanish team examined the brain and his heart, but in the case of a man like Robert Maxwell, it is the tongue that is important. Give me the tongue." Indeed, no sooner the tongue was presented to him as a huge blood cloth the size of a large boxing hand was formed at the back. This watercolor that I made of this tongue, the memory of it is still in my mind after 12 years. Drowning in the sea produced no such a cloth of blood. It was clearly the case of a murder by clubbing the man to death and then throwing the dead body into the seawater. That's all we needed to know. To this day, the motive and agents of this crime remain unknown. The next day, Paris Match was able to become the world source of this scoop for the world press. Of course, they paid me an honorarium for my decipherment of this video, but they felt like giving me a greater compensation. Paris Match editorial decided to commission me to write 4 articles in the following weeks on architecture. The first one was on Villa Ava. Villa Ava was just completed by Rem Koolhaas. By the way, the owner, her husband, was the owner of the most important magazine for architecture in France called MCA. Immediately, I called Rem in Rotterdam to coordinate a visit, but he explained to me that he made an agreement with the owners that nobody could visit without his presence. And since this is the case, this is the last week before the competition for the library of the Paris University Jessier, he would not be able to do so. I said that my neighbor on the ground floor in Paris is Jacques Lucan, and he will provide me, a well-known architectural critic, and he will provide me with the details. And I will send him a copy of my article before publication. But as soon as I phoned Mrs. Ava, and she was told that I'm writing for Paris Match, she insisted that I should take a taxi and visit the house right away. No, I did not take the taxi. I took the train from Gare Saint-Lazare, as the Parisians who live there are doing every day of their life. When I arrived, I understood Rem Koolhaas' effort to control the traffic. Heavy traffic. Madame Eva was prepared to consider any topic at any length. I could spend as much time as I like in any part of the house. Of course, her husband, the proprietor of AMC, the most important architectural journal in Paris, and herself were looking for an architect that would be not unlike Le Corbusier when he was young. I was not surprised that Ram wanted to protect himself. I did send him my article in advance of publication. In my article, among other arguments, I pointed out that he had lost, according to a member of the jury, the competition for the garden of La Villette because it was too expensive. This was the last thing that Rem Koolhaas wanted for to Paris that weekend to read in Paris Match. He asked if I could change expensive too complex. Immediately, I called Paris Match editors and asked to exchange expensive too complex. He lost the competition for the library to Jean Nouvel, who never believed either. Rem Koolhaas never returned this one-word gift. Perhaps the agent that had carried out the execution of Robert Maxwell one day before his own death, he will tell us who was interested to put an end to the lives of Robert Maxwell. He had his hand in so many shaded transactions as the world was reconfiguring itself following the collapse of the Soviet Union. I remember just 2 years, 91, you know, 2 years after the fall of the Berlin Wall. The collage of Villa Eva, of Rav Koolhaas, was not that far from the chaotic configuration of the world politics at the time. Indeed, only a few years later, Rem Koolhaas adopted a world map with different financial symbols at his own introduction, introducing himself in this way. He, of course, pretended the global representation stands for different regime, when it is, in essence, the financial world is one of the same organization with different symbols and signs. Robert Maxwell was born under a totally different name in Czechoslovakia before the Second World War. He managed to escape in time and to join the British Army to fight the war on the British side. He made an effort to benefit from the upheaval that was prompted by the changes in the East. He believed himself to be in a good position to do so. I imagine his appetite was too large and brought him his downfall. Thank you.
1: Great, thank you, Hura. And that's all, so thank you all for coming. So thank you to Drew, Christine, Sarah, and Yehuda. And yeah, we'll see you at the next one. Thank you, guys.

0: You guys just woke up or something?
1: I just been having a very lazy morning.
2: I was just like hanging around the house all morning.
0: We had this really weird thing happen to us.
1: Cool. Hey, can I have the menu?
3: The food menu?
1: For the beer. Yeah. Thank you.
0: Broad Beach?
4: Where's Broad Beach?
0: Malibu?
4: Oh, duh. Still well.
3: Welcome.
1: Yeah. Thanks a lot.
4: Thank you.
0: That's cool. What stuff are you working on?
1: Some, like, sound, which is cool.
0: Oh, yeah. But still...
4: Yeah.
0: Yeah.
1: Art and stuff.
0: Yeah, yeah. Not so much... I don't...
4: Let my bro with a knife right now.
1: Well, they're pretty awkward. They're like, they live for that kind of thing.
4: Yeah.
1: Oh, God.
3: Hillary Putnam died.
0: What's that?
3: A philosopher.
4: Like,
1: you'll Photoshop it.

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Take a breather from this.

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1: Yeah, hey.
0: Hey,
1: So you
0: who
1: the
0: is
1: one
0: this?
1: who hit my car?
0: I think you must have the wrong number.
1: Well, you left your phone number on my windshield.

0: hipster. 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
1: It's motherfucking
0: real fine art.
1: It's motherfucking
0: Rena Spalling. 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Downtown hipster. China Chalet. Downtown hipster. 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Lomex. 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Lomex. Lomex. Lomex. Lomex. Lomex. Lomex. Downtown hipster. Tada. Bobby Adi. Bobby Adi. DuckTales. 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

0: Uno. 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Bobby is on this record.
1: No, you can't appear. I won't reject you. Le bien, comment c'est? 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

state.

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0: Over the past 2 years, as I have moved to break the betrayal of my own silences and to speak from the burnings of my own heart, as I have called for radical departures from the destruction of Vietnam, many persons have questioned me about the wisdom of my path. At the heart of their concerns, this query has often loomed large and loud. Why are you speaking about the war, Diane? Why are you joining the voices of dissent? Peace and civil rights don't mix, they say. Aren't you hurting the cause of your people, they ask? And when I hear them, though I often understand the source of their concern, I am nevertheless greatly saddened, for such questions mean that the inquirers have not really known me, my commitment, or my calling. Indeed, their questions suggest that they do not know the world in which they live. In the light of such tragic misunderstanding, I've invited someone who holds the impossibility of a combative kind of hope. A man who once claimed he was drafted by both the US Army and the devil in the same week. He's loud, he's legendary, and his band is set to play a major show in New York this November. Laszlo Horvath, welcome to the show. How are you doing today?
1: You ever wake up inside a tambourine? That's how I'm doing.
0: I'll take that as a you're hanging in there. You look surprisingly vertical.
1: Vertical is a trap. Nixon's vertical. The bombs drop vertically. I've been microdosing peyote through a harmonica for 3 days straight to stay horizontal with the cosmos.
0: Sure. And somehow you still made it here before my intern.
1: You've got lunar energy, sister. You orbit the chaos.
0: I appreciate that, Laszlo. Okay, let's start simple. I usually ask my guests about a book they've been reading.
1: You do what?
0: Book segment. So this is the part of the show where I ask folks about a book that's stuck with them, something you keep coming back to, maybe even obsess over. Is there something like that for you?
1: Yeah. I've read Siddhartha by Hermann Hesse about 10 times now. I keep it with me, like, physically, in a coat pocket, on tour, in the van. It's like a talisman or a disease I can't shake. Whenever I'm bored or spiraling, which is often, I pull it out. I'm a hypochondriac, and something about that book just agitates me in a way that feels good. Like it makes me want to cut my nose off and start over.
0: Whoa, that's vivid. What's the book about?
1: It's about this guy slowly losing his mind, but not in a dramatic way. It's slow. It's like a soft collapse. And there's a war going on in the background, but no one really talks about it. It's just there, humming beneath everything. And I relate to that. The way war can be ambient. Like you walk into a room where someone just hits a joint.
0: So you're saying that war creeps its way into your work, even when you're not trying.
1: Yeah, as a matter of fact, I used that very story as an inspiration for this next song. So yeah, it's really the first time I've ever used an actual story, you know, as a book, as an example of a song. I've always tried to stay away from that, but now that I'm running out of ideas more and more.
0: Your new album surprised me. There's so much violence in it, not just metaphor, actual imagery. Mm. Bombs, starvation, chemical clouds, tanks, babies.
1: Babies?
0: Babies. A lot of war, Laszlo.
1: Well, it's been in me for a long time. I was never in a war, but I've always wanted to be close to one. Not the blood, the feeling. Maybe I wanted to be a soldier or a war photographer. Or maybe I just wanted to feel something dangerous without the risk. Maybe that's why I write music. It's kind of a combat in a way. And now we bring people into that. They come to our shows, get high, dance, and then we hand them a grenade. Not literally. Emotionally.
0: Do you think politics and music can coexist?
1: Yeah, they do, but also they don't. Music's beautiful. Politics is war in a necktie. And putting beauty in the service of destruction, that's always freaked me out. But I can't stop reflecting on what's happening. And now that I'm a big, important rock star with too much money, I found this shop in the Mall of America that only sells anti-war memorabilia. And I lost my mind in there. I mean, I bought flags, pins, fridge magnets, stuff I used to dream about finding in thrift stores. And back then, I couldn't afford a $3 button. Now I can buy 100, and somehow, it means less.
0: Well, they say that you can't buy happiness. Do you think that's true?
1: Yeah, I mean, I think you can rent it for a weekend, maybe. But the hunt, that was the high. Like $5 in my boot, choking on dust in a junk store, praying for a miracle or a beautiful mistake. But now, for the sake of those boys, for the sake of this government, for the sake of the hundreds of thousands trembling under our violence, I cannot be silent.
2: So,

0: Wow. That was something else. So you've built a reputation as a radical, someone willing to go head to head with the establishment, even when it gets messy. In a climate like this, speaking out carries real consequences. I mean, just recently you told a crowd in England not to cooperate with the military draft. Isn't that skirting dangerously close to sedition under US law?
1: Well, look, laws are made by human beings. And if they're not good, human beings have to remake them. No matter what you call it, I don't think the draft should be something to cooperate with.
0: But you've also been withholding a part of your income from the income tax because you oppose its use for military purposes. Is that correct?
1: Yeah, that's right, 60%. That's a terrible amount of money to go to the military, I think. They're so impractical.
0: Well,
1: and useless, yeah.
0: Saying that, you must realize that you risk a jail sentence.
1: Well, to that I would say, come on down here and get me. I don't bite.
2: This is

0: Wow, the girls are going to lose their minds over that one. Be honest, how do you handle the attention? Some say war is just sex appeal with blood on it.
1: I used to think I wanted to possess something. Beauty, silence, stillness. You know, that image of the perfect girl. Soft voice, lowered eyes, impossible grace. And I thought it was desire, but maybe it was something else. Because the more I looked, the more I saw myself staring back. Not in the literal way, but like the ache underneath. The need to be held like that. To be read like that. And there's this thing that happens when you grow up watching war movies, right? You don't just see the enemy. You see the girl beside the enemy. The one who's quiet. Who knows.

something you don't. And somehow, she becomes the whole point. And I think a lot of guys here in America got infected by that image. The war, the guilt, the fantasy of being forgiven through beauty. Like if we could just hold it, her, long enough, we could rewrite the story. But you can't. The image doesn't forgive you. It just reflects back your hunger. So I started thinking, what if the real desire wasn't to have her, but to be her? To be the thing the world looks at and wants to protect. To feel fragile and to surrender. The field instead of the bomb. Maybe I just got tired of being the guy with all the noise. Maybe I wanted to be the silence for once. So then I got into Buddhism. You know, spirit versus form. Detaching from self. Getting off the wheel. Desire, suffering, all that. I shaved my head. I stopped touring. I thought I'd found something closer to real. And this song, it's not a protest. It's not some political anthem. It's for the soldiers. I remember all those 60s songs. La la la, we gotta stop the war, we gotta la, you know, like all that shit. And I just thought if I were a soldier, I'd hate that song.

0: last night, over 2,000 tons of ordnance were dropped on North Vietnam. President Johnson, in a televised address, assured the nation that victory was within reach. Meanwhile, villages smolder, civilian casualties rise. So I have to ask, in the face of all this, fire raining from the sky, governments composing symphonies of death, what can music do? Play louder? Hit a higher note? March in time with the tanks? Or is the only real protest just not playing at all?
1: Well, for us, it was more a sense of responsibility to the audience, right? Like, they were there in real time. And what we're bringing them into, why we wanted them to come to our show, is to get high, and then, like, we're going to tell them about war. Or we wanted them to get high and have fun, right? For us, the alternative was for them to have fun. And war was never a viable alternative. That kind of is like, you know, I still feel basically the same way. Like, politics and music do work together, but I think it's taking something beautiful and then putting them in the service of evil, basically.

0: paranoia strikes you deep into your life, it will creep. Is this what's been keeping you up at night? Or is it all the cocaine?
1: I think our society, right, is run by insane people for insane objects, objectives. And I think that's what I sussed out when I was 16 and 12, way down the line, but I expressed it differently all through my life. It's the same thing I'm expressing all the time, but now I can put it into that sentence that I think we're being run by maniacs for maniacal needs. Ends. You know, if anybody could put on paper like what our government and the American government, etc., and the Russia, China, etc., what they are actually trying to do and how and what they think they're doing, I'd be very pleased to know what they think they're doing, but I think that they're all insane. I'm liable to be put away as insane for expressing that, and that's what's insane about it.

0: Okay. Well, now it should be incandescently clear that no one who has any concern for the integrity and life of America today can ignore the present war. If America's soul becomes totally poisoned, part of the autopsy must read Vietnam. It can never be saved so long as it destroys the deepest hopes of the men world over. So it is as that those of us who are yet determined that America will be are led down the path of protest and dissent, bearing witness to a country that kills what it cannot face in itself. That's all we have time for today. Thank you, Laszlo.
1: Thank you.
0: Oh, I guess that's it. It was only... Sorry.
2: So we're very excited to have here Harmony Holiday from LA and Nikita Gale, also from LA, and Tiona Nakia McLaughlin, who's joining us from Philadelphia. As you might have read, the title of this event or conversation is called The Grift Machine, and it's going to focus on concerns of Harmony's related to an essay that she's writing for the current issue of Triple Canopy, which is, you know, the basis for the symposium. But I guess some brief introductions. Harmony is a writer, archivist, performer, and does many other things, has been a regular contributor to Triple Canopy in various forms, also a wonderful person for us to be thinking with and talking to. And so it's especially nice to have her here in person. She's published numerous books. The most recent with Fence Books is called Maffa. And I think that book also touches on some of the concerns that she'll talk about tonight. The conceit was for Harmony to speak about her current work and thinking, and to play some music that relates to that and enriches those ideas with friends. And we have the best of friends with us here. Nikita is an artist based in LA who's also a Triple Canopy contributing editor who's made invaluable contributions to the magazine, both in conversation and in the work that she's done publishing with the magazine, with a podcast that she's produced for the magazine as well. And Tiona is also someone who's contributed to the magazine as an artist, curator, filmmaker, also someone whose curiosity and interests and pursuits know no bounds and have been like really influential to us in terms of our thinking in the past few years, and someone whose work we're always really attuned to and excited to talk about and to see. And also the three of them have been in conversation for years, and I think this is a great opportunity to do what I think Harmony is always doing, which is to make thinking in public part of the process of writing and vice versa, and to establish a feedback loop that also includes readers, audiences, and you know, that ultimately imbues the writing with a sense of what exists beyond the writer. And I think that is something that makes Harmony's work so special. And I think the same is true.

0: for Nikita and Tiana, which is why we're pleased to have them here. And I think with that, I'm going to step off and give things over to Harmony. And I think Harmony will talk, play some songs, and speak with Nikita and Tiana for about an hour until 7:45 or so. And then if we have time, we might take a couple questions, but it depends on how you all are feeling. I guess that's it, right? So thank you again to everyone for coming, and we'll see you next year. Or I should say that afterwards. We'll see you in the next few minutes here.
1: Thank you, Alex. Is this mic on? Yes, it is. Thanks for coming. We're just going to talk and play music, like Alex said. I'll also, for context, read a little bit of some sections that from the piece from Triple Canopy, and then on the topic from a collection of poetry I'm working on around the same topic of grief and grifting and things like that. And so this essay for Triple Canopy, it started out because a lot of us have probably heard about that essay that came out last year on the trauma plot and all of the discussion that elapsed after that, and is kind of, it's started out in murmurs, and it's been coming to the surface, this idea that people are frustrated with having to perform suffering or perform trauma in our work, and how storytelling can come about and still be effective without leading from that point. And so that's really what I was thinking about, just getting to a point where stuff started to feel a little bit redundant in the way, in my own mind, that I was presenting it to myself. My own personal experience, and then global, collective, diasporic experience, and things like that. And specifically, going back to some scenes that were objectively pretty traumatic in my early childhood, and looking at them from who I am now, and what I really took away from them. And so this essay kind of started out about me looking at things that happened with my father, and how what I want now is to understand his relationship to Black cowboyhood and Westerns, and why he was a collector of guns, because I'm not so concerned and viscerally affected by the actual violence that he may or may not have been able to enact with weapons, but more like what he was doing, what growing up the way he did and becoming what he did, why it inspired basically like very almost like fetishistic gun ownership. And scenes that I remember of him cleaning his guns have started to replace scenes of him doing other things with them. And so I wanted to talk about that. And that's where the essay started. And then I started thinking about the relationship between grift and grief, and at what point does grief that we carry and retell in the same way start to be a spiel or a grift and something that we perform for all sorts of things in this modern age. So I'm gonna read a little bit of stuff for context, and then I think we'll just play some music. And I'll say quickly, one other thing I'm thinking about that might come up in what we play is, in relation to that, the stripping away of sacred and gospel music from secular music, from Black secular music, and the way Black music has been asked to perform secularization, which I think is related. And I've been thinking about that in relation to my father, but also in relationship to Thelonious Monk, and more recently, Pharoah Sanders. Thelonious Monk, because there was this period during his teen years when he went to the South and toured with an evangelist. He was like 17 to 21. It would have been the mid-1930s. And I think that affected him more than we ever discuss. And so I've been thinking about like why he then had to perform the secular bebop mode, and why that happened to jazz music specifically, and how that looks, and then how that also happened with my father growing up in the church and then making soul popular music. And was that actually something that musicians wanted to do? And a lot of the musicians we probably all think about, or was that something that was imposed? And where does that line get drawn? So I'm gonna try to read. My keyboard broke, so I'm reading off this like Barbie keyboard. Bear with us here, but we're gonna break it out. I'll I'll start with some prose and then move on to just a short poem. So this is a section from that essay called I Ain't Disillusioned. There was a time when I wanted to open my biography of Abby Lincoln with the image of her husband Max Roach dangling her from her ankles over their penthouse balcony. There was a time when my own biography began with my dad's hands or his worn leather belt around my mother's neck. The vicious accuracy that violent acts allow as scenes makes them paradoxically safe places to land in storytelling and self-mythologizing. Except these were not myths, but true stories with the stature of myth. So traumatic they disintegrate like celluloid when called to mind and imprint themselves as haunts projected onto every blank walled other who insinuates the threat of the hungry ghost. My mom was under the bathtub faucet. The gun was nearby, perhaps resting on the closed toilet bowl like a metallic phallus biding its time. See how easy it is to ride that terrible momentum of these true stories to the redemption of their heroes or anti-heroes. The violence isn't just tempting, it's got the most attentive rhythm there is. It's a secret world that tells us where the sacred goes to be misplaced. Mama is sacrificial lamb, Papa is high priest performing the divine ritual of bloodletting. Witness the angelic visitation eviscerated by what she came to see and retell as inevitable beauty. What else does one do with such inheritance? It turns you into a sniper who can detect its feedback loop anywhere, but you're also supposed to feel like a victim. If you don't, if you feel a little cold or detached, there's some guilt that comes with that, because one consequence of overcoming is often shame. Why does one person survive intact and another in shambles? Maybe it wasn't so bad after all. What if we're overreacting for a lifetime and generations? What's changed between... Whoops. Skip that part. If I tell you these things, will you let Abby and me free of them when we want to wander off into our own evil doing? Will we ever be able to discuss our feminine power without also noting these incidents of undermine and fragility? And why does fragility feel raggedy sometimes and harrowing others, along a sad technicolored rubric for colored girls who want to consider ourselves recovered? So that's just that quick section from the piece. Give a little context, and then I'll read a poem that's sort of related and kind of foiling that from this series of poems I'm writing about grief, and then we can just get into some music. I don't want to take up too much time. Let's see.

0: People who have seen the movie Paris Blues will recognize I'm talking about it here. Grief, confusion. Some people rewrite the plot of Paris Blues in their minds. They're scanning the inevitable for flukes. In the film, Sidney Poitier and Diane Carroll, two black Americans in Paris, fall in love. He's a jazz musician, she's a teacher. My mother, also a teacher, remembers him falling for Diane Carroll's white friend, who she's traveling with. We write ourselves into the leading roles we desire. I cannot blame her, but devote some time to restoring the dominance of the intended plot. The friend disappears into a forgettable portrait in the Louvre. I mimic the Rodin and grab my own hand and run around the city promising Sidney his music is beautiful, embellishing. He promises me nothing. Then, in the final scene, when I'm ready to give up and oblige, the subtle advances of his white friend, played by Marlon Brando, before he met James Baldwin and they fell in love. Sidney chases me down the train platform, begging to be seen through my eyes again. I'm just waving and crying, gloves made of matte black leather with a tutu of green lace that grazes me along the wrist like a mother might, or a knife, trying to deter her girl from her favorite mistake. She's being too alive among the dead ones. I wave frantically, like I did when I hoped my dad would spot me coming around the carousel at the town fair. Even then, I felt perfectly abandoned and okay with it, inspired by it, pursuing it on my round note like a secret power I have to disguised as just being a little naive about how easy I am to adore and abandon. Why should romance change me? I lied too, baby, I lied. It's the love story I needed, the love itself, with your narcissism and my unconditional freedom. No, it's the love itself I've needed, rewritten, abandoned, claimed again with a more detached candor so intense we dread it and demand it. In the sequel, Sidney's career slumps after too many half-inspired records. Diane becomes a famous filmmaker and his ghost follows her around, throwing rose petals and screaming until she writes him a scene. Maybe if he had chosen the white friend, he might be thinking, but it's much too late for that. This is the scene, it is written. Without him, it's just as beautiful. Without her, it does not exist. The psychologists are calling it remothering, themselves also desperate to play love interests in movies that are not about them. Okay, so that's the vibe that I'm thinking about. And from there, we're just gonna play some music. Anywhere in particular anyone's inspired to start or anything you guys want to say?
1: I'm gonna go to my Spotify. Can I start with a story?
0: Yes, please.
1: Or follow up with a story.
0: Thank you.
1: That I will say, I don't want to give too much away, but I'll say that it's related to you, Harmony. And I just mentioned this to you. I was like, let me clear this with you before I tell the story. So about, oh my God, it's more than a year ago. It was like early February. And I went to, I live in LA. And so my girlfriend and I went to this Airbnb in Idlewild, California, which is like, you know, it's the woods. So we went to this Airbnb, and there's this really nice sound system, like a really nice Bang & Olufsen sound system, and all of these records, but really specific records, like records where it was unquestionably organized by a black person. Like it was like Keith Sweat and 112, and like there's a lot of Motown stuff, but really specific records. And so I was kind of like going through these records and came across this Ray Charles album that I had never heard of before. Not that I'm a huge Ray Charles historian or something. And I put on the record, I think I started it on the second side maybe, and the song, there was a song called All I Ever Need Is You. I had never heard it before. And I think a part of it was because it's kind of this, sort of like a Western, a little, it's like a country song, sort of. It's not quite R&B. And I think it's kind of hard to find on streaming too. Is it on there? Maybe we listen to the song and then I can continue the story. Oh, okay. You might have to go on YouTube. I think when I tried to find it, it was only on YouTube, which is, this is a whole other conversation about accessing these things. But I listened to the song and I was just completely blown away. Like the production, it starts out as this very kind of mournful song that's almost, it's like really pared down, almost like acoustic. Like it almost sounds like a demo. And then over the course of the song, the production just gets more and more elaborate until by the end there's like a, I think there's like a choir and like this really intense, incredible orchestration.
2: Sonny and Cher and Ray Charles. We're gonna do Ray Charles.
1: Oh, yeah, we're gonna do Ray Charles. Ray Charles, we gotta do the original.

0: So then I checked the liner notes, and your dad wrote the song. Like, I was like, what the fuck? That's insane. And so I feel like as soon as I checked the liner notes, I like texted you from what little cell service I had. Like, this is wild. And so when we were sort of talking about doing this program and kind of had like a general idea of what we'd be speaking about and that it would be a listening session, I was like, I feel like I have to include this because it feels really important in this conversation around like perform, like this idea of grift and like performing, this idea of like what's possibly expected of you depending on what context you're in or what institution you're engaging with. And so sometimes when I encounter these, like especially songs, like when you think about genre and just the way that the institution of genre so frequently just excludes so many incredible artworks, particularly, like when I encounter a song like that, I'm like, oh, well, this is clearly because it's not like an R&B song. That's why I've never heard this song. Or like, it's just, you can't even stream it. You know?
1: Which is crazy. I mean, one reason my dad and Ray Charles got along is because they were both country Negroes who really loved country music. And it comes up in Ray Charles's, you know, the biopic on him with, he talks like Jamie Foxx and the Kerry Washington one. He talks about like liking country music, but it's kind of this like blip. Mm-hmm. Like it's almost part of the secularization, not that country is sacred music, but just in terms of like roots and where you're from and that being a, you know, not good enough as a compositional. Yeah. Thanks for remembering that.
0: Yeah. It was just lodged in my brain.
1: Yeah. Let me see what Spotify has for us. Is there anything you want to play?
2: Sure.
1: Yeah.
2: A heavy story as well. Yeah. But mine, I there's two things that I think I'm gonna do. I'll start with this one, but so first and foremost, I want to acknowledge today is Autism Awareness Day, and I'm autistic, so I want to shout out to anybody else who may be in the audience to love on yourself today, celebrate yourself. This ties into the first song that I want to kind of deal with, because the punk scene was a formative part of my life, still is. Early on, a part of my career that people don't know about is I used to manage punk bands when I was in Atlanta. So I managed a couple of bands that were a part of the inaugural Afropunk and all that. Yeah. In Atlanta, yeah, we got a song. And so it's either last year or the year before last, my first show that I had gone to, like in the shadow of this pandemic, was Injury Reserve. And I had kind of like pulled away from the punk scene for many reasons, but one just because I couldn't handle it anymore. So sensory issues that I had have been always hard to explain because people knew I was such a big part of punk. And they're like, well, you don't like loud things, but I was like, if it's loud, it has to literally obliterate me, you know? Like, so when I go into those spaces, it's almost like something like knocking me off. It's like, you know, I'm a huge Death Grips fan, and like, I've gone there, my friends are like, we do not understand you. I was like, you just don't understand, right? So in Philly, our punk shows are, they range in a range of spaces, but we have the First Unitarian Church, and there's a basement where a lot of punk shows go down, smaller space. And so I went, and I actually at the same time was writing this piece that you can go see the video for online. It's called Crying in the Back Show, Crying in the Back Room of Punk Shows. Because I went to the show, the first show was Injury Reserve. And when they got to Knees, and it was such a lo-fi show, but so magnificent because of the strobing system that was set up. And I just like kind of stepped back real slow, and I usually don't videotape shows, but I started recording, and I recorded in slow motion because I actually wanted to pay attention and see like the mosh that was about to happen, even though I know I couldn't participate in it because my recovery wasn't, I'm not young anymore. So I just stood back and I recorded it and I cried. And then I wrote that piece, but this song was, to this day, like knocks me over.
3: When I grow, and that's a tough pill to swallow, because I'm not getting taller. Please, anyway, I can grow, please. My knees hurt when I grow, and that's a tough pill to swallow.

0: Take my payment, baby, just take that. She said we don't accept the slighty kind.
1: What was also special about this show is one of the core members, Groggs, had passed away, so this was like a tour that was coming back out with, you know, without him for the first time. So it was one of these moments where everybody just was crying, because this was like the song that was like in a really just core summed up the emotions of that moment.
2: A full circle thing. So Tony and I hung out this summer in LA at this space, this music and arts venue that I helped run there. And after that, I did a talk with Slauson Malone and one of the members of it. Yeah, so one of the members of Injury Reserve came, Parker, and ended up filming a memorial in the space to that lost member. And because you had, Tony had this idea that I think, do you want to talk about the idea?
3: Yeah.
2: It's your idea, so.
1: No, so I have a space in Philly, Conceptual Fade, where it's like me putting up these little random shows around my library. And at some point, I'm going to still come to LA, we're going to do this thing. But I'm going to do a series where I talk one-on-one with a musician, and we literally just focus on one song top down for an hour, talking about the behind the scenes, the concepts that are around it, and also have like a performance of one song where we also just like blow open the concepts around that song. So yeah.
2: Word. Yeah, there's something about that song. Yeah. It's just like.
1: Yeah, I mean, and there, anybody who knows like the original, like Black MIDI, the sample. I mean, I know my shit, so nobody to be. But yeah, even with like that and that relationship to, you know, like that music form as well. There's something there that is like very much, I think, tied that, you know, deals with this like impact, this like, you know, muddled up song, mm-hmm. this muddled up energy that I like, but is also very harmful to me. Mm-hmm. But it's something that helps me like process feelings in a certain way.
2: Yeah, it also has that like speaking in tongues, mm-hmm. like that sort of penance, you know, way after the church, like when it's like so secular that you might not recognize it as that, but it still is. Thinking maybe, because one person I think about a lot in terms of this is D'Angelo, which might seem strange, but to me it's not. I'm sure some people have seen that like short video made of him going to Cuba. And also, I mean, I've seen everything I could find on film about D'Angelo. I'm like the perfect, the person in that Atlanta episode that would like crawl through the crawl space thinking D'Angelo's on the other side, you know? Did you see that episode? Yeah, because I just feel like, have you seen that? You know what I'm talking about? Yeah, where it's like D'Angelo is an essence. I do feel, honestly, like he's a genre of his own. I'm not in any way like overly impressed by him as a human being, but as a vessel, I think that he's bringing together all of these things that I'm thinking about in terms of like the, you know, it almost killed him. Like, yeah. Taking that religious sensibility and going into the mainstream and being then, you know, people, it's kind of messed up to me. A couple different things come to mind, like how when men are fetishized like that sexually, it doesn't get, you know, it's not really taken seriously, but for him, it should have been taken seriously because he was like, people were like throwing themselves at him in a way that's scary.
1: About, like,
2: yeah.
1: Being able to, you know, keep that together and then putting him in a particular like mental state. So I often thought about like playing that music and all, so being like kind of malnourished in a way that I know that he maintained himself, which was like terrifying.
2: Yeah. So I'm just gonna play The Root because we've talked about The Root before.
1: Yes.
2: And also, you know, The Root. This seems like a sexual song, but he's also talking about putting a root on someone and like that idea of like doing spell work and things like that.

0: you know, this person, yay, is very taboo to talk about right now. And I think personally, in my, the way I think and live, I think that's when it's important to talk about people. And, you know, it gets really complex, but as far as like what I'm describing about my own father, someone who's alive and reminds me of him is definitely him. And so when I think about, had my dad lived, you know, to when I was older, how would I feel? You know, I think about him a lot because I think about it in relation to that. Like, what would it feel like to be an adult and have a father like Kanye, you know? But also to look at people as whole human beings. And there's something to me that's really interesting about his constant play between penance and almost like self-punishment, because it's not like anyone's necessarily forcing him to say the things he says, you know? It's just like, in a way, I think something that comes from this, what for now I'm calling the secularization and the taking away of that sensibility and the making it so like rap and religion can't live in the same place, or faith and black music can't necessarily occupy the same place on the radio, is that people go crazy. I mean, the fragmented mind is a crazier mind. It's not coherent or cohesive. And one minute you might say the most lucid, brilliant thing, and the next minute you might say something terrible, you know, just because you're living in literally two minds and you're splitting yourself up between who you can be as a popular, you know, cultural icon and who you are in your soul, basically. So I think about that a lot.
1: This is making me think specifically about the, we'll probably play this at some point, but the Amiri Baraka lecture that you shared with us before this talk. And there's this line where he talks about like the creative or radical voice and sort of saying that it's necessary to be sort of more than just that, like to not be the guy who, like his desire to be the guy who keeps talking even when he should stop.
0: Yeah.
1: You
0: he
1: know?
0: He aspires to the genius of men who
1: right.
0: should stop talking but won't. Yeah.
1: Yeah. And that really stood out to me as this
0: like
1: kind of,
0: down.
1: Yeah, like just especially in relation to, I think, in the context of political artworks, you know, it's like the things that are acceptable and popular are that way because they're appealing to a certain class or like a certain, he uses the word, oh my God, what's the word? Not attitude, I wrote it down. It's a really good word. It's like, hang on, what's the word? Temperament. Mm-hmm. So he introduces this term temperament as describing a kind of attitude that shapes institutions or becomes institutions. It becomes like, again, I always come back to this word genre, but there's something about like a kind of temperament, especially like in something like the record industry, where it's like, okay, you can perform this certain type of radicality that is legible and marketable to us, but you have to stop. There's like a boundary, there's a frame. So beyond which, you know, anything that happens outside of this is unacceptable. Because it's like making us think about mental illness or things that really are real issues that we have to deal with that can't be compartmentalized into these like things that can be capitalized on.
0: Can't be sold and packaged. Like
1: yeah.
0: this, the man, you know, only to a certain point can what's being, you know, said is black insanity be sold and marketable. And it's to that exact point that they will let you go before they literally just kill you off. It's like killing off the character.
1: And it's really,
2: I'm just going to say this, like also within art, like, you know, the industry that we're in is, I think that people have this idea of like the point that you can go before something goes like too far, or what they like the idea of selling, like like provocation, mm-hmm. you know?
0: Yeah.
2: And I like and
0: that's a really good way of putting
2: yeah,
0: it.
2: Yeah, yeah. And then it's like kind of a feedback loop to me, because I've always said that I just kind of despise provocateurs because they are so like needy. Yeah, yeah. Like they require something to happen.
0: Yeah.
2: Kind of similarly to like, you know, my distaste around like social change art. Mm-hmm. It's the same thing, is that you're requiring or you expect something to happen. Mm-hmm. And I think that when people get to these kinds of places, whether it's Jay or, you know, other folks, because mm-hmm. my biggest thing, like one of the things that I've talked about with thinking about or countering this idea of power that even him and many other people kind of push out with this like, rebellious type thing, is that you're kind of, you're like a very submissive person. Like you're almost like a what we call like a needy sub or something, because it's like everything is about you countering this idea of this like dominant power, and at some point it can get so muddy to where it's not within a figure, and it pushes you to more like subjection and subjugating spaces of like performing like, you know, I'm anti, but you're at the will of all of those things that you say that you're countering. Like, if that, the best, with how to deal with provocateurs who are trying to push that stuff out is just to literally turn your face from them, you know, because then it creates, like, you know, that come to your knees and actually, you know, talk about, like, some real shit type thing.
0: Do you think that the neediness comes from a sincere place of need, or do you think it's a performative neediness, too?
2: I think it's both.
0: Yeah.
2: I mean, you know, you said earlier, like, what it must feel like to be an adult with a father like that. Like, I am an adult with a father like that.
0: Yeah.
2: Like, my father's alive. My father's bipolar, manic depressive, PTSD, ex-military. you know, the way that EA is talked is, like, that's what I grew up. I've dealt with, like, that fragmentation of having to care for and, you know, the harm, the help, the brilliance, all those things. And I think that it's both, you know. I think there is something that is the performance of, like, you know, trying to get the reaction to have something to feel like you're something, to feel alive. But then there's actual real need.
0: Yeah.
2: But the thing that I think we'd be remiss to not address is the fact that nobody wants to say the need. Nobody wants to talk about his need or any other person who goes into that place. Mm-hmm. Nobody wants to talk about true, you know, mental illness. One of the gross displays, the saddest part, is the refusal for even his peers to talk about that.
0: That's, you know, what makes me mad.
2: Instead exploiting it.
0: Exploiting it and becoming, like, doing that social change grift where suddenly he is the thing that you're fighting against, and all the other institutions that have people doing, you know, he's now the demon as opposed to some other larger industry establishment, you know, that they're a part of.
2: And that brings in, like, grift for real.
0: Yeah, like, the grift.
2: The real grift is when you don't acknowledge something for, quite frankly, what it is. One of the things that, you know, Baraka said that in that speech, because I don't really listen a lot to Barack. I don't really, because I my dad was like him too.
0: Well, he has those elements. Sometimes I'm triggered by him too.
2: But talking to me like that at seven, I'm just like, huh. this element of, what did he say that was, you know, like the artist, there's a couple of things that he said that I agreed. It's like the artist has to be where he is, mm-hmm. or like has to be who, you know, they are. Mm-hmm. And thinking about, like, you know, how there is such a, you know, I think the refusal to handle and hold the full self or the well-rounded, mm-hmm. you know, like kind of like person or well-lived person in mm-hmm. a certain kind of sphere of however they produce their work, as opposed to trying to strive towards this like one idea or one like end game, is part of the, you know, issue.
0: Yeah.
2: In many ways. Yeah. You know?
0: Yeah. I'm just going to play some of the lecture
2: to
0: contextualize it. So one of the things we were all thinking about together before this conversation is this Baraka lecture by Baraka. He gave it like in 64. He sounds really young. He wasn't far out of like the period in the 60s when he went to Howard and then the Air Force. And he sounds a little bit insolent, which is interesting. That does bring up that, like, Kanye, I'm just going to play it, but he's talking about

0: When I first heard the term Philistine, I thought it meant people who just didn't like cultured, unquote, things. But then growing up, I always identified, strangely enough, with Stephen Dedalus, and I thought constantly about art and people who hated art, I hated. But I came to realize later on that Philistinism, that is, say, a disrespect for spiritual values or non-material values, this permeates all parts of American life. And let's say it's only the naive, or say those people who were separate enough in the society to still believe in God as spirit, as, say, a Holy Ghost, it was only those people who could connect themselves in some kind of anti-Philistine attitude simply because, as I said before, they didn't have any things. They didn't have any material wealth to revere. But most Americans are Philistines. Most Americans do value things rather than spiritual value or the spirit. And even most American artists are Philistines. In fact, I think of most American artists as being exactly what America is, only having perhaps a better cover story. That is, they reflect usually the exact thing that America is. What they want is something that America wants, only they can usually, say, describe their own intentions as being artistic. The Negro is connected specifically this way. He has a chance naturally to go around such things. But of course, it's too much to ask everyone, say, not to respect materials rather than say what's in them to do. But paradoxically, the Negro is also
1: relevant. Also, because I think one of the things we're talking about with people, like I'll just say with my father, but also with Ye on a way larger scale, is what happens to that kind of mind when it's got all these resources, when it's highly resourced and given American excess. And that was sort of, you know, the fragmentation that happened in my own father, growing up poor, becoming rich, and then on the one hand having to do the grift, in order to stay where he was in the industry, failing at it, losing that positioning, and then where that goes once you've lost that audience to perform for is often to back to the domestic situation. I don't know.
2: I was thinking, I mean, with that, I was thinking a lot about more of the spiritual element, right?
1: That too, like, yeah.
2: This, because when we were talking about that and that removal from music, mm-hmm. there's also the removal from that in life, right? The separation. And even more specifically with like still the dominance that, you know, Christianity has on the Black community. Mm-hmm. And so like these particular figures and the way that they align themselves with like a God, a Jesus kind of like path, is very interesting in opposition to, especially of the school of like, I think our fathers, like that age.
1: Yeah.
2: As opposed to now with the music, which is like bugged out and scares me in a different kind of way because it's completely obsessed with ordeal paths. Mm-hmm. And I say ordeal paths in the sense of like subjecting yourself through, like people who are purposely subjecting themselves through these like, you know, intentionally and like made ordeals to kind of like achieve a certain kind of like narrative or you know, persona, because of there's a capital that's tied to that now. Not everybody, because some people are just really about that, but what that creates when it has to also exist within your own like proximity to faith is very, very interesting to me. You know, I mean, like the thing, if we stay on like Ye, or even I'll talk about my own father to get away from him, is like at his most fragile was when he had to, you know, kind of be pushed away the fact that he was not God. Mm-hmm. Right.

0: you know, or he wasn't like, you know, able to, like our fissure even happened when I told him that you were not God,
1: yeah.
0: you know, like that kind
1: yeah.
0: of a
1: yeah.
0: stripping away of power or that positioning and that kind of space where you possibly go through those things, but then are put down in a way where you can't find the path, like you can't find yourself in it. You can't identify yourself anymore.
2: It's interesting how that's played out in music, because one of the things that annoys me to no end is like the God complex trope in hip hop. It's just like so tired and played out. But also this mandatory rite of passage, I think, that people need to go through, and that sort of like, I have to self-aggrandize or I'm not doing this art form, when it doesn't necessarily have to be that way, but it's hard to even see around it. It's become, like you're saying, with the genre, so tied to the genre is this idea of like, not only is God lost and can't be on the radio, but you then have to position yourself as God because you're so spiritually Philistine. Like you do need something to worship, so you worship at the altar of your own narcissistic ego, and that becomes the whole content of the music. It's just about like, what do I have? What can I get? I don't know.
1: I mean, I'm also like a really strong believer in just like the energy that gets generated in and around a space, like mm-hmm. not just when things are getting recorded, but like through conversations, mm-hmm. through being in community with people, you know, the kind of like noisiness of mm-hmm. real life.
2: Yeah.
1: And I think so much of the way that, particularly just thinking about pop music and performance and a figure like Kanye, like the way that these performances and figures are, like the way the images are distributed to us are noiseless in a way. You know, like it's like all of the extra points that don't fall along that specific line of like identity or these really like package narratives get lost like through that distribution. And I feel like you really need a lot of that to have like full understandings or full experiences of, this is not me, like.
2: The third pillar of all this thinking that came up, or, exactly. He needs exoneration through privacy almost, but then if you package the privacy, that also becomes part of the grift, and so it's complicated because, I mean, the third thing is backstage culture that I've been thinking about, you know, the secularization, the backstage, and then how that all sort of distills itself into the performance. But once you go too far backstage and you try to package that and say, no, here's what's really happening, like a biography that has too many details, let's say, you actually don't get any real story there either, you know? And you also kind of violate the sanctity of really the fact that a lot of musicians, performers, artists, never wanted to be entertainers. And one of the big things about all of the genres is that most of these people that we're talking about are composers, and they should be like doing their bedroom. Like they don't, I mean, some people do need the attention, like you're saying, but a lot of people that I think about actually shouldn't necessarily be entertainers. And to be an entertainer have had to literally recreate and fabricate a new self that could handle that. I mean, maybe even we've experienced that, you know, like,
0: I mean, I think I'm bugged out. I mean, it's why I've like limited how many talks and stuff like I do in the sense that I'm so deathly afraid of what I see with people like kind of dealing with this like kind of projected self that's like right here or something. And this like shiftiness, because there's very few places for people to relax and like not feed into that narrative, and to have something that's like moving so much like this, so close,
2: but it's not you
0: I think we all are dealing with that at some level because of the reality of like, especially if you are an artist and you have work that precedes you, people can think that you're one thing and they come with that. I always say like, kind of creates the dynamic of you enter in a room and it's, you know, musical chairs, you don't know who they want you to be, you know, in terms of like identity, in terms of like this idea, and you are always constantly confronting this image and what happens when you can't shake that shit off, you know, quite frankly, is what I see with a lot of folks who are battling for their identities.
2: And one scarier thing is the point that some people get to where they actually don't want to shake it off, and anyone who helps them shake it off is a threat at that point. You know, anyone who reminds you of there might be a version of yourself that could be more therapeutic for baseline existence is now like your enemy.
0: But that's like the fiction. That's the, that's the grift thing that I think like we all have to be mindful of like who are the grifts in our lives who are more invested or come into the point of understanding more the easy narrative, the, you know, like the narrative that's made, the narrative that they can control and help be a part of, as opposed to like who you really are.
2: Our handlers.
0: Everybody has
2: that. I'm going to play a quick song.
3: Not your savior.
2: This song kind of got on my nerves, but then I like I let it.
3: Power, but he is not your savior. Future said get a money counter, but he is not your savior. Brian made you give his flowers, but he is not your savior. He is not your savior.

0: just Kendrick saying he's not your savior 1,000 times I was looking for, but we've all heard it probably. So that kind of moralizing also gets on my nerves, like that sort of like entitled pushback against, because it's just so facile, and it's like, I don't know. There's no real intellectual reason why it gets on my nerves. I just feel affronted by it.
1: Yeah.
0: Like, you think we're dumb? Like, yeah, do you think we thought you could save us?
2: It's a continuous, like God narrative.
0: Yeah, exactly.
2: Right. $1 million Tiffany crown.
0: But it's just, like, so condescending to his audience, you know?
1: Yeah. I mean, I'm thinking a lot about, you know, this thing we've been talking about grift, about dealing with, like, the different personas, like, these images or, like, you know, masks that we put on and take off. And I think a lot about Tina Turner. She's, like, somebody who is on my mind all the time. And it's really because she retired, which seems like this really kind of, it's like a really specific decision and announcement to make. Because also when you look at old interviews, she's very upfront about saying, like, I'm a performer, this is an image. Like, what you are saying is not really me. It's like a persona that happens on stage. I'm not walking around, like, having breakfast being Tina Turner, you know? And she's very vocal about that, like, if you look at old interviews. And there's something really fascinating to me about that, about just, like, it feels like this formal decision, like, it's built into how she dealt with making music and performing, where there were just certain things that she was not gonna do. Like, she's not gonna be performing until she dies. You know, she's retired. But also it makes me think of somebody like Rihanna, who has certain songs that she never performs live. Like, there's a song on the Anti album that she never performs live. It plays, it's, oh my God, it's the one where she's like drunk and singing really intensely. Is it Love on the Brain? It's like the last one, I think it's Love on the Brain. Yeah.
0: I think it's that. People play that, like, antisocially at a party the other night.
1: Wait, let's play the first, because there's two that are kind of similar, but one of them is the one that she never performs live. Yeah.
0: Yeah. Also, I don't think she wants to be known for her, like, Piscean, like, this sappy side. Like, she's a bad bitch. Keep the image.
3: What you want from me?
0: Which, is it Savage?
1: Sorry, everyone. It's...
0: No, it's not work. Needed me?
2: No, wait. So you can
1: put me together and talk me again. Higher.
0: Okay.
1: Higher. Right. The name of the song is Higher. For the record.
0: Love on the Brain is good, too.
1: For the record.

0: really pared down. Like, it's like,
1: yeah. Like, you just feel how hard it is to sing.
0: Yeah.
1: It's just like a register that's just kind of at the boundary of where her voice can go.
2: Yeah, I want to play a song that I heard it, and we all know this person. I'm going to say who it is, but I heard it and I had to pull over, and I listened to the song like 3 times on the side of the road, and I could not believe that she could sing this live. Mm-hmm. And I actually had gone to see how in the world could you make a song like this and then sing it live? Yeah. This is Blame Me by Lorraine. Taja, our dear Taja. Yeah.
3: Love Taja.

0: And it was crazy because I was in New Orleans. I was going back and forth. This is when I was making Play Me Home, and I had interviewed a cousin of mine, and I come back, and she had cancer. And it was the first time I was listening to that song, and I pulled over, and I was like, how in the world could you make something that you have to do again and again and again and again? But then it's also like, I want to make something like that. Like I want to make something that is like that, that I would have to do again and again and again.
1: Something else I've been thinking about is just loops versus improvisation. Loops
2: compared to improvisation, and how now, because a lot of music is happening in loops, like the way that that's making us relive things. Let me put that on.
3: Wooden Nickels?
2: Okay, dope. Is it just like straight looping? Yeah. Ooh, I don't know the song.
4: Don't take no wooden nickels.
0: This is Makami Wooden Nickels.
2: I'm too busy listening to it. No, I mean, some loops are incredible, but the turning away from a more improvisational live form is also noted, you know, in terms of how compositions get made. Because back in the day, even in the studio, things would be a little bit more easier to improvise because there were actual human people working with error, and now, you know, the machine economy means that it's not happening as often. Sometimes I miss error in music too, and just error in general, like people being a mess. I guess that's kind of what we're talking about, like in terms of like his voice. One thing I was thinking about in terms of like an unplayable song, but that was played a lot, because I started out, the title of that section, I Ain't Disillusioned, is from an Abby Lincoln song, and the line is like, I ain't disillusioned, just let the retribution match the contribution. And she kind of sings that in a loop, and with her incredible like woody voice, you know. But the Freedom Now Suite, the triptych prayer protest piece, like where she's screaming, like to think that she performed that again and again, and that it wasn't some one-off installation that she just made for the cameras is frightening almost. But she, like throughout, I'll just keep talking while it's playing, but throughout music I feel like there are a few figures. Tina's one of them. Abby's another one. A lot of them are like matriarchal figures in my opinion. Alice Coltrane, who refuse the grift in ways that like scare people almost, like you were saying, it's kind of scary. But then the other paradoxical side of Tina that we didn't get to is like she has that boundary after years and years of suffering for lack of other boundaries, and so it's this, it took her like almost like spiritual awakening to get to that maybe, or yeah.
0: And she, I mean your work deals with so beautifully, yeah. Like the piece that I saw that you did, Triple Canopy, the live piece where you played that. Thinking about people who actually had to do takes, mm-hmm. and then over and over,
2: yeah.
0: and over and over, like, cool. So yeah. People don't even know what that is.
2: Exactly, now. Yeah.
5: Yeah. Yeah, I mean, I'm always thinking about this idea of the take, like the take as a form that has really shifted just in terms of like recording technology, what that means. Like, a single take versus a finished recording that is like an accumulation of takes that happened over several days or months. Mm-hmm. And so often like what the final product is this, it's like this, you know, it's not anything that could exist in real time. It's not something that exists in real time. It's a very kind of distorted perception of time. It's like lag and delay and decay and all of these other like strange relationships to time that come into these sorts of performances that are meant to be perceived as singular objects that like occurred quote unquote, in like real human time.
2: Yeah.
5: But it also, it's like this kind of distortion or the splitting of just a body too, and a voice. Like I think about the way something that like that plays out.
2: Yeah, it kind of cuts away.
5: Yeah.
2: Just last week I interviewed one of the producers of on Renaissance, but the one who made my favorite, one of my favorite songs, I'm That Girl, which people might overlook, but he's, you know, that sample and all of it.
5: Yeah.
2: But he's making this album now that no one will put out, none of his labels, even though he's got the Beyonce clout now. Mm-hmm. It's just all gospel recordings and church recordings and religious stuff like that. So we've heard, everyone's pretty much heard I'm That Girl, but I wanted to play this other song by him that is making me think about that. And he's sampling, he's not even really sampling, his practice isn't, it's like he picks up an essence. So he's thinking about the blues singer Freddie King from Houston,

0: It says, you know, he's from Little Rock, Arkansas. You know, in Arkansas and places like that in the South, people be singing and they don't know that they have that kind of talent. They sing and then a year later you think about it. That lady could really sing, but she never thought about trying to be heard singing or something. Maybe somebody asked her to sing, but I don't know. He was talking about hearing his mother and his aunt sing and just people in the church who could sing but never tried to monetize it. And that's, you know, and the fact that that's what he's thinking about at the end of a life of, and I just got the privilege of interviewing one of his first wives a couple days ago, and she was talking about, she was from Ohio, and I guess he came to Ohio to see, or he came for a show. She was at college. He performed under a revival tent, and she was full on like enrolled in college, and after seeing him perform, she just dropped everything and moved to New York. And like, she said it was like a religious experience. They were married for 7 years, but I don't know. Full circle things. I guess, anything else you want to play? We're torn about, no one has questions, right? Or requests. We're good.
1: Like, you're good, right?
0: You're good, right? If anyone has like one or, I don't know, we're torn about that. We can either keep playing for like 5 more minutes or answer a couple.
2: I mean, questions. I just would love to, like, what you just said hit me so hard because as someone who's from the South, like, like I think that's the thing I'm missing, like ephemeral excellence.
0: Yeah. Yo, I love that. You're so good like, at
2: where you just, you know, got something off, no cameras, no.
0: Yeah. That's what we're all like missing.
2: Yeah. It's just like, yeah, I did this. Yeah. You know?
0: And I think sort of what I was reading about that opens up what I'm trying to say is like I'm trying, sometimes we find that because the ephemeral, because those things are hidden, sometimes that comes from traumatic experiences. Like we're getting it from trauma because performed public life doesn't allow for it anymore.
2: Yeah, no, exactly. Level, you know? I've talked to my therapist and other people when they, you know, like think about or share, if you share biographical elements of like coming up with someone like that. And I say, even this thing that you think I'm good at is the trauma. Like my goodness is the trauma as well. Right, like, because certain folks, that's not just a, it's not always just a sad thing, it's the structure, it's the excellence, it's the rigor, it's the, you know, and that's what I've even had to say to my siblings when they maybe don't recognize what they carry on, as like, that's my trauma.
0: Yeah, exactly, yeah, people sometimes very much overlook that.
2: Yep.
0: And it's not always excellence, I know you don't mean excellence in the sense of the black excellence, industrial complex whatsoever. I'm just gonna clarify for everyone else that you don't mean that. But it's that, it's more like a visceral feeling that you can't get when you're performing a non-self. So should we close out with a song, or does anyone, we can do one question. I don't know, I don't want to close the conversation.
1: Can I
0: you can ask a question too.
1: It's like a little, it's a little roundabout, but bear with me. So Ryuichi Sakamoto passed away a couple days ago, and I learned the story like 2 weeks ago that had me listening to Yellow Magic Orchestra, which is a band that he co-founded in the late 70s. I think late 70s. And it was a story that is very much like grift related, about the sample of a Yellow Magic Orchestra song that was meant to be used in a Mariah Carey song. But it was when Mariah Carey was getting divorced from Tommy Mottola. And so Tommy like told J-Lo's team about the sample. J-Lo's team gets the song so Mariah can't use it on her album. But the sample is from this song called Firecracker that is, you know, Ryuichi and Yellow Magic Orchestra. And Mariah was able to release the song with the original sample, like in her greatest hits album that came out fairly recently, I think. It's called Lover. I think it's called Lover Boy. Okay. Should we play Lover Boy or Firecracker? I think Lover.
3: Firecracker.
1: Let's play Lover Boy and then Firecracker. Let's end it with the original. That feels right.
3: Okay.

Yeah, because this is not... I mean, I am in awe of the ability of Japanese people to, like, take on a form, basically. Like, the jazz form. Like, the practitioners of... Yeah, like, Hampton Hawes, this piano player from L.A., went to Japan on, like, when he was in a war and was, like, some of the best jazz musicians.

0: Check, check, check.
1: All right, we're back. It's 5:03. The last segment you heard was from Phonograph Editions. That was the Woodbury Sessions with John Ashbery live at the Sanders Theater in 1976. And now we are live in the studio with Duneska Sonnet, who'll be playing some music for us and much more. Stay tuned. We'll be here with Duneska for the next hour. Later tonight, we have Ways and Means, more poetry talk, and then live tonight, Dissensus and Larry Seven. Okay, without further ado, here's Duneska.

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evening, I was privileged to share the stage with someone I consider one of the very first ladies of song. She's amazing. Ladies and gentlemen, you know who I'm talking about? Miss Celia Cruz!

Claro.

Welcome to the April edition of World Music and Poetry. This recording was made in Chinatown, Los Angeles, and we're broadcasting on Montez Press Radio from Chinatown, New York City. 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

0: When we all had to walk along the edge, I was walking along the edge too. I had to walk in one straight line like an Olympian, or I would fall off. Every living thing had to walk this way, one foot precisely in front of the other. For mice, it was easy. For the giraffe, it was difficult. Men had a very difficult time walking along the edge, because most of them have little experience finding personal beauty or meaning in doing things they don't like or want to do. For me, it was medium-level intensity. Like Earth, the edge is curved, a circle, but because the circumference is so gigantic, you cannot sense it. If your eyes fall downward, you can spot the center. Of course, it radiates and beckons. It shifts shape and looks different for everyone. Some see it as a glistening vulva. Others see it as a pencil dot. I look down and see a blinking handful of earth-toned fog. I holler to my friend far behind me to ask if she's looked at the center. She says she has. I holler back again to ask her what she's seen. She says she sees a rotating blue daffodil, and then she jumps right in.
1: That was Mackenzie Toma reading Center Poem over a manipulated version of The All of Everything by Sun Ra and his Intergalactic Infinity Orchestra. And it's from the 1972 album, The Night of the Purple Moon.

That Place They Called Deer Park Hermitage by Wang Wei, translated by Aaron Fay. On returning to that lonely mountain, you will again find moss, so green and so vibrant you would think it were made by a god. The moss is provided for by a bit of sun that returns day after day to penetrate the forest canopy and somehow sustain this shade of green that at first you recognize but at second glance is otherworldly. Not a soul up on that mountain, none besides you to witness this miracle, and yet the faint sound of a human voice endures all the way up there.

That was Sarah Blakely Cartwright reading with John McAfee and Astral Spirits. Next, we have Johnny Greenwood and Tree Synthesizers.

two yearning half moons. Can you tell about me from the speech in the lime? Whittled from the swarming words, album full of hot cuts, fenced goods, telephones, library, soda pop, pattering alike to that of rabbit's feet. Everything prehistoric. Teeth prints on the drives the retrievers unearthed, and the words there inside, or they could look like words when interpreted right. They might try to describe the staggering amount of food wasted in the U.S., confusing as it was, like all bitter facts, obscured by the stink of the gasoline fires and the lip prints of genius that do mark everything. The bought hours inside. Like this band was conceived as one gathered look, and it does what it sees when it tours around. Looks at the staggering amount of food wasted in the U.S., captures stunning images of wild salmon runs in Alaska, looks at the soil, egg on toast, piping hot silver dollars, the whole perfume of lights, and above that, the stars.

0: learn over time to stare calmly, move carefully, lead grace at a feast such as this. Resplendent flow of pixels, adjustments, and gifts. That incredible year, apart from the spell of your mule of a Christ. That glistening ago, good as ever, though he wouldn't fess up to the theft that it took. Luckily, they left it right there on the lawn, in plain sight. Stolen miniature bike tipped disrespectfully on its side in the yellowing field, seeded with crows and all manner of intractable proof. Magic is very private, you heard, overhead, like a thought from the roof, as is love. Of course, form would still be important if you wanted to look. Of course, they prepared a big dinner for everyone. Archangel Michael dressed in the fire, pulleys wheeling in your heart at the eventual total eclipse. Or so it was told the same by all who saw it, cast by a beam from the back of the darkened room, accompanied live by one peering eyeball playing the keys, one eyeball on guitar, one eyeball up on the drum riser they rolled in from the wings, shaking tiny cupped hands full of plated zinc change, rolled up sleeves. The whole thing was like a film, insofar as it felt cinematic. If you say cinema refers to a certain quality, bodies may yet live across to heaven. Watching two roosters stand, frozen in place. Dozens of muscles enshrouding the rocks, little cherubs capping every banister. While all the looking, it seemed, just described the damned thing. Retiree, Cupid with no feet, stuck in the air, shouting down cheers at the beards of clear foam on the twisting gray surf. A single blue sneaker, and raised with few cares, this was more than a kiss on your angle of fear when all it would say, plain and clear, was, "The devil is a wind." And then, more faintly, "I just want a fast car for free." A clearing of sex smack in the midst of other blessings. No trust spent to death, simply sieving away every blank new day would lead one to believe a wayward breeze, and this all could be rearranged.
1: That was Evan Burrows with Two Yearning Half Moons. And next we have Idris Akamor and the Pyramids with Clarion Call.

Desires negotiated in a room. Desires negotiated in a room. Kneaded, wet clay body. In what form does an apology body take? Incoherent rivers of sorrow. Hold your hand as hinge to the door, as mirror to the lake, as other insisting there's what grace in feeling faint. My mother considers the horror of the void, annotated. Peor que el vacío y la nada, ¿qué es esto? Simplemente horror de sentirse hombre, Dios mío, ¿por qué no me borras de la lista de los vivientes? In absence, even nothing is not. And if the body cannot possibly contain a god, even in its extremities, or worse, sin that does not determine fate. Listen to the voicemail on the surface of the water. A palimpsest is eulogy, is ulcer.

The Passing of Clouds by Carla Borecki from Still in Your Pocket, with the poem April 15th, 2020 from Quarantine Poems 2020, a project organized by Amy Zingfogel.

Safety is like dancing, dimensional tactics, how the bottom of your rib caged to the parallel of hips versus how close to someone doing the same. Who are you when no one is watching in the I am seen, therefore I am and will you know again? Beauty is tactical familiarity. Who do you look at and who do you look at? I spin my little dreams into webs, spinning, spinning,

no limit. Hang paintings only where there are already nails. I am not a fatalist, just no need for control. No, I no need for control, and I'm also a fatalist. Pray the light bulb never ends. Pray to know a face always, somewhere. Whatever comes in the mail, someone else will have to read it someday. And the phone to continue to ring as

linear access, telephone entry. I warned the women. I wanna know, have you ever seen the rain I came for? Your furniture may not be able to leave with it. When I drop the thing in, the park garbage, I keep walking, and if there's a fire, so be it. I know when I am being watched and disappointed in who is doing the watching. I have no money and have never been. Tell the women, we're going. So happy to be alive.

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With safety, with no limit, with linear access, and the luxury of dirt by XM Clem.

to you. What is more beautiful than night and someone in your arms? That's what we love about art. It seems to prefer us and stays. If the moon or a gasping candle sheds a little light or even dark, you become a landscape in a landscape with rocks and craggy mountains and valleys full of sweaty ferns breathing and lifting into the clouds, which have actually come low as a blanket of aspirations blue. For once, not a melancholy color, because it is looking back at us. There's no need for vistas. We are one in the complicated foreground of space. The architects are most courageous because it stands for all to see, and for a long, long time, just as the words, "I'll always love you," impulsively appear in the dark sky and

A child said, "What is grass?" Fetching it to me with full hands, how could I answer the child? I do not know what it is any more than he. I guess it must be the flag of my disposition, out of hopeful green stuff woven. Or I guess it is the handkerchief of the Lord, a scented gift and remembrancer designedly dropped, bearing the owner's name some way in the corners, that we may see and remark and say, whose? Or I guess the grass is itself a child, the produced babe of the vegetation. Or I guess it is a uniform hieroglyphic, and it means sprouting alike in broad zones and narrow zones, growing among black folks as among white, Canuck, Tuckahoe, Congressman, Cuff. I gave them the same, I received them the same. And now it seems to me the beautiful uncut hair of graves. Tenderly will I use you, curling grass. It may be you transpire from the breasts of young men. It may be if I had known them, I would have loved them. It may be you from old people or from offspring taken soon out of their mother's laps. And here you are, the mother's laps. This grass is very dark, to be from the white heads of old mothers, darker than the colorless beards of old men, dark to come from under the faint red roofs of mouths. Oh, I perceive after all so many uttering tongues, and I perceive they do not come from the roofs of mouths for nothing. I wish I could translate the hints about the dead, young men and women, and hints about old men and mothers, and the offspring taken soon out of their laps. What do you think has become of the young and old men? And what do you think has become of the women and children? They are alive and well somewhere. The smallest sprout shows there is really no death. And if ever there was it, led forward life and does not wait at the end to arrest it, and ceased the moment life appeared. All goes onward and outward, nothing collapses, and to die is different what any way one supposed and luckier.

0: Hello, hello, hello. Hello, hello.
1: Hey, it was popping.
0: I'm still laughing at Ashley's face when Michael went on a tangent about Juan. Here she is, trying to be her very best to create this image of them being a happily married couple, setting up the scene at the Watergate just so she can highlight her man's money, puts a cheetah print dress so we can all envy her amazing sex life. And Michael starts professing his admiration for Juan. Lol. Production was so shady with the footage of Michael footing for Juan. I screamed. They look so awkward, so fake. Drinking beer, trying to look like they're into each other. When a blind man can't see, they aren't. For the first time since the beginning of this franchise, I actually feel sorry for Ashley.
1: And this is why she's always projecting and attacking other people's marriages. Her own is a failure.
0: Darby's are gross.
1: Like both of them? Lol.
0: Yes, both.
1: I don't know how people watch Giselle's family and still want to attend Jamal Bryan's church. Geek.
0: This is so unfair.
1: Ashley needs to come to terms with the fact that she's simply Michael's beard. Michael is Juan's man.
0: Same for Robin talking about having a baby Juan. For what?
1: You heard the way he was speaking to Robin. Juan is Michael's man. Hello? Hello? Yeah, you at the door? Yeah, turn to the right. Go to the right. Go through the bins.
0: Past the bins.
1: Past the bins. Past the bins. Go to the right. Past the bins. And the light will come on. We're at the end.
0: I'm sorry. We'll be back in 1 second. Thanks.
1: Jack? No, it's not through the gate. Don't go.

0: laughing emoji. Actually, really be tried it. That incident with Gordon was over, but it's clear she likes to drag things out. Me didn't need to go there, but it was funny. This season is taking like an interesting turn, you know, with like Ashley policing the behavior of like other people's like, husbands. Mike, like laughing emoji. Michael mentioning Juan and going on and on. Seeing like Giselle vulnerable tugged on my heart. It really did. It's clear she loves her daughters and wants to be the best she can be for them. At least she didn't introduce her daughters to a bunch of men whilst dating. She did the best she knew how. And I hope she finds inner peace though. I just love Ray and Karen as a couple. I don't care how corny she gets for him. He's her biggest fan. For like the season finale, she, Candice and that mouth, she needs to communicate better with her husband.
1: Ashley and Grabby Darby in any sexual scenes. Ugh. Don't even kiss on screen.
0: You said grabby. That shit got me dying, lol.
1: I have a problem with the therapist asking Giselle what kind of example she was setting with her daughters with her relationships. The question was so fucking judgmental and sexist. Giselle is a mother, but she's a woman first. A black woman at that. And being betrayed by the men she's been so involved with is not something that should be held against her. I want to ask that therapist about the message he's sending with that question. So if the man I am devoted to cheats on me, it's my fault? I'm the one setting the bad example. I shouldn't hear him say anything about the fact that Giselle's mistreated by the pastor, holy whore, and how he's the one setting a bad example for his daughters. If what he was trying to say was that Giselle deserves better in terms of relationships, then word it that way. I don't like Giselle, but I cringed at her sitting there taking the blame for those relationships and how they would have impacted her daughters. Can we ditch that therapist and get Dr. Francis from Love and Marriage Huntsville instead?
0: I agree, and I can't stand Giselle.
1: I'm about to call an Uber. Get out of here.
0: Ha ha ha.
1: You're not going to convince a black person that all timers or Valentines are incorrect. Valentines.
0: Ha ha ha ha. Laughing emoji.
1: Giselle's girls are so mature for their age.
0: Why are they always showing us Ashley and Michael's dates? Please spare me. I don't care about their sex life at all.
1: The comments about G were very unnecessary and exaggerated. The guy was just having fun and trying to be funny. I hate when people make new money and act too bougie to be down. G clearly made his money a while ago and is still very down to earth. Ashley is just a very vile human being. I cannot comprehend why she gets so many passes or why she was not called out for the Alzheimer's comment, which was very foul.
0: She gets a pass because she has a light skin complexion. And this is why they say Wendy is deemed more aggressive than Ashley or Giselle, even though they both speak up for themselves.
1: Exactly.
0: In the same manner.
1: Exactly. Had Wendy or Candace made that comment, we wouldn't hear the last of it. Even the comments made by Mia to Ashley were what they could call a low blow. I'm sick of this double standard in this show. These are the types of questions that should be asked at the reunion.
0: Why did Mia leave her mum alone with the kids for that long? At first, I'm like, don't you know what to feed them? But really, I remember how fucking new it is, and her mum might be insecure about a meal prep. But she's probably making mac and cheese for her sister's kids. Ashley always has to breastfeed on camera. It's great she has the ability to, but she needs some discretion. Wendy, didn't you put your mum on blast? Wendy, you didn't just put your mum on blast in front of a room full of Africans. Have a conversation at home, not at a photo shoot or a pumpkin patch.
1: In regards to Wendy, I said the same thing. It's not just an African thing, but black in general. Put any black mum on blast in front of other people and you're begging for a showdown.
0: On camera, Wendy thought it was a safe place. Laughing emoji.
1: Giselle's girls say it how it is, and I like it.
0: Can we get Mina's mom a confessional? I want to hear her side of the story. Cool, you guys wanted to have some time to celebrate your anniversary. But Mama had already been in with the kids for 4 days. They weren't superly familiar or familiarly going into it. Like, it was kind of awkward for her and the kids. Maybe hire someone to watch them or take days for the anniversary getaway another time, not the right on the heels of another trip.
1: He said, "You're such a beautiful lady." I don't know what to say about Dobby. Lol.
0: It was at that moment I knew they were gonna have sex.
1: Giselle thinks like a nigga. And I'm so astonished that I didn't catch this earlier. What I can't figure out is if she's narcissistic, but what I will say is that she must have experienced some serious trauma. She's on my list of least favorite people as far as this franchise is concerned, but after seeing that therapy session, I kind of feel bad for her. She's hurt.
0: I noticed Giselle and Robin had nothing to say about how Ashley spoke to G. Had it been Wendy, they would have been like all aggressive. So Mia doesn't want anything said about her mum that could send her back to rehab, but it's okay for her to drag up negative traits about her skills as a mother, grandmother, because that won't hurt her, right?
1: Ascali and her husband seem unproblematic enough, or whatever. But why are you here? They add nothing. I don't understand. Friends of the show who barely speak on camera, why? Andy and Bravo, why?
0: Can they have a moment? They're not main cast members. They don't have to do the most. Ascala has said plenty.
1: They are both boring as hell. Husband is not entertaining and she is just present.
0: Oh, this episode is probably one of the most entertaining this season. Last week, I was somewhat defending

0: I feel bad for Mia. That's all I gotta say. She needs to use that 450k salary to afford insurance to cover a weekly therapist, because that's how I've been making it through my own family issues, and I make far less. So does Giselle, because her kids be reading the F out of her, and it's still be going over her head. Those kids confirmed every confessional of Karen from season after season about her men, down to her style and her house. If only those people didn't wait until filming to sit with a therapist, maybe they would have a bit more self-awareness.
1: I'm hollering. Ashley is showing her age with the cheetah dress and the slides, drinking a Corona, asking, "Do you really think I'm sexy?" I can see her thriving with a guy her age. The Juan and Michael flashback was weird, though. Sadly, cold is the perfect way to describe Giselle and Robin.
0: He doesn't like her, lol. He just wants her to look a certain way. She should just lick his ear. And that's a big lick.
1: Why do people put first or second on a post? Who cares? Did you win a medal or a prize?
0: I noticed Giselle and Robin had nothing to say. About Ashley, how Ashley spoke to G. Had it been Wendy, it would have been like, oh, aggressive. So Mia doesn't want anyone to say anything about her mum that can send her back to rehab, but it's okay for her to drag up negativity about her skill as a mother and grandmother because it won't hurt her.
1: Candace needs to be nicer to her husband, because that preview, whoo, child.
0: I hope Gizzy takes heed to what her daughters were telling her. She's so beautiful, and it's so sad to see her lack of emotions, and mean spirit just dissolves that. This was the first time I felt bad for her. Does it excuse all the things she's done since season one, though? Absolutely not.
1: Michael's still in love with Juan, I see. Crying emoji.
0: They're sleeping with each other! And they've had an encounter, I think. Ashley knows of this too. Her face gave it away when Michael was more or less professing his love and affection for Juan.
1: It's Alzheimer's with a Z. Ashley is ridiculous, but that made me laugh. Mia took on the spirit of Nene. I said what I said, leaks, and kept pronouncing it Alzheimer's. Just a mess. Ashley wasn't being ageist. G was being a jerk on purpose. She was aggravated and responded. He didn't even care. Mia tried to make it into a thing when it didn't need to be.
0: Who can petition for Robert not to film with Michael anymore? He's disgusting. It's pitiful after all he's done that he's still being filmed for the show.
1: Michael is white, and that is why he needs a possible time. It's this.
0: Looking at the previews for the next episode, Candace has the nerve to be upset with Chris for clowning with Ashley's husband when she's been clowning the Antler for long. He had to calm her down so many times, it's ridiculous. She said something about white privilege. Girl, sit down, please.
1: Was there a sale on spray tanning? B? Sheesh.
0: BC means because.
1: So I haven't got my glasses, sorry.
0: You know, I've always wanted Ashley to pour her Coronas in a glass.
1: Someone should tell Karen about the Real Housewives franchise curse when it comes to vow renewals. Every couple that renewed their vows on the show ended up in divorce. I'm just saying.
0: I think Ray and Karen haven't figured out. He gives her bingo hugs. Ain't no way to do it.
1: Didn't he say on camera last season that he didn't know if he was still in love with her?
0: First!

smash me, I'm gonna fucking quit. 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But, you know, he's gonna mess me. He's gonna be me. He's like, no, motherfucker, he's dead. No, motherfucker, he's gonna be closest. Hold it till I'm not gonna lick it. I'm not gonna lick it, bro. I'm not gonna lick it. I'm not gonna lick this. I'm not gonna lick this. I'm not gonna lick this. I'm not gonna lick this. I'm not gonna lick this. I'm fucking mad. This. I'm not gonna lick this. I'm not gonna lick this. You play a role, and all these young bucks, they wanna beef me, I'm a grown man. Tell them what I need to do. Beef me, it's like, it's diving this, and we're all gonna be pressure. Oh, yeah, let's do. Even someone that I didn't know just didn't want to like me. They want it. They want me to be like, you know, because I'm not much. See, they make him not much. Oh, those hells in the not much. And I was there. And they could live 30 years, and they came from me. So don't be like me. So don't be like me, man. Make a mistake. No matter what they just should do. I feel like I did it for 5 years! And my phone, my mother's going to be there. Oh, you get me? 5 years. No, niggas out there. I'm sick after 5 years. Kiss my ass. Kiss my ass. It's too bad he's busy. Hey. Yeah. Can't even do it. You just can't. Bitches. After niggas. Hey! And you got a good man at home! And you got a good dog for you! They want to chase the niggas of fame. And that nigga don't give a fuck about you! They just want to fuck you and leave you. That's it. You stupid, honest fucking man. I love a home for guys. I love a home for guys. But yeah, some young niggas here, they eat a lot. Right on jiggers and shit. But that way, they're dangerous. And even though I'm driving, almost crashed. I'm not sure. And the thing on my shoulder, I'm trying to say, you got a one million crash. You got me in the bank, Jimmy. Are you stupid? Whatever, let's do it. And you have to put in my business, I'm trying to say, hey, yo. Push up close, stand up close, and no, pull more. Don't make this thing up, you got a piece hanging out, and you get pissed up and then comes to you. Don't even have to see the other 10 in the room, but then you're pissed up, but you have a chat, I'm showing. What if you want to see what's there? You like your brothers on jump on the weather. I just wanna catch up with others. That's good. This is like what the fix up. But this is my first of life, I know. I'm just happy my iPad and I'm just showing it off. You know what I mean? So like, I love a home for fries. I love a home for fries. And if you hear this, you know, niggas, kiss my ass. But you know, fucking sideways, bitches, you can suck my dick and let it shine, the sun shine, let it shine. Like, it shine, let it shine. That's what you tell me, you don't kiss my ass. Stop my dick. They shine, they shine. They try to shit you. But I'm a coke and a smile and shut the fuck up. Okay? It's for the best, that's ever. Motherfucker, you're gonna let it my eye out. You're gonna kick your ass. Are you ready? Motherfucker, you hate me? Are you watching me? Watch me, you speak nonsense, motherfucker. Kick your ass. But yeah, I'm like I said, I'm just cracking. I'm just a bitch, just stash. Don't leave your back turned because you don't want a nigga. Because he's stabbing that motherfucker and backstabbing. So me and you really taking piss, nigga. You should get the fuck down in that toilet seat. And you know that knife is in the door. But that backstab could be creeping up any motherfucking way, nigga. So yeah, that's your boy, Chris. That was just all one. I was just saying. I'm just seeing you doing that little part. He's gonna walk around and see. She's like, cut him, motherfucker. And if you like him, fucking mouthy. Just give me some subject, you know what I'm saying? Every TV, I don't know, chat to my niggas. That's what them horny niggas out there that is steaming in the whip. Steaming in the whip, and steaming. He must have run up with a steam. He must be a steam in the dragon pot. He had a steam thing. Ah! You don't have to have these niggas out here! You don't even have to have these niggas! I love a home fries, I love

0: it. 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And you were down by your baby mama. Cause I want you back.
1: I'ma get you back.
0: Yeah, I'm a fucking hitman. That's why they call me the hitman.

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And I wake myself up screaming. Ooh, there's just one thing I need, other than like half an antipsychotic. All I need, and dandruff shampoo, immediately. All I need, and a nap, because the dandruff shampoo makes me so drowsy. All I need, what's it called? Lobotomy. All I need, here we go. Is seltzer, that's it. Clap on it. Is seltzer, go ahead, clap on it, hey, hey. Is seltzer, but not from SodaStream. Got you! Not from SodaStream. I got you too! Not from SodaStream. I got you! See, it's a song, but it also has a message. Does it make sense? Okay, here we go. Not from SodaStream. Okay, second verse going down. When I get home, hey kids, hey honey, and there's dirty dishes everywhere. But I live alone. Who's putting them there? I don't know. Russia. I don't know. Here we go. All I need. EMDR. All I need. Give me your dog. All I need. I need to go to Lisbon. All I need. Here we go. Seltzer, yeah! Seltzer. You got it.

0: pause, because I feel at this point about half of you are like, oh, but Morgan, I already bought it, and I don't know what you want me to do. I bought it, and I don't know how it got there. Okay, someone broke into my home on my wedding night, put a SodaStream in my home. I don't know what happened. I'm scared. The other half of you are like, what are we talking about? And that's a great question. We're talking about boycotting the companies that are profiting from Israeli apartheid and colonialism. Yes, we are talking about answering the Palestinian call. You know what? Our friend Shotzi Weisberger, 92-year-old lesbian icon, she said it so well. Shotzi, will you come talk to us?
1: I was brainwashed as a youngster. I was a Zionist. I was proud of Israel. I had to, educate myself. I realized that, I can't be a Zionist. No way. It's such an injustice, such a cruelty, such distortion. I mean, the Holocaust was real, and anti-Semitism is real, but it doesn't give the Jews the right to then be the oppressor. It breaks my heart.
0: When I look at the books around my bed, I look at the books around my bed, and I wonder, what's in those books? And it feels like Esther Perel is mad at me. Feels like Esther Perel is mad at me. Does anybody know if she is? Because I leave comments, no response.

until you die and into your grave. Not from slow to you see, you'll be dead. Final pose. Here we go. For coming. I'm so glad you're here. Welcome to Abrams Arts Center, this beautiful, look around, this beautiful, amazing, let's hear it for Abrams Arts Center. Oh, love it here. Love it here. Love this theater. So much history in this theater. There is so much history. I have so much. I lost my virginity here Wednesday. Isn't that crazy? It's crazy. To me, it's crazy. Started, founded by a Jewish lesbian, Lillian Wald, right? Let's hear it for Lillian Wald. Thank God, started by a lesbian. If it was started by a fag, it would just be urinals, you know? They'll be uncomfortable. So in any case, so happy you're here. And this neighborhood, I love this neighborhood too, which is so, I have such deep roots in this neighborhood, which not a lot of people give me credit for. I was here the day, this is gonna date me, the day that the Target opened. Isn't that crazy? I was here the day, and I remember because I went and I said, you know, I always saying, what can I give? You know, so I said, can I, you know, would you like me to do a song or a monologue? You know, it was like an LGBT, you know, ambassador or anything like that. And they were like, no. I was like, honestly, I'm happy to, I'm really happy to. And they were like, no. And I said, I'm kind of an actor. And they said, oh, what have you been in? And I said, oh, well, I guess nothing, ultimately. But they said, you're welcome to shop, which I really appreciated. So that was so sweet. Love this place, love this neighborhood. So glad you're here. Ramadan Mubarak, Ramadan Kareem to all those who are observing. Yes. Chag Sameach, happy Passover. Happy Easter. Oh my God. This is the last time in 30 years that Passover, Ramadan, and Easter all coincide. Isn't that wild? And it feels to me like so much pressure. You know? I don't know why, but it feels that way. But I love Passover. I love Passover. I love this time we get to tell the story of liberation. What does liberation mean, you know? And we get to really wrestle with that story. But I have to say, I always get a little confused, what's the Seder? What goes on the table? What goes horseradish in the boils? You know, like, does anybody else get a little confused? A little confused? Okay, so we're already establishing a shared experience. I always got a little confused. Do I put the, it's, you put my lice, I mean, where does my lice go, you know? Because I have it, you know? I'm always like, I didn't make any macaroons, but I have boils, you know? I always BYO boils. Prepared. But I do get confused, and I think, you know, for so many of us, you know, especially those of us who are like anti-Zionist Jews who, you know, believe that Palestine should be free, full stop, right? You know, we were often told, oh, you're just a Jew for petitions. Right? You're just a Jew for petitions. You don't really care about the holidays. You don't really know. Or they'll say, the worst, you're a self-hating Jew. Have you all heard that one? Okay. I have to say, this one makes me so upset. I'm sorry to get emotional. Let me say to you all, I do not hate myself because I am Jewish. No. No. If I hate myself, and it is looking to be that way, it's because I am gay, okay? And not that there's anything wrong with it, but it's gross. It's gross. It's gross. That's what the G originally stood for. That's what the G. No, but we changed the language over time. In any case, I'm so happy spring. Can you feel spring here?
Spring finally here. Oh, so happy spring is here. You know what that means? Get into a relationship. That it does. It does. It means try to get into one. You know, it's a dating time. It's a time. Ooh, can you feel it? Let me just help you out. If somebody said hi to you on the way in, they want to fuck you. They want to fuck you. I'm telling you. And if it was a couple, if a couple said hi to you, they want you to join. Okay? They're like, take on childcare and, you know, all that stuff. That's what it means. That's what it means. This is a really good place to meet. This is a really good place to meet people. Open up your relationship. You can do anything you want here. Really, it's an anything goes space. And I feel, okay. I don't want to make this whole thing about me, but I do, and it's so faggy, but I am dating right now. Thank you, because I know there's other things happening in the world, but to me it feels like the only thing, so I do appreciate that. And you know, it always happens when you're trying not to get into a relationship. You know, I was like, I'm not gonna get into a relationship. I'm not going to. And what do they say? We make plans and God giggles. God giggles. Right. And God's been giggling. which I thought of actually calling the show God's Been Giggling. But I, you know, it was already in depressed and whatever. So welcome. So glad you all. Yeah, no, it's good. Okay, I would say, because nothing can distract me from this man. And I do, it is a man, sorry. It's total man. I met this person, where do you think? Where I meet every single person I've ever met. Whole Foods. Literally every single person. Like, no exceptions. Where'd you meet? Whole Foods. Where'd you meet? Whole Foods. Literally. Dairy. You know, like, it doesn't matter. Every single person I have met at Whole Foods, but this one was different because I met him outside. And immediately I was like, oh, something's up here, you know? Because I had gone, again, not trying to meet somebody, I had gone looking for one thing, that's what we always say, right? I went for one thing, I was looking for this, they had this amazing anti-inflammatory cotton candy. Have you seen it? It's amazing. It's only turmeric. It's just turmeric. You just throw a bunch of turmeric. That's it. It's amazing. So I had gone in and got a bunch of other, you know, whatever, as we all do. And then I got outside and I saw this man. He was almost like, I just right away we kind of locked eyes. It was very intense, ultimately. Like, I mean, he was like giving out these, like, clearly an artist, you know, giving out these sort of pamphlets that were, I don't know, text-based, you know, there's a lot of, I'm not exactly sure how he identified in that artistically, but I just remember there was this connection. It was almost like he was like yelling, you know what I mean? Like but passionate, you know, like, and are immediately looking in my bag being like, you shouldn't have gotten that. No, don't eat that. You know, which I love that. You know, I love someone who tells you, you know, what's healthy. And immediately, just like, I could see just kindness, you know, just kind, I mean, not too much, you know, but then funny, I don't laugh with him, but he's constantly making jokes. I mean, funny, you know? I'm gonna drink water. I am also a human being up here. Totally. And it was good. He like had this great shirt that was like my body, my choice, which I was like, yes, but it was confusing because it had like a vaccine on it. I didn't understand, you know, I always get a little confused about the semiotics, you know, whatever. But we just immediately connected around also politics. He was saying, you know, the media is so fucked up. And I was like, yeah, I agree.
That's actually one of my main things, is the media. And he was like, but it's not just the media, it's also the government. And I was like, I've long been critical of the government. Long, like way before now. Like, it's been a central theme for me. And he was like, yeah, it's all run by this small group of people, you know, it's all the elites, the cabal or whatever, you know, he wasn't exactly sure. Whatever, so, you know, it escalates and the sex is crazy. I mean, there's moments where I'm like, is this legal? I don't even know. But side question, sorry, I'm so over, but have you guys heard of QAnon? I mean, obviously I've heard of QAnon, not living under a rock, but I did not know what it meant. I thought, this is so me. I thought it was like a gay 12-step thing. And I was like, good for them. Good for them. Who am I to judge? You know, I loved it. Obviously, I mean, you get where the story is going. I mean, love doesn't understand if you're in the, you know, right, ultra right. You know, love doesn't understand that. Love, you know, and so I, and as soon as I found out that he was peripherally involved in QAnon, only online and, and I'm like, do you go to in-person stuff? And he goes, I can't speak to that. You know, whatever, he's very private. But as soon as I found out that he was peripherally involved in QAnon, I was like, okay, I'm gonna get you out. I'm gonna deprogram you, you know? Because we can, you know, I have that magic power of fixing people. And I'm sure many of you are already feeling it. And so he wanted it too. He would be like, help me get out of, or he wouldn't say help me get out, but he would say, shut up, you know? Shut up. But you know, that's how men talk. That's how men talk. I need help. Shut up. Help me get out of this QAnon. Shut up, you know. Read between the lines. What else is new, right? So I've been trying to deprogram him from QAnon. So I've been, this is so strange. I've been having him watch episodes of The Nanny. Is that a good, I didn't know what to, so, cause to show like the relationship between the Jews and the British. What else would you all show someone to deprogram them from QAnon? It's hard. It's labor. I wanna say something here, because I feel it's in the space. First of all, I feel there's some conversation about cults in the space right now. I'm not sure if you said it or if I said it, but somebody said it, and I just want to address it. And I want to just, because I can already feel there's like a little bit of like, Morgan, you know, you should not date someone in QAnon, you know, like. You know, is that, did that come up for anybody? Because I felt something up here and I'm not sure where it was. I think it was from you. So I think that that's the kind of like superiority. We may want to just address, we may want to get off, like you guys are like, oh, I'm going to the Whitney, you know, like I'm going to Dimes. I'm talking to people who believe in lizard people. Do you know what I mean? I'm like defeating the right, do you know, like with my body in a lot of ways. So you're in a bubble. Sorry, you're in a bubble. I don't know how, you're in a bubble. And I just feel like there's a binary in our society right now. Thank you for listening to that word. Is between I'm in a cult and I'm not in a cult. It's a binary. We need to overcome this binary. You know, everything's so either or. Oh, I'm a man. I'm a woman. You know, I'm in a cult.
I'm not in a cult. It's like, that's not how we live. That's not how we live. We're all in cults. We're all in cults. I don't think it's a question of whether we're in cults. It's like how is your cult? It's like move towards qualitative question. How do you like the food in your cult? Do you miss wearing other colors? These kinds of, you know, how do you feel the shooting went? You know, these kinds of questions. Whatever. I don't know, you know, but we need to ask, instead of, oh, you're, because we used to say, like, you're so gay. That's so, I hope nobody here says that. Because that is a line for me. That's a line. But people used to say, oh, that's so gay. And now we don't say that. Now we say, now we just say, you're gay. You see, we took the judgment off. We took the pathology off. We just say, you're gay. And I think we do a similar thing. We just say, you're in a cult. Now we just say, you're in a cult. Neutral, you know? Because they don't want facial expressions anyway. So every community has cults. There's a Jewish sex cult. Do you know that? There's a Jewish sex cult, and they get them young. Do you know what it is? Birthright. That is a perfect joke, actually. I don't know if you realized it at the time, but like if anyone's buying art, you can buy that. You can buy it all. What were we talking about? Cults.

0: Always trying to expand. Right. What else? What else is culty about the family? Tax incentives. I am out of my depth with that, okay? That I don't know how to respond to, but I'm sure Elizabeth Warren does, okay? So we'll call her in. Elizabeth? Okay, so what else is culty about the family?
1: Same last name.
0: Creepy. Why do you all have the same name? What else is culty about the family?
1: Marriage.
0: Marriage? Is that what you said? Yeah. You go, yeah. Marriage is sacred to me, and I really don't want to bring that in this way. I just want to leave marriage out and just like let it be a beautiful thing. No, I'm just kidding. It's so culty. It's so weird. It's a merger. It's a merger of companies. Okay, so what else is culty about the family?
2: They live in a house.
0: They live in the same house. They live together. Father. What's going on in there? What else is culty about the family?
1: Meal
0: time. Meal, okay, thank you for naming that. Meal times are so intense. Meal, first of all, to get everyone together when they're their most vulnerable. To have that be the time when we like, how was your day? It's like, I don't know. I'm panicking. Meal times are weird. Breakfast, strange. You just got up. What else is culty about the family?
2: They have scheduled activities.
0: They have scheduled activities. Yes. Thank you for saying it. With passion. I don't want to do activities. I don't want to. What else is culty about the family?
1: Shared finances.
0: Shared finances. What are you, stalking me? That's me to the family, not you. Shared finances. Well, what else is culty about the family?
1: Hats.
2: Hats.
0: Hats. No, you said pets. But you said pets, but then I keep hearing hats. It's one of those things that happens. Pets. Yeah, pets. I just had like a whole awakening about animal rights. I'm like, wait, what? Animal rights? What else is culty about the family?
3: Go for it.
1: Take vitamins.
0: Take vitamins. Totally. And then make you sell those vitamins to other families. It never stops. It's a pyramid scheme, the family. It's a pyramid scheme. Vitamins! We're having fun. Oh my God. So yeah, so we're all in cults. Just let's get off our high horse. You know, oh, it's like, yeah, you too. You know, the idea is we would kind of want to get into slightly healthier cults over time. That's my only goal, you know, to die in a slightly healthier cult. So, well, actually I have other goals and I have goals for this show and then I should have said in the beginning, but now the show's basically over. So that's like, so we're like home and I'm like, here's the goals, which makes no sense. But let me say a few goals I have for this show. So one is, I really want it to be funny. I definitely appreciate it, but I wasn't even needed. I mean, I clearly was, I guess, if I said the goal was to be funny. But so, and that's not an ego thing. I want to be clear. The funny is not like, oh, I need you a lot because my ego. It's actually have a, this is so, I always question whether to share it, a medical situation or condition that basically if you don't laugh, I'll die. That sucks, it really sucks.

0: horrible for both of us. I mean, I know that. I can see, you know, and the thing about it is you never know when it's going to happen. You know, it could be immediate and I just blow up, you know. Or it could be like 30, 40 years. You know, we don't know when it happens, but it happens. And what's so sad is that every gay person has that same disease. Many Jews. Probably many other people too, but I can't speak for anybody else. And there's no government research funding at all. So that's the first goal, is funny, okay? My second goal that I have for tonight is for it to be, okay, get it ready, political. Political, okay, like really though. Not like I voted sticker, you know, like, but like a sticker that says like, I'm voting now. Like, I'm on my way to vote. Come with me, you know, like, let's go, where's my voting place? You know, that kind of stuff, really practical. So, really political, really able to confront the power struggle, but at the same time, everybody leaves, including people in those power structures, and they still like me, do you know? Does that make sense? So in some ways, it's almost like I would say funny, then likes me, then political, if I had to kind of rate it, which I don't like the hierarchy stuff. I don't like the hierarchy stuff, but it can be useful, you know, in terms of clarifying. I also really want tonight to be flexible. Like, we can change, someone's like, do a different play, and it's like, okay. You know, like, we don't have to do the same. We can change it. We can change anything you don't like, any joke that doesn't, it's out. Already there's been many. I edited them out, okay? We're filming, it's gone, okay? Anything that doesn't work, it's struck. Stroked. Okay. So, including the title, this is not a joke. I had a 13-year-old come to a performance 2 nights ago and say, I think you should change the title. Thank you. They said, do you want to hear their suggested title?
1: Yes.
0: Morgan Walks and Talks. I was like, it almost feels like an insult. And they were like, no. So, but that's what I mean, though. We can change the title. I thought of alternate titles. Okay, we can call this show, Sleepy Beauty. a Jewish girl's struggle with adrenal fatigue. You know, we can call it whatever we want. You know, I have thought of other titles. We can call it, here's a good one, Yum Kipper. I don't even know her. Them. Here's a good. This is too long. I'm so wordy. Here's the title. Not all Jews run Hollywood. There's more. Not all Jews run Hollywood. Some are body workers and herbalists. Isn't that? It's too long. Another title idea that has an accent, I hope it's not weird, is, are you Jewish? Are you Jewish? Are you Jewish? Are you Jewish? It repeats. I don't know where I got it from, but I thought it was a... It's actually, I used it for outreach, which was very effective. In any case, I also want this show, and this is vulnerable to say in community, to be monetizable. I don't want to get into the capitalist detail how that happens, but I want it to happen. You know, I want it to turn into cash. And I don't know if anybody has any ideas of how to do that. Please tell me. This is embarrassing. I've been seeking corporate sponsors. Whole Foods, that would make sense. Yeah, what's your guess where I've been seeking corporate sponsors? target. It makes total sense, given that's been in the narrative so far. Yeah.
1: Amazon.
0: Amazon, great company. Good idea. Made a note.
1: Food co-op,
0: now that makes a lot of sense. Those people don't have any money. They're like, you can place an ad, and it's like, you know what I mean? Like, what do I get?
1: SodaStream,
0: right. I mean, that would be crazy, given that the first song was about SodaStream. Okay, sorry. I'll tell you who it is. I'll just stop playing with you. It's Head and Shoulders. I have been in, I'm serious, I've been in talks with Head & Shoulders about potentially taking on some kind of, whether it's like brand ambassador, I'm not exactly sure what. Can you imagine if this theater was like the Head & Shoulders theater? I've pitched them ideas, I mean ideas, I have good idea. I mean I had this one, I'll just share it. It was like, it's like me, but covered in dandruff. And I go, as a non-binary person, nobody sees me. And then the dandruff's gone, and then the next shot, the dandruff's gone, and I go, but now I feel so much more seen. Because the dandruff is gone. I haven't heard back. That's actually not true. I did hear back. They said, what did they say? Your scalp is beyond help. I'm like, I don't understand the business jargon. You know, like, whatever. Okay, last goal. I really want this to be practical, okay? Like, we could Skillshare, you know? Like, we could really learn, like, we're all gathered, let's say a shit, let's learn a practical skill. I don't have any. But I'm sure that somebody here does, and we could then share, and it's not just, oh, I saw a show, but, oh, I gained a skill, which is very rare. So what are some examples of skills that maybe you would like to share here or to learn this year?
2: Carpentry,
0: that would make total sense. That's a great place to start. Reiki, that I'm sure there's some skill in this room for. But it'll come at a price. What else would you like to learn?
1: Making seltzer.
0: Right, okay, you too, have a little affinity group. Maybe a little WhatsApp channel. They don't call it channel, right? That's 4chan. Okay, sorry, my boyfriend. Okay, so, Ugh. Leaves his stuff everywhere. what else would you want to learn?
2: Stand-up comedy.
0: You can't learn it. There's no more room in the industry. There's actually, it just filled up. anything else you want to learn?
2: Bottoming.
0: That is literally a really great suggestion. Like, that should be on Bernie Sanders' platform. You know? How do we bottom? Okay, so, also some skill in this room. So, Reiki and bottoming afterwards. Okay. No stand-up comedy, unfortunately. position's been filled. Okay, so, Oh yeah, so these are all really good ideas, and I think next time I will have, I'm keeping notes of all of them, Amazon, Reiki, and I was thinking that what we could learn a practical skill would be, get ready for it, the Jewish holidays. Isn't that practical? Right? I mean, like, you know, given the like level of crises we're in as a planet and ecology, like, doesn't it seem like the Jewish holidays would be like a really smart place for us to learn right now? Like, I really do think that it is, because and we'll go back to Passover, right? Because there's all these beautiful, first of all, I never know which ones are when. It's like suddenly Tu B'Shvat smacking me in the face, you know? Anybody else like, wow, where are these holidays coming from? It almost feels like people are making them up, right? Which I know is not true, which I know is not true. You said it. And when you said it, I said, why did you say it? Wow. Wow. I think it could be a really good skill for us to just learn a little bit about the Jewish holidays, because if we don't learn them, they get used in ways that we don't agree with. And they get weaponized. And I think that if we learn them, then we get to start that sacred process of disentangling the beautiful ancient holiday from its weaponization, from its violent use. And so we saw this week, right? Passover. This week, we watched in horror, as Israeli occupation forces brutalized worshipers at Al-Aqsa Mosque. Who saw the footage?
3: Yes?
0: Yes,
3: thank you.
0: We watched in horror. And this happened both, not coincidence, both because it's Ramadan, happens every Ramadan, and also because it's Passover. The soldiers are making way for Jewish settlers, right? In the name of Passover, a holiday that's supposed to be about liberation, right? And so and I love that about Passover, that it honors the bitter alongside this, you know, you fill in the blanks here. The lice and the boil, right? It encourages us to be with hardness as well as joy, you know, and that's part of the full experience. And so I think that tonight, what I hope to do is maybe we can just make these like little sandwiches, like Hillel sandwiches per holiday, where we just kind of like say, we learn about them together, what they actually mean, this ancient, I mean, Judaism we know is ancient and mystical and transnational and multiracial, multi-ethnic. Like, we know that the tradition is so old, and then we know that Zionism is only 150 years old.
3: That's right.
0: Right? And has been using these ancient technologies as a cover for colonialism, to colonize Palestinian land. So we know this, and yet sometimes we don't tell those stories on the holidays. So we leave it out, like, for example, Passover. Well, first of all, let's do the sandwich with Passover. So shout out, what's your association with Passover? Matzah, that's a great start. That's a good equalizer.
3: Moses.
0: We're building a Wikipedia page. What else?
3: Plagues.
0: Haroset. Anything you say right now, I'm gonna say yes. You could be like, pharmaceutical industry, and I'm like, yes. Four glasses of wine, the Seder, right? We have this beautiful Seder where we tell the story. We tell the story of Exodus, which I'm always like, can we tell a different story? Like, what about like the plot of Party of Five? Wouldn't that be amazing if one year it's like, okay, your parents die and you move into a really pretty house. And you're different ages, but you're all beautiful and you're dating each other. Okay, it's a plot of a show, you guys. I love Passover because it's a learning holiday. It's really about learning, and there's, because there's like the four questions. What are the four questions that we ask on Passover?
4: Why is tonight different at all?
0: Why? Yeah, exactly. Where is Amy Goodman tonight? Exactly. What else do we ask? What are the other four questions? Say?
4: Why am I getting so drunk?
0: Exactly. Where did all my energy go from when I was young? Exactly. Exactly. What else? What other questions do we ask? Exactly. Who here is mad at me at the table? Exactly. Exactly. And what's the last question?
5: What do we eat?
0: Exactly. What are we gonna watch when we get home? Exactly. Exactly. And there's like these four children, right? That represent, you know, those asking, what are the four children?
5: Elijah.
0: Right. Insecure, avoidant. Yes. Yes. What else? Yes, bipolar 2, yes, yes. Yes, codependent, people pleaser, yes. And? Comedian, yes, yes, yes, yes, yes, yes, yes, yes, yes, yes, yes. So, right, it's beautiful, It's beautiful, and we get to reclaim. People have always been reclaiming Passover and telling different stories of liberation. And at the same time, we have to tell the bitter truth about how Passover has become itself a weapon, like we saw this week. And not just this week, right? We saw in 1948, Passover of 1948, Zionist militias led an operation called Cleaning Out the Hametz. What does that word mean?
3: Bread.
0: Which we're not allowed to have on Passover, which when I saw that there was bread in the show, I thought, I'm gonna get in trouble. So many Jews are like, bread? Can you say that word again? Hametz? Hametz. So that an operation called Sweeping Out the Hametz in Passover of 1948, in which Zionist militias expel nearly 70,000 Palestinians from Haifa over 2 days during Passover, likening Palestinians to forbidden leavened products, to what needs to be swept out. Literally, people leaving food on the stove, leaving in their nightgowns, thinking they would return. And we know that this is part of the Nakba. This is part of the founding of the State of Israel, but the mass forced removal of Palestinians. But we don't talk about this, so we have to acknowledge that Passover is beautiful and it also has become a weapon, or else we're not telling the real story of Passover. But then, because I told you about it, it was gonna be a sandwich, then I make a joke. I make a joke, okay? And now here's the joke kind of resets the whole thing, which is, what's the piece of matzah called that's broken and then the kids try to find it? Afikoman, that was originally called Dad's Love. It was. It was called Dad's Love. So literally you would hide it around the house and you'd say, look everywhere for Dad's Love. Look everywhere for Dad's Love. Where is Dad, you know, and they keep it going for so long. Where's Dad's Love? I'm gonna find it. Get out of my way, you know? Yeah, and then whoever finds it gets a couple dollars. Dad's Love. So, you know, I play that game all the time. I literally any gas station bathroom I've ever been in, I'm always like, where's Dad's Love? You know, mall bathroom. I don't know why bathrooms, but in any case. There's a little sandwich about Passover, you see? Okay, and so I did bring a list of the other holidays because they really keep me guessing these holidays. Okay, so the next one is Shavuot. Hadn't heard of that one. What's your association with Shavuot, anybody?
3: Torah,
0: Cheesecake Factory. Logging potential sponsors. Fruit? Sure, I don't know. we're in the same boat. right, and it celebrates when Moses received the Torah, right? You're gonna help me, because otherwise you wouldn't leave me to be alone up here, right? You wouldn't watch me fail. You helped me. The people then helped me. Right, so, the Torah is being revealed on Mount Rainier, right? I think. Mount Washington, I'm sorry. Olympus. Okay, so this beautiful holiday, I mean, it's beautiful. So we have this holiday of liberation, then we have Shavuot where we get to stay up all night studying. How beautiful is that? How beautiful is that? That's what ketamine or whatever, you know, that's what we've been doing that. That's in our bones. What would you all like to study? What would you stay up all night studying?
3: Dance.
0: Dance. You're watching it happen. You're like, this is happening. Okay, what else would you study? Stay up all night studying?
4: Bottoming.
0: 100%, because it's going to take that long. What else? How to fold a sheet that's stained with shit. Yes. It's connected. It's all connected. You see, everything's connected. Nothing separate. I do honor Shavuot because you study the sacred text. I study every Shavuot. I study every text message I've ever gotten. I do, and I just really go into almost Talmudic mode of like, what do they mean by that? You know? But really, we have these beautiful, we have these holidays that guide us through the year, through the wheel of the year. I mean, we got a holiday about liberation, we got a holiday about studying. How cool is that? And then we have to also tell that Shavuot is one of the many occasions, like Passover, where settlers invade Al-Aqsa Mosque, the third holiest site in Islam, right? So we have to tell that story too. And then again, as I promised, there's a joke. And that joke is on a piece of paper. So, So on Shavuot, you eat dairy, right? Yeah, I think somebody in here knows, and that person can help me. There's like a Reiki, a bottomer. Okay, whatever. A bottomer? Bottoms are called bottomers. I'm educating. I'm a straight ally. You pretend like you don't know not to eat dairy. Like, I'm sure many of us. What just happened? I had a stroke. Dairy, we don't know what's in the Torah yet. That's what's on Shavuot. And so I do that too when I meet someone and I know for a fact that it's gonna be like a toxic, crazy, you know, like fucked up, you know, alcoholic relationship. I love at the beginning to do this thing where I go, maybe it won't be. Not knowing. So we have this beautiful holiday, and again, these holidays are ancient, and their weaponization so recent, but we need to know about it. So next holiday, Tisha B'Av. Has anyone heard of Tisha B'Av? Now, this I had thought was made up, truly. But Tisha B'Av is amazing. What's your association with Tisha B'Av? There's one person nodding who's like, why are you picking on me? I thought I saw a friend in you. Tisha B'Av is the saddest day in the Jewish calendar. It's a day of mourning. Wait, is this a debate between here? This is like the first Jewish conversation that ever happened. Well, second to, well, not exactly. But destruction of the temple, right? And it's mourning every calamity that's ever befallen the Jewish people, right? In one day. A rabbi did tell me this, so I'm not like fully making this up. But, and I think that's so beautiful to have a day of mourning, and I think that's so Jewish too, to be like, what are you sad about? It's like, you know, everything that's ever happened over 2,000 years. Everything? Yeah. What are you sad about? The destruction of the temple. Okay, so, and it comes during summer, which is also so Jewish. Don't you think? People will be like, let's go to the beach, let's go to Fire Island, let's become bottomers. And this is the summer I become a bottomer. And the Jews are like, no, I'm gonna stay back and grieve everything that's ever happened. I'm gonna hang back, but go, please. How beautiful that we've been gifted this day to mourn, and then we also need to know. We need to know the bitter truth. We need to know that just last year, late at night, Israeli soldiers come and lock down an entire Palestinian village called Al-Tuwani in the Hebron Hills. Lock down an entire Palestinian village because Jewish settlers wanted to come pray for Tu B'Shvat. I mean, see, that's what happens. You get the holidays confused. For Tisha B'Av. So settlers wanted to come pray. So Israeli soldiers kept an entire village on lockdown for an entire night and day. keeping people in their homes at gunpoint. No one able to leave or come into the village. No one able to leave to get to work. No one able to literally leave their home at gunpoint so that Jewish settlers of all ages could come and observe the holiday of Tisha B'Av, right? And we need to remember, even if we're not Jewish, we're deeply implicated in this because it's our $4 billion every year, right, as the United States that's funding this. So you know, Tisha B'Av, this beautiful thing, then becomes this weapon, right? We need to learn about it. Otherwise, you know, what? Otherwise, we're just pretending we don't know. But a good joke to follow that would be that I do think grief is important. That's not a joke. I do a lot of my grieving. I do. Where do you think I do a lot of my grieving work? Grindr. Yes. I think it's beautiful to have deep conversations on Grindr. I don't think it has to just be, are you a bottomer? You know, like, I think it can be, do you have any sheets that are clean? You know, whatever, it can be others. One question I always ask in Grindr as an opening question, I go, what have you yet not grieved? Isn't that so sweet? I should say about Grindr, though, they are my employer. I should watch what I say, because I do work for Grindr. I don't work for Grindr, but I'm on it all day. And it's demanding. I mean, it's crazy. Like, middle of the night, it's like, come to Hoboken, you know, okay. Oh, the high holidays, we know this one. Shout out, what's your association with Rosh Hashanah and Yom Kippur? Apples and honey, baby. The new year. Fasting. Atonement. What did you say?
6: Chinese food.
0: We'll have a whole conversation. Yes. Anybody else? What's your association with Rosh Hashanah and Yom Kippur?
6: Sorry.
0: Sorry. Yes, it's the sorry part. Rosh Hashanah, right, is the new, and this is such a Jewish choreography here, because it's like New Year, hey, apples and honey. And then it's like, no! That's such a Jewish choreography. Hey, honey, happy New Year. No! What'd you do bad? What'd you do bad all year? But again, that's beautiful. I think it's so beautiful to have a time where we get to reflect and see where do we miss the mark. I mean, I do this, again, like I do this. I'm very observant in this way. You know, I'm constantly, sorry. You know. And I'll send, there's different ways. It doesn't matter how you say sorry. You can say sorry, but that you said sorry, you know? I'll also send texts sometimes that just like out of the blue and then just be like, are we okay? That's a good atonement strategy. And again, while we're celebrating the holiest time of the Jewish calendar, we need to know that millions of Palestinians, the checkpoints that already dictate their lives are closed during the high holidays. So they're unable to get to work, they're unable to go where they need to go, even more than usual. So what translates, the holiest time of the year translates to collective punishment, right? And we know that this is not just during the holidays, we know the holidays just reveal what's already there. And it's also important for us to say, we know very clearly this is not a religious conflict. This is not a conflict about religion. We know this is a settler colonial struggle, yeah, right? That uses religion, right? So we just want to be clear about that, but we do want to say religion gets used and these holidays get used. So the high holidays, this bitter truth of how they impact Palestinians. And then the joke, which I'm going to check, is not good. It's not good. And I say that in just general transparency. It's not good. I did have ChatGPT write it. Or I wish I had, because I think it'd be funnier. If, I'll tell you what it is, just for the sake of full transparency. It's we should celebrate the new year by coming out if you have a crush on someone. Which is, first of all, a direct plea for you to tell me you have a crush on me, right? And it's like, oh, write what you know. So, oh, next holiday is such a good one in the fall, Sukkot. Oh, what's your association with Sukkot? Go ahead and shout out Sukkot.
7: Lemons.
0: Drunk.
7: Building a little house.
0: I just remembered that I like hadn't fully processed the Paltrow hearing. Like I heard you say lemon. I heard you say lemon, and then I heard, I'll walk it what happened to you. You said drunk. I thought you said Trump, and I thought, I'm not ready to deal with that, because I'm still on Paltrow. Because I'm worried about her whole like biome. That process must have been very. When her alkaline is off, my alkaline is off. Yes, so Sukkot. I think Cuomo, one of our greatest poets, said it best when he said, what did he say? He said, it's the holiday with those people in their fucking tree houses. Said with love, said with so much love. Okay, bitter part about Sukkot. You know who loves Sukkot? Christian evangelicals. And I, for those of you who are Christian evangelicals, but I assume many of you are, I have not forgotten about you. I know how important you are in this situation. Christian evangelicals, thousands descend to Israel every single year to celebrate the holiday of Sukkot. And why do Christian evangelicals love Israel so much? Rapture, and what is the rapture for those of us who think that's a band or something? The Messiah.
8: God takes the good ones and leaves the bad ones.
0: And who's the good ones?
8: Christians.
0: Only the Christians. We don't get to go. We have to stay. We're not good people. Christian evangelicals. They never get credit for anything. They're always like, the Jews did it, you know? Oh, for Sukkot, because it is the spirit of generosity, of, you know, housing and feed. I always make a lot of food for different organizations. I'm not like tooting my own horn, but I make food for different organizations like Puge, Platters, and I always get the same where people always say, no. You know, and I'm like, no, it's for you. I have plenty, you know, here's the food. And they say, no. No, because last time, you know, it was frozen and it was chicken, you know. And I'm like, no, it's supposed to be cold. Whatever, you know. So generosity. Let's just pause for a second. Just take a seat, given that I'm running a marathon. Sukkot also brings up some personal feelings for me. Because I was bar mitzvahed on Sukkot. I know that's been a question in the space. Morgan, what holiday were you bar mitzvah for? It was Sukkot. And I remember, and in fact, my father, he sent me, on opening night of this show, he sent me my bar mitzvah speech. He said, to keep me humble, you know? Which is no easy task, let's be honest. And I did ask him to send me the speech in all fairness, but
8: There's one beautiful line that I did just want to share. I mean, it was really beautiful from this speech. I want to get it right. It said, today I'm a man. I'm a man. I'm a man now. You know, it's like, I think it actually said, I was a boy, now I'm a man. It's like a hostage transcript. It's like a hostage tape. Who wrote this, honey? So you're a man, okay. Speaking of 13-year-olds, they're amazing. Has anyone talked to a 13-year-old recently? Yes, they are amazing. Is that generalization? Ageism. Okay. But they are. And I have recently had the privilege of going on a national Park Slope speaking, listening tour of 13-year-olds. And oh, they are amazing. We've been having incredible conversations. I think I've spoken to at this point almost five, which is, and you know, once I could get through, let's go ahead and hit the track. There's a song, thanks. Once I was able to get over the lack of reciprocity, they didn't ask me any questions, right? Which I said, it's not about me, right? I'm dying. But I thought I could write a song to sort of illustrate these conversations that I was having with these 13-year-olds about what they are like now and what I was like at that age. And I'm gonna use the space. Imagine if it was locked. Oh my God, the performance would be over. Okay, hold on. Okay, I'm gonna come in here, but don't worry, I'm coming back. What if nobody comes to my bat mitzvah? This is me talking. And it's just my parents' friends. My parents' friends always arrive right on time. This is them talking. They're like, what if nobody comes to my action against Joe Manchin? We've got a

system. And I'm like, okay, Joe Manchin, who is that? Because I know the name. And honey, why would you want your water to be gray? You want your water to be clear. But they don't know, they're so young. These kids are so young and they've been in a pandemic. So I responded to them, I teach them about my life. I say, we had to choose boy or girl. We had to choose pink or blue, Will or Grace. Road rules or real world. Overhead lighting or floor lamps, no ring lights. Do you see what I'm saying? We had to use flashlights. It was like a horror movie. And they're like, what if nobody comes into our school and tries to kill us?

0: And I respond by saying, yeah, I totally get it. It was hard for me too. You see, I was friends with the skaters, but I never knew how to skate. I never knew how to skate. And I had to keep that secret. I had to keep that secret. And they're like, what if nobody comes to my bat mitzvah? And I'm like, okay, now we're back on the same page. Except my parents' friends, woo! Because my friends are learning how to scale the Pentagon. And I'm like, what? Where's the Pentagon? Upstate? Like, where is that, first of all? And they're like, and gender is made up, and you're old. That's the way I bought Mitzvah song. Thank you. I just became a queer elder. As I was walking up those stairs. Just became a queer elder. It's a big responsibility to be a queer elder. Is there anyone else here, queer elders? No, you're all youth? Okay, so. They asked me questions like, how was Stonewall? You know, and I'm like, intense. That's what I always say. Just so. Okay, so the next two holidays are really where we get into trouble, because I, no matter how many times someone tells me what these are, I cannot keep them inside of me. I've literally tried. Shemini Atzeret and Simchat Torah. Now, these are holidays, people have explained them, but I have something that happens where if it doesn't directly have to do with me, it doesn't go in. And I don't know what that is or how to work on that, but there's these two. In fact, I even called a Jewish hotline to find out what are these two holidays. I did research, I called a Jewish hotline and they said, and I was like, what are these two holidays? And they said, oh, they were so unhelpful. They were like, this is Callan Lord urgent care line. You know, you said you were having extreme chlamydia. And I'm like, well, to me, everything's connected. Like, I don't see things as, right? And I also never said extreme. And they're like, no, we're just reading the results. Anyone know anything about Simchat Torah or Shemini Atzeret, two beautiful holidays? Yes, when you finish reading the Torah, and then what do you do when you finish it?
1: Get really drunk and dance.
0: You get really drunk and dance. Great. That was a moment where I was technically dissociating. And I own that. I do. Finish the Torah and start over. And, oh yes, I mean, it just doesn't stop. I mean, as long as Israeli apartheid and colonialism will continue, these holidays will continue to be weaponized, right? Just 2 years ago, a pogrom in the village of Mufagara, a pogrom in which dozens of settlers attack a Palestinian village, breaking windows, cutting water pipes, I mean, a pogrom on Simchat Torah, right? On Simchat Torah, as a tactic, like all the tactics to say, leave, get out, this is Jewish land, right? So the holiday again becomes a weapon. But to reclaim the meaning of Simchat Torah, I think about, which is when you finish a book, you start it over again. My boyfriend always does that. But he does it with a weird, he reads one book and then he finishes it and he starts it over again. And I'm like, why are you reading the one book? And he's like, you should read it, it's about you. I don't know, he's like, it's the protocols of the elders of Zion. I don't exactly know what it is, but he reads one book over and over and over again. Okay, what's the next holiday coming up? It's a big one, we all know. Hanukkah. Yes. Shout out your relationship to Hanukkah. Your relationship to Hanukkah? I'm suddenly like Dr. Phil. Shout out some doctor. I'm a doctor. What's your association with Hanukkah? Dreidel. Latkes. Menorah, light the candles. Presents, gifts.
1: Adam Sandler.
0: Christmas. Yes. Adam Sandler.
1: Miracles.
0: As you see, it's not adding up to me. But but it's this beautiful winter holiday where we get to celebrate the miracle, the festival of lights, right? And I do this. I don't follow the whole like heteronormative, like menorah. You know, like I need a menorah. I'm like, no, I have like a plant and I put like a bunch of old toothbrushes in there. You know, which I'm keeping for archival, and light it on fire. And then someone said the Maccabees. So who's the Maccabees about? What's the Maccabees? What's the Maccabees?
1: Rugrats.
0: It's like, here I don't understand, but here I, yes. Yes, so there's debate about, is Hanukkah celebrating this military victory of the Maccabees, or is it about the miracle of the oil? And, you know, since the beginning of the introduction of Zionism, of political Zionism, Hanukkah's been drawn upon. The Maccabees have been drawn upon as this example of muscular Judaism. Muscular, you know, we need to, not those weak, faggot, Eastern European, you know, we need to be strong, you know, it's like, it's very Fire Island, you know? It's very like, oh, I'm meal prep. There's a leg day. It's my leg day. Honey, what's happening? I'm doing meal prep. Like, how do you take all the joy out of life? Meal prep. Next holiday is a good one. Tu B'Shvat.
1: Birthday
0: of trees. How cool is that? I mean, how cool. We get these ancient holidays that guide us through the year. We get a holiday to celebrate the birthday of trees. I, for one, am pro trees. Yeah? I mean, does anybody have the app where you look at, where it can tell you what tree is which?
1: Yeah.
0: Do you have that? I have that. I've never used it, but I have it. I have it. And I just feel good just to pay like $25 a month for it. You know, it just feels good. Like I could know, you know? Like it would be possible. It would have been enough, you know, whatever. I love that. And I love that we get to honor trees. We have this beautiful holiday to honor trees. And then of course, so many of us, we get trees planted in our names in Israel, right? Through the Jewish National Fund. The Jewish National Fund uses Tu B'Shvat for 100 years to plant millions of trees to cover up destroyed Palestinian villages. So literally using trees to colonize, pine trees, not indigenous to the land, while olive trees, which are central to Palestinian life and economy and culture, are uprooted and burned by settlers and soldiers. So 260 million trees have been planted by the Jewish National Fund in the name of Tu B'Shvat. And so many of us in our literal names for our bar mitzvah gifts, right? Why would you get the child a lava lamp? Get the child a lava lamp. What else do 13-year-olds want right now? 13-year-olds want? Cell phones? You give them a cell phone. What else do 13-year-olds want?
1: Adderall.
0: Well, they need that. They need that. Keep up with the news. What else do 13... What's a good gift for a 13-year-old?
2: Banning AR-15s.
0: Banning AR-15s. Say it. Thank you. What else is a good gift? PS5? Is that a school? I'm buying you a whole school, babe. Your daddy got you a school. Someone last night said vapes, that kids want vapes. Is that true? Does anyone know a 13-year-old? They want vapes? Yeah. Get them vapes. Give them vapes in a lava lamp. Relax. Buy them a school. Last holiday. Last holiday in this wheel of the Jewish year is a fun one. It's, anyone know what it is? Purim. Purim. Purim slash them. Okay, so... So Purim, what's your association with Purim? Shout it out. What's Purim about? Let's teach each other. What's Purim about? Hamantashen, I heard noise is what I hear right now. Esther, Queen Esther.
1: Genocide.
0: Costumes, genocide. We're gonna get there, absolutely. Trust me, we're gonna get there. What else?
3: Costume dressing up,
0: yes. Hoping those costumes aren't racist. Right. Right? Anything? Vashti, yes. And who's Vashti?
3: The old queen.
0: The old queen. I don't know if she would identify as the old queen. She's the old queen. What about original queen? Oh, yeah, so we have Vashti. Let's tell the story of Purim, because it is such a good story, and so many of us know it. So there's Vashti, and Vashti is married to the king. Now, let's start with Vashti. I love that we start with Vashti, right? Let's start with Vashti, because she's married to the king, and then what happens with Vashti?
3: They kick her out.
0: They kick her out. And why do they kick her out?
3: She asks her to pray naked
0: for him, if she wants. Yes. The king is like, the king is like, hey, the king is like, my wife is so hot, and I have 8 dicks from menorahs, and, isn't that what the menorah is, 8 dicks, right? I mean, I'd love to see it. Okay, in any case, you said that, and I don't know why. Okay, so I don't know why, because we were clearly moving somewhere. So 8 dicks. Oh, yeah, the king is like, hey, my wife is fucking hot, you know, and come in and make her dance for me and my friends naked. And Vashti says altogether loudly,
4: no.
0: Vashti said?
4: No.
0: Vashti said?
4: Says
0: time's up. Okay, so, and what happens to her?
3: Bye-bye.
0: She gets banished, right? So Vashti, you know, we need to, and we get told that she's evil in the story. I mean, she gets, if she's told at all, she gets characterized as evil, right? So we stand a Vashti in this room. So, and then what happens next in the story? What happens next? Queen Esther, and you said it with such low enthusiasm that it almost, I just wonder if someone else might say. Okay, well now it feels forced, it feels forced. Yes, Queen Esther coming in as an agent of change because there is a plot to what?
4: Kill the Jews.
0: Right, hello, it's another Jewish holiday. So, there's a plot to kill the Jews. By a man named
4: Haman.
0: And when we say the name Haman, we do this? Boo. No, anti. Okay, so Haman's gonna kill all the Jews, and then Esther has a choice. And what decision does Esther make? Esther, what choice does she make? To fast. Right, absolutely. And what is?
3: Get her husband drunk.
0: These are, this is my story of my life. Yeah. fast, hey, her husband drunk. Reveal that she's Jewish. Because she's Jewish, right? But the king doesn't know. The king doesn't know. So she comes out. She has to come out. She's like Cynthia Nixon, basically. You know, whatever. You know, fill in it. She has to take a risk. She takes a big risk. She takes the biggest risk. Right? She says, if you're gonna let them kill all the Jews, then you're gonna kill me and my family. And what does the king do then? Kills Haman, right. And that's usually where we stop telling the story. Well, what happens after that? Anybody know? Yeah, because the king could stop the massacre, but instead he says, you can massacre them first. So in the story, it's like 75,000 Persian people get massacred in the story. And this is like, whether or not this is based on history, this is a story we tell over and over and over again. And in fact, it becomes a commandment to wipe out anyone who's threatening you in every generation. And we know the names of

0: any part of us, it's like, he's not us, he's not us, I'm not that, I'm not that, I'm not that, I'm not that. You know, it's like, why, right? Like, the holiday becomes a weapon. And this is not just old, this is like just a couple weeks ago, there was a pogrom in the village of Huara. Hundreds of settlers come and descend on this village, and then a week later on Purim, soldiers and settlers come together to dance and celebrate. So I don't know how to tell these stories right. I don't know how to tell I'm sure I'm leaving parts out. And I know that I have so much more to learn about these. And I think that if we don't tell the stories alongside how the stories have been used to colonize and violate Palestinians, how these holidays have been used, how our tradition, our beautiful, ancient, mystical tradition has been used and weaponized, then I think we're lying to ourselves. And I think we're lying to our children. And I think we're no closer to God. And I think we're no closer to justice. So I think we have to learn how to tell the stories together. And I'm so glad that we're all together to figure out how to do that sacred work of disentangling our beautiful tradition from this colonial ideology. And there's so much beautiful in it that we can draw from. So we've already named Vashti and Esther, and then there's also Miriam. So who's Miriam? Moses' sister, and in her own right, she is a prophet, right? And what is Miriam often with? What's she often accompanied by? Tambourines. What else?
1: Water.
0: Wherever Miriam is, there's a spring. There's always water. And she's a midwife. So, and we don't get to learn about her, right? So we don't get to learn about Miriam, we don't get to learn about Vashti, and we sometimes get to learn about Esther, but she gets also held up as the good one, Vashti's the bad one. So they get pitted against each other. So I thought we could end by doing a song to invoke these three powerful women. Because anytime we're together, we're doing magic, right? Like, we're doing magic right now. So magic, when we're together, we do magic. So I thought we could use some of this magic, and I know it's culty to sing together. Like, I know that. I'm not, like, completely asleep. And I know that I have some of those tendencies. Like, I'm working on it. I've been in analysis for 4 days, okay? At Walgreens Pharmacy. Okay, so here I thought we could sing to Esther, and it sounds like this. I'll teach you. It sounds like this.

because we get to choose who we're going to be in the story. We get to choose who we're going to be in the story. We don't. It's not chosen for us. We get to choose who we're going to be in the story. And we're going to get called. We are going to get called. We're going to get called to choose, and we will. And I don't call me. Really, because I don't answer my phone. Please don't call me. Please. But we will get called. I don't even know who I'd be if I answered the phone. I don't even know who I'd be if I was medically able to orgasm. I don't know who that person would be. Who would you be? I don't know who I'd be. I don't know who I'd be if I walked into a room full of people who loved me and my first thought was, what were they just saying about me? I don't know who I'd be.

be? Who would you be? I don't know who I'd be if I saw a young girl and her father, and my first thought wasn't, I want to kick that girl and take that father. I don't know. I don't know who I'd be. I don't know if I was, if I just, if, who I'd be if I didn't walk into restaurants and say, I'm here to meet somebody, but I'm lying. I'm here to use the bathroom. I'm lying. Who would you be? I don't know who I'd be. Who would you be? I don't know who I'd be. I don't know who I'd be if I found a deodorant that worked. I don't know that person. Who would you be? I don't know who I'd be. I don't know who I'd be if I didn't at any given time wonder if there's poop down my leg somewhere. I don't know who I'd be. Who would you be? I don't know who I would be. Who would you be? I don't know who I would be. Who will you be? I don't know who I will be. Who will you be? I don't know who I will be. Who will you be?

When I wake up and I wake myself up screaming and I wake myself up screaming, there's one thing I need in addition to it, it doesn't matter. All I need

0: Be here. Be here. Be here. Be here. Be here. Be here. Be here. Be here. Be here. Be here. Be here. Be here. Be here. Be here. Be here. Be here.
1: And the rest of us can only stand by watching. And the rest of us can only stand by watching. And the rest of us can only stand by watching. And the rest of us can only stand by watching. And the rest of us can only stand by watching. And the rest of us can only stand by watching. And the rest of us can only stand by watching. And the rest of us can only stand by watching. And the rest of us can only stand by watching. And the rest of us can only stand by watching. And the rest of us can only stand by watching. And the rest of us can only stand by watching. And the rest of us can only stand by watching.
2: The difference is clear. The difference is clear. The difference is clear. The difference is clear. The difference is clear. The difference is clear. The difference is clear. The difference is clear. The difference is clear. The difference is clear. The difference is clear. The difference is clear. The difference is clear. The difference is clear. The difference is clear. The difference is clear. The difference is clear. The difference is clear.
1: Greatness is a scary thing. Greatness is a scary thing. Greatness is a scary thing. Greatness is a scary thing. Greatness is a scary thing. Greatness is a scary thing. Greatness is a scary thing. Greatness is a scary thing.
3: I know it's not wrong. I know it's not wrong. I know it's not wrong. I know it's not wrong. I know it's not wrong. I know it's not wrong. I know it's not wrong. I know it's not wrong. I know it's not wrong. I know it's not wrong. I know it's not wrong. I know it's not wrong. I know it's not wrong. I know it's not wrong. I know it's not wrong. I know it's not wrong. I know it's not wrong. I know it's not wrong. I know it's not wrong. I know it's not wrong. I know it's not wrong. I know it's not wrong. I know it's not wrong. I know it's not wrong. I know it's not wrong. I know it's not wrong.

0: What do you think? What do you think? What do you think? What do you think? What do you think? What do you think? What do you think? What do you think?
1: Greatness needs a lot of things. Greatness needs a lot of things. Greatness needs a lot of things. Greatness needs a lot of things. Greatness needs a lot of things. Greatness needs a lot of things. Greatness needs a lot of things. Greatness needs a lot of things. Greatness needs a lot of things. Greatness needs a lot of things.
2: No eyes saw what you've seen. No eyes saw what you've seen. No eyes saw what you've seen. No eyes saw what you've seen. No eyes saw what you've seen. No eyes saw what you've seen. No eyes saw what you've seen. No eyes saw what you've seen. No eyes saw what you've seen.
3: For all of us. For all of us. For all of us. For all of us. For all of us. For all of us. For all of us. For all of us. For all of us. For all of us. For all of us. For all of us. For all of us. For all of us. For all of us. For all of us. For all of us.
4: 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Because without each and every person, we wouldn't be complete. Because without each and every person, we wouldn't be complete. Because without each and every person, we wouldn't be complete. Because without each and every person, we wouldn't be complete. Because without each and every person, we wouldn't be complete. Because without each and every person, we wouldn't be complete. Because without each and every person, we wouldn't be complete. Because without each and every person, we wouldn't be complete. Because without each and every person, we wouldn't be complete. Because without each and every person, we wouldn't be complete. Because without each and every person, we wouldn't be complete. Because without each and every person, we wouldn't be complete. Because without each and every person, we wouldn't be complete. Because without each and every person, we wouldn't be complete. Because without each and every person, we wouldn't be complete. Because without each and every person, we wouldn't be complete. Because without each and every person, we wouldn't be complete. Because without each and every person, we wouldn't be complete. Because without each and every person, we wouldn't be complete. Because without each and every person, we wouldn't be complete.
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6: We'll weather the storm. We'll weather the storm. We'll weather the storm. We'll weather the storm. We'll weather the storm. We'll weather the storm. We'll weather the storm. We'll weather the storm. We'll weather the storm. We'll weather the storm. We'll weather the storm. We'll weather the storm. We'll weather the storm. We'll weather the storm. We'll weather the storm. We'll weather the storm.

0: People are surprising themselves. People are surprising themselves. People are surprising themselves. People are surprising themselves. People are surprising themselves. People are surprising themselves. People are surprising themselves. People are surprising themselves. People are surprising themselves. People are surprising themselves. People are surprising themselves. People are surprising themselves.
1: And help make tomorrow possible. And help make tomorrow possible. And help make tomorrow possible. And help make tomorrow possible. And help make tomorrow possible. And help make tomorrow possible. And help make tomorrow possible. And help make tomorrow possible. And help make tomorrow possible. And help make tomorrow possible. And help make tomorrow.
2: Be relentless. Be relentless. Be relentless. Be relentless. Be relentless. Be relentless. Be relentless. Be relentless. Be relentless. Be relentless. Be relentless. Be relentless. Be relentless.
3: More of my own tears. More of my own tears. More of my own tears. More of my own tears. More of my own tears. More of my own tears. More of my own tears. More of my own tears. More of my own tears. More of my own tears. More of my own tears. More of my own tears. More of my own tears. More of my own tears. More of my own tears. More of my own tears. More of my own tears. More of my own tears. More of my own tears. More of my own tears.
4: Lift you to intense highs. Lift you to intense highs. Lift you to intense highs. Lift you to intense highs. Lift you to intense highs. Lift you to intense highs. Lift you to intense highs. Lift you to intense highs. Lift you to intense highs.
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6: 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I'm about to make something. I'm about to make something. I'm about to make something. I'm about to make something. I'm about to make something. I'm about to make something. I'm about to make something. I'm about to make something. I'm about to make something. I'm about to make something. I'm about to make something.
7: 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Just point, click, and you're in control. Just point, click, and you're in control. Just point, click, and you're in control. Just point, click, and you're in control. Just point, click, and you're in control. Just point, click, and you're in control. 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Just point, click, and you're in control.
8: You don't need to know anything you don't already know. You don't need to know anything you don't already know. You don't need to know anything you don't already know. You don't need to know anything you don't already know. You don't need to know anything you don't already know. You don't need to know anything you don't already know.
9: And see all the places we call home. And see all the places we call home. And see all the places we call home. And see all the places we call home. And see all the places we call home. And see all the places we call home. And see all the places we call home. And see all the places we call home. and see all the places we call home. And see all the places we call home. And see all the places we call home. And see all the places we call home. And see all the places we call home.

0: The question isn't if you'll turn, it's when. The question isn't if you'll turn, it's when. The question isn't if you'll turn, it's when. The question isn't if you'll turn, it's when. The question isn't if you'll turn, it's when. The question isn't if you'll turn, it's when. The question isn't if you'll turn, it's when. The question isn't if you'll turn, it's when.
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0: become richer. Details become clearer. Colors become richer. Details become clearer. Colors become richer. Details become clearer. Colors become richer. Details become clearer. Colors become richer. Details become clearer. Colors become richer. Details become clearer. Colors become richer. Details become clearer. Colors become richer. Details become clearer. Colors become richer. Details become clearer. Colors become richer. Details become clearer. Colors become richer. Details become clearer. Colors become richer. Details become clearer. Colors become richer. Details become clearer. Colors become richer. Details become clearer. In clarity and beauty that enhance everything we watch. 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
1: And from one single candle. And from one single candle. And from one single candle. And from one single candle. And from one single candle. And from one single candle. And from one single candle. And from one single candle. And from one single candle. And from one single candle.

A shot of life to a hungry vein. A shot of life to a hungry vein. A shot of life to a hungry vein. A shot of life to a hungry vein. A shot of life to a hungry vein. A shot of life to a hungry vein. A shot of life to a hungry vein. A shot of life to a hungry vein. A shot of life to a hungry vein.

0: mark of a dream is to see it come true. The invariable mark of a dream is to see it come true. The invariable mark of a dream is to see it come true. The invariable mark of a dream is to see it come true. The invariable mark of a dream is to see it come true. The invariable mark of a dream is to see it come true. The invariable mark of a dream is to see it come true.
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Hi, everybody. this is like a total dream reading. A couple of us were saying that we would totally be at this reading if we were not reading in it, and that is 100% true. For me, I love all three of these writers so much. Woo. And I feel like I haven't known Arielle for that long, but I feel like I've known her for a lot longer than that. I just feels like I've known you for a long time. Time is so weird anyway that the care that your presence has always brought to me has nourished me so much in such a short period of time. I'm really grateful for you and for this

great pressure of another's existence, which in turn grows me, obsessed by memory and lack of memory for the way things were. I don't think I'd recognize you if I saw you on the street, though in the past, so obsessed, I thought almost everyone was you, obsessed with leaving people so I can obsess about them again, by thinking with and through people, dead and alive, without whom I'd be a different person, think different thoughts, even obsessed with the version of me I don't know, walking around, having met different people, thinking different thoughts, moving in a different direction, away from people, and toward the self, or the desert, or the sea, or the god, or the page, or the mountain, or the canyon, or the forest, or the dark. In honor of first books, I'm reading a poem from my first book. This one goes out to Phoebe Glick. It's called So This Is Love. And I'm still recovering from sickness, so this is going to be a real challenge for me. Okay. So this is love. In the politic of this unavoidably whole time of the now, I am saying, feminism is, I have taken a male pronoun as my lover, and envy everyone my tits when the smell of your body after you've come to sweat enough to rust the backing of everything, each rhinestone on what the horse people call my breast collar, costs less than lunch thanks to the globally lubricated distribution channels which every day go fuck your mother. I choose the street I walk down, sometimes maximal with tied up dog, lusting after the hidden human, and feminism is my appreciation of the intelligence old dogs exhume in me, in their trembling, as my gender is poised in the smell of your body after each and every cologne sold on Broadway has been applied to recently acquired territories of you, measured by finest micrometer. So this is love. Mm-hmm. So this is love. So these are the blown tulips of late spring, and I am a sucker for starburst glass beneath a buck-toothed arch, and I haven't always been a man, but when I am, all of the sex jokes are real, and I love straight-edge sluts as a burger I made out of street talk and exorbitant spiciness when the capsaicin accrues in the body so much to the point that your own piss burns your own urethra like a charm. Good art humiliates women in a way that lets her feel in control for a minute. It must be super fun working with her because I dream I am masturbating a standard poodle in a workspace, a coffee shop full of daybeds on which he reclines in speech to me, but only inside my mind. This is a dream, he says. Hurry up. Have no time. No penis, only a hard, rounded ridge that rises to palpability after an uncertain period of random rubbing. So this is what makes life divine. I dream my two-day-old daughter pops up and walks off. It's totally fine because good dream interpretation simply observes all aspects of the dream as aspects of the self. Today, we have unprecedented access to the eyeballs of Cindy Sherman, so presence of mind is an extract of the future, so my responsiveness is a mythical animal that consistently burns people who have trouble imagining me as a child, so I show them pictures of what have you done. That wallet chain is a bold auto-umbilical choice, and there is impotence in the heart of the traditional desire for mastery, the heart of my investment in retinoids, five-figured shoes, the scent, the low mist, whose composition is actually scientifically and literarily argued to be wholly composed of posed prostitutes in suits, and actually is a wonderful word that obscures the fact that you're forever aggressively apologizing, and who am I to warn everyone of their own cadence? If you don't wish to be touched, you shouldn't have sat down because it is impossible to return to the miniature human before the poised carnage of affect when it hurts to discover how ugly she's gotten since her heart was broken by herself. And so what when unwelcome gifts of tequila give me the sex sobs? What Sontag calls female chauvinism is a very long story about how she wasn't a cat person and my cat is unstoppable by any force short of death or Margaret Trigg's shit socks and surgically annotated visage is all aglow. And now I know when I leer and stink at the suits of New York, when I dandruff at them, there is no more character, no more character at all. And now I know the world is nearing being known to be an artist of the human, to produce a softness of matter, poets chasing bare life into corners, making babies is not an image. What if the suits weren't only partially iconized and pure capitalist commitment was actually pure sexual availability, like coming close to naming the subject in the labyrinthine oblative of the equation, my security equals your insecurity, as we enter the center or center on the entrance, and the key to all heaven is thine,
for as to be sure that one of the bodies jammed in front

the barracks was mine. It's like really wild to read a poem like 13 years after you wrote it, you know? Your body's like, oh, right, really? Is that really true? Okay, last piece. This is something I recently wrote called Cage Piece. Ooh. She remains in a basement, the color of parental urine, fogged by a hardening hormone, smeared substance across a screen, gunmetal grain, gelatinous blue, and fevered rough. All of the plants seem dead, except for one. Each one a memory of how you feel their crimes as your own. Cornered, fraught, abstract pounding, held to perfect stillness, a soft stone, in a darkened field, seated, ringed by time. Something says that she needs to be shook, harder, to die at the chestnut, to die at the halved deer and the crushed possum on the highway, to die with your fingers between the weed-choked onions to escape abstraction, to die at the teeming mosquito larvae twisting in the boat full of rainwater, to die at the sounds after death in a distant image, to die at the light in his eyes, to die at the texture of the sawdust that smooths into your flesh between my fingers. I press it there, and what silkens between us but our remaining oils? She sees the life of the tree is fixed and it comes down. Another hand reaches for something within her. The color of the explosion is a mouth. A child and a cat wail at the verge of the hole. Something initiates an internal movement in her, a narrow fibrous cut and a step in an ambiguous direction, but she is still. Then someone else comes forward. Foolish, exemplary. A numb frost. Cursed choirs of counter-containment strategies faded, just a lick of acid on the air. A job. A structure. A dark aspect painted with a vivid comprehension. I see your horns. I see your tails. They are a moving past. She needs to be shook harder, it says. The monster of containment faces the earth with envy. The monster of containment says, your closure is an accident and you will be opened. In the well is a latent earthquake, a salve for the desire for friction, a kind of freak waiting in a glister of color impossible to be stilled. Any biological rhythm, a pulse-driven rock or electrical vector into turn or twitch, shifts the hue, value, saturation, depth. You've seen it. She tips over into the idea of color, and her head falls into the well. Every mold or jet of gas it passes whispers, what if your species is over? I keep going down, even though I need to work. I need to eat. I keep going down. What fruit of the dead consumed? To go down far enough to see what is up. Immersion in the spectrum of coordinated violence, official and unofficial, convenience and fiduciary access underwriting the dominant posture. In the bosom of which petty crimes, your heart's response a litmus. Sidestepping into a digital planet, the mechanized refusal of mundane earthly work. The need to touch, feel, water, dig, observe. The need to scatter, to pound, to shape, to align. The drunken apposition of difference. To prove a difference by forcing the world to go on, even as all your actions combine to end it. What's here, surfacing on rough carpet in the corner, clumped as though singed by her small pressure over too much time? Enough toys, a great noise, a thundering understanding inside the sexy crashing music, the lapsed prayer of paint marked by the soil and oil of her hands, a refusal to elaborate. So many people use words I don't know all of the time. They look at her from a metaphysical distance. She needs to be shook harder, they say. Or I hear, I can't tell the difference. You licked her and asked, what's good that there is to teach? I sighed. It was another refusal. You licked her further. In the morning when it's still dark, I enjoy time's failure, time's abject failure to understand me as a life. I stretch myself out of the darkness casually, like it really matters. It's when the light enters that I see the cage.
of what is not by force, so that claims of what is by force have meaning. She is caged, and the hand that built the cage is in her veins. The cage is a hand in my veins, a hand in her veins. Even as I wrap myself up here alone, the kinds of protection that are endings, endings upon entry. You arrive only to find yourself gone. What force you'll bring to sustain it past a close, charm, endless magic, attention, sacrifice, a winnowing harsh that ultimately plummets, drags, and detonates elsewhere. The refusal of the arc, the inevitable return. The structure is everywhere. Thank you.

0: Wow, that was so beautiful, incredible. And also I love how we're talking about time tonight and the sort of relationship between first book that you wrote how long ago?
1: It was published in 2015.
0: 2015, so almost 10 years ago. Wow, that's beautiful. And congratulations, Arielle, on this truly. I told you I read it 3 times and I can keep reading it. I never get bored, which is rare. I just love this book so much. So thank you for writing it. I'm gonna read a poem titled "A Poetics of Nothing," and then I'll proceed to read some fiction. A Poetics of Nothing. Do you know if you can buy a hole? We could treat the hole with care, clean it out when it grows, full of dust and stuff. I've been told the edge is near. We could practice falling or create jobs, purchasing and selling holes for a little. More than we earned for digging them, to potential hole buyers, we could say. Holes are great for looking into. Shout into a hole, and a hole swallows your shout. How wonderful they are for seeing through, burying something, dangling your leg. I see us performing our shtick, where while you dig the hole, I stand outside of it looking in, so that while we talk to each other, your voice gets farther and farther away, and farther the hole buyer will ask, what good is this, what use? I don't need more things to avoid. I don't need more things for dangling my leg in, to pull myself out of, to feel, shout out, trip over, consume me. What are you selling me here, this good for nothing, nothing? The nothing punctuated by an echo from the hole. We would say, stop yelling, this is our job. Holes are good to have, we insist. Okay. I'm gonna put it. Thank you also for donating half of the proceeds to Matbakh El Balad, which is volunteer-run kitchen in Beirut, who are preparing meals, 200 to 300 meals a day to feed a displaced family now in Lebanon. So that is very much appreciated. Okay, aerial reading, Google Doc. Okay, so I've been writing a lot of emails lately. And so this is a short piece on emails. Like an email. It's big, a real force, this email that has me hostage. A bullet point creature that moved towards the idea that we could be done with something, done with the thing we have to do in order to move on to the next thing, and be done with that too. I want to be done with you, and I call you. I ask you to please close the door, stay on the other side of this shared demarcation. I need distance, some space, please. These are my boundaries. I feel violated by your insistence, etc. I'm searching for expressions that can establish separation, but how do I do this if, when I say I, you are the one speaking on my behalf? What kind of good faith argument is this when I sign off my letter to you with yours? A formula initially meant to reassure the addressee of the writer's loyalty, their trustworthy presence despite physical distance, a guarantee that even if time has elapsed between the writing of the letter and its reception, the intention remains intact, untouched by the hours. I've developed strategies to deepen our alienation, methods to displace the fixation I have on my dead mother, lost friend, lover. Take a break. Observe the weight of your desire suspended in the weight of an answer. The energetic charge you channel into a hole, the absence you populate with repetition to preempt the fear of repetition. Is that how communication works? What's your email address and how can I best reach you? The word for this behavior is compulsion. Right. There's a vocabulary for your poor performance, a diagnosis you can work with. Recognize your problem as a universally shared position, a seated stance millions take every day. Let's stretch from here to there, ChatGPT or punctuation, to make sure we're on the same page. I'm at Miren Arsanios, one word. You and I are linked in a hieroglyph from the future, a message you will have received in due time. I'm always surprised at the way characters in movies text so casually. They write something and abandon their phones, indifferent to the fate of their message, never expecting an answer. I pretend I'm not waiting, blend in with the day, like a spy before the internet minus the elegance of their scrutiny. Can you feel the pressure, the cloud of deranged energy the CIA is funding and my mother keeps supplying? Who is the target, the sponsor of my psychic investment? The drive is misdirected. I need your help. I'm suffering in this chair, and you are suffering too. It feels good to write about emails on a phone, on notes. I choose my surfaces carefully. I'm on a quest for deeper holes, screens sweating with deeper fingerprints. Truly, can you imagine learning a new language in 5 weeks? Spies had to do it to blend in, slip incognito into another's life, become one with their enemies because they knew, in essence, that they were different, whereas I keep forgetting. Okay, so that's the first piece. And I'll read a series of like flash, very short fictions, and I'll just pause to indicate when the next one starts. They're kind of paragraph long, short narrative moments. And the piece is titled October 2023, July 2024, Ongoing. All professors were summoned to a conference room with orange and limoncello flavored seltzer scattered on the table, which made me curious. I had tasted limoncello once or twice before in Italy and found it hard to translate the density of its sweetness to a carbonated drink. Back then, I went by the Italian way, which made me anxious. The constant looking, the village's collective ownership of my appearance felt menacing, although I did befriend two Roma girls who offered to take me to the piazza, and I said yes. I sat next to her, avoiding her face, staring at the moldy ceiling panels instead. I could hear my stomach flickering and the light above my head. We took turns sharing our thoughts about the situation, which was horrifying, some said. Others said brutal, gruesome, or simply sad, while others observed that they found it impossible to settle on a single adjective, that nothing could capture the magnitude of the violence we were witnessing, which was followed by a silence she broke by talking about safety, how much she feared for her family. I wanted to leave the conference room, and I also wanted her to repent for her shit country. All countries are shit countries, struggling in retrospect to legitimize the bloodshed that birthed them into existence. But her country was stuck in its birth, compulsively repeating the massacre that led to its foundation. With a flick of her shellacked nails, she popped the limoncello-flavored seltzer open and offered a definition of the word terrorism my colleagues seemed to approve of. Do you want to meet me between 7 and 9 before my shift begins? My lover texted while professors in the room expressed themselves in long, vacuous sentences. If you don't communicate what your needs are, how can I know what upsets you? She asked, as if needs were exempted from morality, every behavior now turned into individual responsibility, the necessity of expressing the need not to be exterminated being one example of a need she wouldn't have considered if not expressed as such. I'll meet you at 7, and I want you to sit on my face, I texted my lover back, adding that I had an erotic dream about him. His dick was floating somewhere mid-air, sperm released in the ether as we both scrambled to catch it. Okay. The woman didn't know that we were enemies until someone told her. How dare you? How dare you boycott my country? In her voice, a belief system that had taken hold of her entire body, her vocal cords projecting outraged sound wave that clashed with an ambulance siren speeding through with convictions of its own. I glanced at her cart, frozen dumplings, wet cat food, vegan sausages. What a disgrace you are, she said. You are such a disgrace, which made me think of the word disgrace, something that had fallen from grace, a godsend curse, a downgrade of reality. Have a good night, I said. Have a good night. But that's not what I meant. I meant, I hope you rot in hell and that your face experiences a distortion your current expression can hardly approximate. I felt a certain lightness in my chest, my navel on par with the horizon of a child. We were enemies now, which didn't mean that we hated each other, since hate comes with hope, and my enemy was hopeless. A realization that resulted in a sense of peace, a feeling of grace, the free and unmerited favor of God as manifested in the salvation of sinners and the bestowal of blessings. How is the machine called? The one used to crack the pavement open and expose innards coalesced into clumps of unwanted matter. While the workers toil maneuvering their tools, I immerse myself in The Children's Crusade, a novella written by Marcel Schwab in 1896 in which something intense happens over the course of very few pages, which is how my brain is trained to relate to the world via spectacle, peculiar details, and unresolved dialogues rather than perceptive habits forged over the slowness of lengthy paragraphs. Over the course of 30 pages, unaccompanied children undertaking a pilgrimage to Jerusalem are massacred. More than 20,000 dead children, if you consider those buried under the rubble. The construction workers' forearms swelter like a mirage. Children have faith in their own innocence. What kind of repair are they working toward? From what angle should the asphalt be destroyed to be made smooth and functional again? Next to me, a man in rolled up sleeves is holding a sci-fi book with fingers he licks generously every time he flips a page. The children in white tunics are nameless. They believe in being white and wrestling back Jerusalem from the Arabs. They're ignorant, wild children. Who other than them has faith in Rhodes? And I think I'll just read another one and then end. Okay. And this is for my, I don't know if anyone's here, but I've been organizing with the Park Slope Food Co-op to pass BDS. and this is like a short short moment, an encounter with a Zionist. The Unity people stood outside the picnic house, distributing carrots. They have lost the light entirely. On stage, they cry and they lie, complain about being unwelcome in salsa classes, about how they can't buy grapes in peace now, with fanatics standing outside the shop, fighting on behalf of more than 40,000 dead Israel has murdered. The healer complains about the activists disturbing the energetic field. How dare they trouble the harmony unity has succeeded at establishing war after war? They speak a loud language repeated in the hope that some of the noise might produce a dissociative effect, a widespread hallucinatory reality in which everything is propped up to deny the sea of blood, the cascade of bones falling out of their mouth every time they open it. It makes me want to write, appeal to the universal principle of reason, used historically to justify such massacres. But if not reason, what are we left with? Energy? Okay, thank you.

Thank you, Maren and Sarah Jane, both incredibly moving and incredible. I'm going to start by reading, let me find it. I'm going to start by just jumping right into an Ariel Yellen original. This is called Prayer for Tax Season. May I meet the dean's corporate tactics with the powerful hush of a weeping willow. May I work and be paid despite poor ergonomics and poor economic policy. May I pay my taxes with the ease of 1,000 cherry blossoms raining down. May publicity efforts fail to show us the truth, leaving us to figure it out. The shoulders of poets hurt. May the future stay fertile. The past is gone. Okay, if there's a God, I hope she hears that one. Okay, I am so honored to be here. Words fail me. I have been, thinking about tonight. I was just thinking about how we first met as coworkers. That was our first relation that we had, and not to be too on the nose with the theme, but we met as coworkers in a restaurant, and have since become, you know, been one of my dearest, closest friends, but also I think really a mentor for me in the realm of poetry. So I think I'm just very, I'm emotional. I'm very excited for this book to come out. And I feel like I can't really boil down how important this book is, but I've been thinking a lot about this one line and I can't remember it exactly, but it's something like structured desire makes paragraphs of your poems. Structured desire makes paragraphs of your poems. So this has been just ringing through my head a lot lately, and as kind of like a guide for me of like, don't do that. Don't let the structured desire. And I think for me, I'm in a PhD program, so I have to remind myself to like keep the poetry and the desire intact. So for me, this book is obviously about time's repressive impact on all of our lives, but it's also there's just these constant reminders of the failures of time to separate us from ourselves and each other. That's my reading. That's what I really think it is about. So that's very meaningful to me. Sorry. Okay. I'm going to read one poem on my phone and the rest on paper where it belongs. In but not of. After spending the summer waiting, I finally have a decision regarding the next cut of my year and if I can pay for it. The department can no longer afford the optics of me teaching for food when work should be a stage which ushers in the main event, but for me, the main event is the stage. The slow eroding road through this deadening thesis. I file a grievance to get my job back, but anyone who doesn't is wiped from the department ledger. A water bug spreading out its arms to balance, the action reverberating quietly. I dream of collectively replicated motion. I get asked questions by Liberty Project about my corporate campus employer. I get asked questions by New York Magazine about my racist, anti-vaxxer, hippie landlord. I come with bad documents out of love. I get fact-checked. The university steals, and now it has to reckon with this problem, this grifter, who brings what it cannot bear and bears what could break it. A full flock of birds unionizing in the same way every year
to migrate to some high-rise and bargain back to the beginning of a circle. My landlord trolls his tenants like rats to bait. Days pass as the blackmail of survival, our labor unnecessary as it is unholy, displays of spectacular wealth unavailable to most, hired through an inhale, let go in a breath of air, adjunct as long as the months are uncertain, trick of the light to be in, but not of. We ride the wave in our boat, our cardboard armor, unto our liberation, lock elbows up the stairs, clink glasses with a scab who doesn't care, as if the vehicle for change was a concrete tower, as if rain is grateful to plants for needing it. I dream of strangling the scab through the phone line. The university works for the day it will no longer need me to reproduce what is my understanding. I'm buzzing at the mouth to destroy my own calculated acquiescence, refusal to swallow my own for austerity. The university made its bed and opened its hole to ideas of structured life. Reading the city budget. I wrote this in your workshop. I wrote this in SJ's workshop. Probably a couple others I did too. Yeah, it's like half of my work. This frame is a stand-in for sight and wonder. Heaving, the arm stretches back, releases pipe bomb dream over a field slanting upwards where the budget meets horizon. The window pane separating us as we drive through, your cursory understanding as a lovely rebuttal to living and dying. What is meant by a price on your head, you refuse to exchange. Rain starts and ends at once, so it can be initiated into present, like memories of struggle. How it would feel if the timeline of our relationship collapsed into the vast expanse of a second, lover in the dark, brought to live green. When the glass is smashed, I am the hot air and the wildflowers and the smell of weeds. Defiance in the wild predates this museum nation state. I'm waist deep in the field, etching out a reminder to the non-consensual seeing that we see it too. The tree is in love with the soil and the mycelium and the acid rain and the runoff and the ocean and the plastic and the mercury. Everything moves, comes into relation, loves its future, and passes away. Thank you. I wrote part of this. This poem is called Walking the Cat. It feels good to know my labor is real as I lust after market commodities. Oil sculptures impoverished as the eight-hour day. I have become a master of knowing. I know a 737 Boeing is worth nothing. I know money never happened. A bear in the woods is innocent of illegal activity. These repressive structures never transformed. The weak ends in play. We look the same under the covers. A fence torn down. The radio seized. The world addressed. Since I've returned home, I've been dysregulated. Is it okay to put this nonsense to rest and give a eulogy in the garden? Here lies Phoebe's need for affirmation. The garden of vulnerability supplied vitamins to many worms. To engage spinach becomes a calculus. A worm braves the trip through the topsoil. Finality is a paper tiger. My loves, remember me when my dead labor is calcified in glass. I am a ripple in a window pane, enveloped in October frost, my misshapen longing in this rodeo of time. Many modern day entertainments will collapse the moment animals become free. What they don't tell you about clover lawns. I am a landlord based in the UK. I found a body in my rental. It was quite traumatic for me. And I am owed £1,200 I must now recoup.
and 450 pounds for a biohazard company to eradicate the blood and destroy the bed where I found the body. I don't want to be morbid, but I too have losses. I must recoup. Can I let the family know in a way which is gentle, but which removes the person from the sentence? For I am a business. I must recoup. In my life, natural causes are a disaster. The buildings, the roads, the wires linking phone calls made by the tenants to each other, to plan meetings on stoops and in driveways of rentals, in murmured miracles, a birth to ease common law, monthly rent, a communism incubating. I tried to convert my lawn to clover and birthed some other odd phenomenon. Full of dandelions and spurge and hair, they cause me ruin. The forest reaches as chickweed and nut's edge evade the blade, a song you can still hear beneath ravaging static, when the heart pulses at the limits of extraction. Vision, a sense most preferred by capitalists, fails to parse a settling coolness, mushrooms blanketing over time, illegible and shape-shifting, they don't only die. Okay, I have one more. Elite capture. Rainbow capitalism is a black floater in my eye of a storm. The border is staffed by human floaters who repel bullets and category. The Academy is a coalition of cops and designer cops. It takes the design out of interiority, the rhythm out of dance. It will repeat what you say in a mysteriously malicious tone. Design is not free. It is the calendar cloaked in luxury. Patriotism run through an intellectual mill. They made it dangerous just to go to school. They ask what you're doing here and expect you to recite a resume. They ask for proof of purchase and you have to recount a traumatic memory or a memory of a boring day in the sun when you swam in a lake with a friend you will love forever even though you no longer have anything in common. The planetary system of friendship wasn't legible without cities to dream in. No one can fit an entire shared history into an Amazon pod. Please tell me about that time your bare feet made a cop question why you were driving. We pretended a Home Depot parking lot was an oil field. We wrote down the five types of taste, then we rewrote them entirely. We licked McDonald's ice cream cones while high and laughed because they tasted like chemicals. Love's Mountain was still standing even when you woke up hungover. You almost got fired for sitting in a chair. Please remember me when you're forced to pretend you aspire to their image. We used to disobey together. We grew up in the suburbs, and we saw the future as a net of silk, neither neglect nor confinement. This is what I'll say when they ask me to remember a time I was free. Thank you.

Another round of applause for all of the readers. That was amazing. I'm ready to go home. Thank you all for being here. Hi. Forgive me for reading from my phone. There's things I don't want to forget. Does this sound okay? Okay. So yes, thank you for being here, and thank you to Stacy Skolnick, who started the night, for emceeing and for hosting us. Stacy is also an amazing writer, and her book, The Ginny Suite, was published this year, and it's great, and you should find it and check it out. And thank you so much to Montez Press Radio for hosting us. And thank you especially to Phoebe Moran and Sarah Jane for reading. Phoebe came in from out of town, so cool. And yeah, as you just heard, they're all like amazing. And just to say a few words about them in gratitude, they're also poets and thinkers and teachers whose work I just love so much, and who through their work, they've just really guided me in how to write as someone who is capable of exercising political agency. And also just how to write from a very tender place at the same time. And in their own ways, they each ask the reader or the poet or the student, if you're in SJ's class, to really level up. And I'm just very grateful always to them and to be in community with them. Okay, so with that in mind, I'm going to start with a poem that's not from this book, but is something that I wrote this year from a very angry place that was recently published in Maxin, which Miran mentioned. And you should also check out that journal. So let me just find it. And yeah, afterwards, we'll go somewhere if you're interested, if you're free. And there's books for sale. Anything else? Okay. What is this trash world? This garbage place, this regurgitated planet, this viral puddle, this muddy infestation, burning globe, this disembodied house. What is this trash world with its false promises? Who told me it's good here, my mother? Well, look at her. She's talking to the cats and the babies. Who here promised me beauty? Was it the orange tree with fruit like bulbs which flicker on over only a few days? It may have been the orange tree. Was it the rising sun, orange like a yolk of a duck egg? Was it that duck with its majestic green wings? Well, her green wings lie. This place is undeniably a dirty floor, all of us dust mites making it more flammable by the day. Where were the caterpillars going? Today I watched a line of them, each one clinging to the next with its nose or its ass, the whole snake of them feeling their way collectively to the next place. Humans would ruin the caterpillar's journey if we were caffeinated enough. If someone said caterpillars believe everyone has a right to affordable health care, the National Guard would come in and stomp them out. Meanwhile, bodies pile up while people eat foie gras. What is there to assure me of? I don't believe the moon. Look at it, promising me. No moon, you will not always be here. I no longer fall for your tricks. In a few days, you'll disintegrate and will be abandoned to the dark once again, to those little pebbles of light, also liars, guiding us nowhere but our own mythology, our fiction, our poison. So I wrote some of this or much of this book at work or on the way to work.
And so, yeah, that happens a lot. But a lot of it is also about the frustration of trying to write while having no time. But also just the frustration of being a poet. I'm depressed to only now have discovered this great poet. Imagine if I discovered her earlier. I'd be rich. Oh, the poems I would not have written, inspired by reading her. Had I read her earlier, I would have thought, this is it. And the desire to write would drain from my body in service of us all. And I would move on to making money, to acting maybe, or farming, or simply to being of use in some other less painful way. Poets need so much. Eruption needs bigger sound. Binding contracts need soothing. Brick needs breath. Walls need asses. Muscle needs flab. My hands are flagging cabs they need holding through visions of butter-colored daffodils. The poet wants money. The problem is she's thinking. Wait, on the back? okay. 5 blocks and 3 hours away. This is where your line comes in. The view from the office so stunning it's propaganda. Character named I makes a face like, wow. We talk about nothing, tensely, over a technically continental breakfast. As it turns out, trauma's what we all have in common. But is anyone here worried about the fact that I'm an artist? I grant you permission to love this glistening city, but first, it's time to sit down and write about the things you always write about. While structured desire makes paragraphs of your poems, you write even though there are facts out there that should inspire you to focus on nothing but deleting, nothing but changing your name, nothing but closing your bank account and joining a militia. This is the glitch I hope to figure out how to live with.

This poem says yes. I like to write it while someone takes me seriously. Little do they know, I'm writing the story of our conversation in my mind. In plain speech, nothing frivolous or flowery, no commentary, just details like, then she said, and then I said, and then she said, the soup is actually good. As I write, my cubicle is being cut in half, but I can go home early. That time is finite is the announcement of your life. Note the screensaver, how it displays the unlikely story of a peaceful transition from pristine glacial lake to arid red desert. Meet you at Rainbow Falafel in 30. Okay, one more from the front. Taking the ferry to work like an adventurer, like I'm a Viking white-collar worker. Wonder why the dean wants to meet with us in a small group. Hold on, let me get my jacket. No one at work can know I have breasts. This poem forgets to float, the money's that good. Remotely, I see you have a lot going on. From your home office, we hear a truck beep loudly over you while you speak. I wonder whose prayer it's answering. So, it's actually like a sad book. I'm still working this job. I'm going to read from the middle section now, which was written, these were written really from the cubicle or from the commute with a self-imposed writing constraint. I gave myself, though, just like 5 minutes per poem, 5 syllables per line. Thank goodness people come here, and thank God they leave at some point. Praise be, there's a seat. Oh no, it's taken. Great, it's open now. Scrolling through the news, but my phone screen stops, picking up my thumb. News of death and war everywhere, except a couple places. Shell of a person with fixed gaze on clock eats robotically. Language of things on repeat while people try to say feeling. The right not to be exposed to what's new, ads and some info. The bike rack casts a shadow, tattoos a snake onto pavement. Mine eyes are spicy from the screen. My knees are sore from sprinting in platforms across the city to all my things, everyone on the trains yawning. I try not to, fun, but it starts to build back in my throat, inside my ears. It wants to stretch the back head open and take breath in like a baby trying not to cry. The worker must yawn. When you're sad, it is a relief to point cursor on corner of cell, then drag it right, light up the page of little white bricks with a square that says these boxes will live, be copied, pasted, echo in Excel, while others will fade into abstraction. Multiple people have provided me with information regarding the fact that the soup today is actually good. But I am against the soup. So I'm just gonna end with two from the back of the book that are maybe like just different forms of work
kind of something that might happen when people try to work together, maybe outside the office, and it doesn't work, or sometimes it does. And yeah, Phoebe and Evan were real life characters in this one, so I'm reading it for them. The dynamic of moving a tree stump. A group of us meet in a field to move a stump. Are they coming in? Should we let them in? Okay. A group of us meet in a field to move a stump. Someone brings gloves and hands them out to everyone. Someone says, "Beautiful stump." The person who needs the stump moved says, "Yeah, it's beautiful, right?" Someone else asks, "What is this, cedar?" No one answers. Someone finally says, "Looks like it." But the stump has become its own thing. It doesn't seem to be part of the tree family anymore. It belongs to heavy, oversized objects, group projects, things that must be moved, conversations about trees. The person who needs the stump moved says, "It might be easier if we roll it." We roll the stump to the truck. Okay, lift. Okay, hold on, let me get the roots. Okay, you can go to that side. Okay, watch out. Move away. Be careful. After we move the stump to the truck, it turns out there's another place we need to move the stump to. Some people drive in the truck to where the stump needs to go. Others walk. Some of us become committed to getting the stump to its final and proper place. Some of us become less useful. And yeah, this is the last poem. Thank you so much for being here. And yay. And thank you so much to Miran and Phoebe and Sarah Jane. And yeah, I think Stacy suggested the magician as the bar, but maybe we'll edit that. Maybe we'll go there. What is this air changing, this warm aura, these threads of air vibrating rows of people, this small effort? Because this little singing, this little sound, small song, this fathomless effort, this voice which comes from the gut, this soft effort at making song, this effort at song, this effort to make song which birds do effortlessly, what birds do effortlessly, this tiny bird, this tender, worthy effort. And sometimes it is no effort, no effort to sing. Sometimes I've had a drink or two. Sometimes it's effortless to make song. If enough people sing in a group, if I'm part of that group, I cry. I'm holding a thing that breathes and makes sound, where song comes from and goes to. Thank you.

0: All right. I just committed a really weird faux pas. Regardless,
1: everyone thinks you're so weird.
0: Everyone thinks I'm so weird. You guys, what an amazing turnout. Thank you so much for coming. This just rocks. Vivi and I love Vivi's brain, and I think that she loves mine. So it's just like really exciting that we're able to do something like this together.
2: Are you holding the mic because I'm so much taller than you now? Yes. And you feel really weird about it? I'm sorry. All right. Well, welcome to Charm School. I'm so excited that I see so many of my favorite people on the planet and some of my favorite writers. I'm very honored and touched.
0: Oh, and I'm Bernard, is what you wanted me to say.
2: Yeah. Do you want to say the thing about the what?
0: Oh yeah, I was gonna say that we're the first people to ever combine writing with the New York City the social scene in New York. So it's pretty exciting. But no, really, I mean, I think that our vision for this magazine, which is online right now, I feel like a lot of you probably think it's a physical magazine, but it's not yet. Our vision is really just to find writers who are, like, you know, immensely talented and are able to toe the line between being, you know, vaguely culturally tapped in, but also just, like, good, apt writers. And so far, we've had so many, like, amazing submissions. And I'm just, like, kind of over the moon about it. And I really, like, encourage all of you to submit their the email somewhere on the flyer in the hallway.
2: It's on the syllabus, which you can pick up by where you can get Bev. All right. Should we begin?
3: Let's get things started.
2: I think we are going to start with Mr. Saoirse Bertram sitting right here to my right. And I'm so excited.
4: Thank you. Thank you very much. I'd like to extend my warmest gratitude for Charm School and the editors thereof for having me tonight, and for Montez Press for having them, and by extension, myself. Could we turn this mic up a little bit? Someone? Let's see. Well, whatever. Thank you all, this beautiful audience, for being here, and thank you, New York City. I was going to read something that was maybe more topically appropriate or vibely appropriate to the work that this publication has been putting out, but I got really stoned last night, so I didn't finish it. So I'm going to read a long-form piece of literature in the classical sense. I hope you enjoy, but c'est la vie. The story is called The Rat. He was born to woodcutters on the interior edge of the receding Grenzwald. Born frail and silent, he told me one evening, as we smoked rolled tobacco in a muddy border foxhole

advance from our northern and northwestern flanks, and we did not know that we would see the dawn. It is not uncommon for men facing death to speak in this manner, to speak more freely than they otherwise would. And now I can speak from the experience of many such conversations that it is regular for men placed thus, with no expectation of miracles, to return to their beginning. And as the war stretched, I would listen to other stories, as I listened to his, as a comrade must, as the space between shadows blackened. But his was the first such story spoken to me. 4 days, he said, as the space between shadows vanished into itself. 4 days, he said to me, his mother's labor, a lengthy struggle, but he was born too soon all the same. His skin almost as blue as his eyes, he said to me, and they could not hear his cries beneath the crickets and the summer wind, so faint was his voice. As he took his first breaths in that cottage beneath the pines of the Grenzwald, the midwife told his mother and father that these breaths would also be his last, and there was nothing to do but pray. And so weeping, they crossed their hearts and prayed, and so the child lived and became strong. And he was a good son, he told me. He was hard-working and devout and took after the best of his father. He performed his duties well. By his 10th year, the forests had receded as the settlement of the frontier increased. The plow began to replace the axe, and he took his place by his father's side in the fields, and the fields were well tilled, and his family found some small prosperity in what became the village of Grenzfall, which is now called St. Beauregard. And 12 years of age it was, manning the mechanical reaper with his father, when a slip of the machine caught the boy, and from there on he walked with that pronounced limp, which prevented his initial endeavors at enlisting in the parliamentary corps. And upon setting off to seek his fortunes, he apprenticed instead as a mason under the masters of the guild, making use of the tithe reserve set aside for invalids. As I understood, he excelled at his trade. So I was told by fellow enlistees who had for one reason or another spent time in the capital, where he spent the entirety of his learning and were thus familiar with his work. And I understood that by the 3rd year of his apprenticeship, he was already seeing the lucrative returns readily available to a young guildsman of such caliber. Still, when the war broke out on the frontier, he requested to enlist immediately. It was almost a year later when the draft began that invalids were released from the reserves, and with only months left before he was to receive his crest, he left the guild and joined the parliamentary corps the same week I reported in. Although our introductions to the corps took place separately, his near the capital and mine the barracks of Sandsburg, my hometown, it was not long before we were stationed together on the border in the arms of the Grenzwald, where we were to spend almost 3 years. 3 ringing summers filled with blood and smoke and terrible loss, the territorial gains and losses grinding, changing constantly, imperceptibly. Long, loud, hellish summers that faded into white winters, frigid and still. It could be said, in speaking of his identity, that he was a Grenzwalder farmer, such was his upbringing, and in that way he would always be a Grenzwalder farmer, as he would forever be a stonecutter, crest or not, such was his trade, and so lay some of his greater talents. But in the end we were both soldiers, fighting for the survival and the triumph of our fatherland. And although it was because we were soldiers that we became poets, the two of us, we were comrades in action. The particulars of our individual words had little to do with one another. I have marks on when I'm allowed to take a drink. It had been many years since I had last seen his face. His tower, built during the war as a sentinel post, sits on a high sloping ridge, about an hour's ride westward out of Marilla, on the edge of one pastured orchard overlooking another. As usual in the Southlands, land rights are delineated with slight changes in elevation. Here, pear trees grow past the point of naked sight in both altitudes. But at the time of my arrival, the fruit of his acreage remained unharvested, unlike those of his lower neighbor, whose plucked branches provided some cover to a milling flock of black-faced Carpathian sheep. Another contingent of sheep rested in the shadow of the tower itself, where, at the base of the tower, the incline dropped sharply,
the ground worn away with erosion,

0: and the roots of several of the pear trees are exposed. One tree has descended from his land to his neighbor's, where it still grows parallel to the field below, and the Carpathian sheep graze on the leaves and the pear fruit that grow within their reach. I am told that the earth in the Southlands is the softest in the nation, and the repeated heavy rain in recent years has hastened the collapse of the terrain. It seems inevitable that the tower itself will fall as this pear tree has fallen, as I understand that these posts were built hastily, with no expectation of longevity, whichever direction the war fell. This being further south than the skirmish has ever reached, I would think that any station here was short-lived, and the tower would not have been maintained, perhaps until its present occupation. Yes, it seems inevitable that the tower will fall, although I could make no guess as to when. Of course he was expecting me, and although the specificities of my arrival could only be conveyed as an approximation through our correspondence, he must have seen my approach from his vantage point on the former watch room at the peak of the tower, and as I arrived at the base of the tower, he was there to greet me joyously and invited me inside. Passing through the doors painted in agricultural vermilion, I was presented with the former living quarters of the garrison, which are kept mostly empty. Shelving on one wall holds a modest supply of food and jarred milk and a substantial collection of wine, while the other two walls are bare. An old cooking hearth commands the center, and nearby rests a small table with two seats made from cross sections of pear wood. There is no sign of the soldiers' bunks and armory that once filled the space. The floor is in a state of slow disrepair. Grass and dirt seep through, and each window pane is cracked. The doors did not lock, fastened together with a loose loop of twine to keep them from swinging open. Noticing my appraisal, he offered no excuse for this neglect, but laughed quietly, almost carelessly, as if he knew something that I did not, something that didn't matter at all. He beckoned me upstairs. The ladder to his living quarters, to the former watch room, creaked as we ascended, but seemed stable enough, and at the top of the ladder, some 20 meters off the ground, I found the former watch room to be in a more kempt condition, if somewhat monkish, containing a small mattress, a desk, and a few chairs, and a selection of books. I did not inspect them closely. I took a seat on one of the chairs, where I remained as he paced about our conversation, limping as always, but never unsteady on his feet. The room is well lit. The curtains are translucent and flutter minutely in the breeze. And given our time apart, there was much to be said between us, but all the same, nothing of great importance was said, nothing of importance shared. I asked him of his life in the Southlands, what brought him to Orchard Country, and how he occupied his days, to which he deferred, as he had in prior correspondence, in the manner of a man disinterested in the particulars of his own habits, as we drank from a bottle of wine I had purchased in Marilla. I had assumed he would have returned to his own trade, but when I had asked of him in Marilla, those I spoke to reported no awareness of his stone-cutting history, nor knowledge of any mason practicing his craft save their resident guildsmen, and I saw no masonry tools or evidence of such work around the tower. On the subject of occupation, he deferred as well, mentioning that having been denied his pension, he subsisted off the output of his orchards, although I had seen no evidence of harvest. This line of conversation, too, was halted. Excitedly, he mentioned he was writing some poetry again. Very little, he said, but he had time yet, and still some things to say. And here, he said, here were some lines that he had writ just that morning, and reciting off a torn scrap of parchment. Pastoral, dustily his leather glove turns and does not, upon this worn earth before resting, gray amygdala in turn. Good night, love, good night, where lapping dust strikes light, for to lift the daughters and fathers of Kreis and von Stadt. But I won't use these lines, he said, for they were no good, he said, and he'd crumpled the scrap of parchment in his hands, tossing it lightly to his feet, where it rolled across the floorboards into the edge of my boots, where it remained for some time as we spoke further. As the wine flowed well, and he limped back to the ladder and down to procure another bottle from his own supply, whereupon I leaned down to pull the scrap up and slipped it into the pocket of my trousers. We spoke briefly of the old days of our service in the corps, speaking in wide and vague sentences. remarking on little but allowing the doors of memory to be incited into slight openings to meditate on without entering. Gazing through one of his windows, looking down over the pastured orchards, where a pair of workhorses ambled slowly through the trees and the herds of Carpathian sheep, I could hear the voices of the two farm boys who had led me here as they shouted good-naturedly at one another, but I could not see them. The conversation turned, and he asked me of my own life. I told him what little there is to say. I live simply off my soldier's pension with my young wife, who I love, boarding in a small cottage on a miller's property off one of the small tributaries of the Tristram, near where the Tristram itself flows into the castle. We keep a small vegetable garden, and I pen some verse, some of which has been published in journals in the capital and abroad. Not stories from the war, not anymore, but reflections on the country life and the changing of seasons and the natural cycles of birds and livestock and the nature of God. And in our way, we have found some small prosperity. And each Saturday, we ride up to the town of Zansberg, a half day's journey into the mountains, where we lodge at the local inn and attend mass at the town's church before riding back the following evening. And how is it traveling through the mountain provinces these days, he asked me. Have you encountered any trouble on the roads? Do you worry for your safety and for that of your young wife? I told him the easy truth that I do not. The roads are well patrolled now. In the days before the war, bandits were common, but men were hungry then. And now, of course, poverty is almost eradicated. The tradeless citizens of our nation live off their soldiers' pensions or are dead. We finished the second bottle of wine. A few images from my enlistment remain strong in my head, and fewer still in their recollection bring anything near to joy. But here is one. It is December, in the fourth year of combat. We are on our week's leave in the town of Kreis, where we would stay on the hospitality of the block household near to the old border. But in the winter, when the artillery barrages cease distant enough to escape the irregular sounds of our infantry's exchanging gunfire, the hearth is lit, our bellies are full with pheasant and lindenberry cake, our glasses brimming, not with the Corps' allocated sherry, but with bottles of quality Southland red, the shade staining our teeth and the sleeves of our shirts. The room is warm, so warm. He spins around, moving effortlessly, surrounded by pine wreaths, bedecked with red waxen candles, Madame Bloch laughing in his arms while Monsieur Bloch plays the concertina, and I clap a beat with their daughters and our dear comrade Lasky, who was taken from us only months later, on the last spring of the war, just before the armistice. The song changes, and the younger daughter dances with him now, as Madame Bloch turns now with Lasky, and I look out through their stained glass window into the center of the town, as a sleigh drawn by a team of molossaires soundlessly passes by, their driver only a silhouette to me. And the snow is falling less heavily now, but has already risen almost waist high. And as the light from the house and from all the other homes of Kreis dances softly over the blanketed ground before me, I think of my comrades to the north and of our neighbors, both sides silent and shivering in their fortifications, clutching their rifles, waiting for the sun to rise. And I smile at myself for not being beside them, not in this moment. And I drink from my goblet, long and deep. So little remains to be remembered. I want to remember all that I have left. This is all I can tell you. Thank you very much.
1: Sorry for whoever I just stepped on. Wow, that was intense and decadent. And thank you so much for joining us in reading. And I would also like to quickly thank my employer, Perfectly Imperfect, for hosting this. And I am smiling so wide. And also Max and Montez Press Radio for letting us use this amazing space. And I would like to invite Adeline up to read. Thank you, guys. You can hold it, or I can adjust the mic for you. Whatever you'd like.
2: It seems like it may actually be somewhat accurate to my height. There it is. Hey, my name's actually Adeline. That's okay, though. It's my fault. I was running late, literally. I ran, so I'm sweaty. But that's maybe a good state in which to read poetry. Okay. I won't take too long, I promise. Okay, this is simply titled Another One. Sick beside you, I try to write a poem about the time I fainted in your kitchen as if it happened in zero gravity. The soy sauce on the counter floating up to meet me, followed by the counter itself, and then your hands. But the poem won't float. Everything comes crashing down like a cartoon piano falling from the sky, clunking. So I take the broken planks of wood and erect a monument to my own cruelty. Yes, another one. Let's reenact all the betrayed trust falls, and each time I'll outline your body on the floor with chalk. We can spend the rest of our lives on tiptoe, walking only in what narrow space is left between my precious drawings. If we're lucky, we'll have just enough room to kiss. Okay, the next one I'm gonna read, I'm kind of rushing. Okay, this is the one that's in the magazine, so I feel that I should read it. It's called Aspirational. Okay. My summer aspirational vibe is coming together quite nicely on my Pinterest mood board, but unfortunately, I am running out of summer and running out of steam. My summer aspirational vibe is Lana Del Rey with cursive Nabokov Whitman tattoo. My summer aspirational vibe is the Ginsberg and Bukowski in his bedroom, evidence of an undergrad girl's presence. It's the ecstatic glimmer in virgin irises scanning pages, Blake's revelation suddenly resolute in the desire to write poems that work like music, individual words meaning irrelevant in the sea of rhythm and sound. A poem that is functionally like touching grass. My summer aspirational vibe involves images of fireworks. My summer aspirational vibe is brilliant, immediate, and neon. The reality is more staring blankly at the blinding sky from my bed, sweating out the love affairs. The reality is a pervasive scent of decay, not unlike that found in dumpsters behind cheap chain restaurants where food is deemed better rotting than in the mouths of street urchins. The reality is I'm swilling bourbon like a hobo in the 1930s with no fake ID, because if you really want it, you'll find a way. The reality is I'm losing the tug of war with myself. The reality is I only go outside to go to readings, and every reading is bad. The culture war is over. We've finally reached a bipartisan agreement. All poetry should be scatological in nature and short enough to post. I'll try to fall in line, write a downtown-style cum-stained poem. Here goes. I wrote, I swallowed something from inside you, but God, no, that's too on the nose. How long can I do this? How long can I trick me with poetry before I really taste the salty thing in my mouth and want to spit you out? There are poems that haunt me, and most of them are not about love. What's the line? I'm too pure for you or for anyone. Plath seethes, your body hurts me as the world hurts God. I reach inside me searching blindly for the evil and find only bile. This relentless heaving could tear through my esophagus, killing me at any moment, and I imagine the kingdom of heaven collapsing under acid rain which doesn't douse the flames below. My room is going to boil me alive, stewing in my own miasma if nothing else gets to me first. Here on this bed, the farce of ruffled white blankets and pink sheets, I could write about bombs falling, a litany of decimated churches in my periphery. Instead, I play pretend. I write love poetry. It's a game, a practice exercise, like trying to write a story without the letter E. It's a game I'm playing, trying to write the same tired pain into something holy. I'm more than a zoo animal, fucking and eating and dancing around for attention. I've got something pure in me still. I promise, there's a light and I swallowed it. It's shining out of me like a fiery beacon, the last lighthouse on an angry sea, calling God to come home. Okay, I'm gonna... I'm going to do one more that I've never read out loud, but that is an expat because it's for my brother. It's called For Val. I like it. Floating through a city of holograms, barely registering the vomit on the escalator. The whole world is see-through. A phantasmagoria of human misery plays out on top of the golden chessmen, not dead, just sleeping, and the dragon waiting. Underneath the smog lies that thousand-year period at the beginning of myth, when, independent of each other, we all agreed the worst possible evil was brother killing brother. The blind one kills the innocent. Watch the serpent, the trickster god. He'll find you with your glasses smashed, sat weeping on the concrete, lost, and tell you where to go and point with deadly aim. There is a good child who is harmless and a good child who does what he's told. I promise you were the innocent one. We'll come back here at the end of the world when our father dies and that great big dragon flies overhead carrying the last of the corpses. All those caught in the wave of history will drown, and then the wave will turn to vapor. First, I'll sit in hell with you for following instructions. We can complain about the ventilation. We can play board games. It won't be forever. Okay, that's it.
1: Wow, I love those pieces so much. Brilliant, immediate, and neon. That's so lovely. And thank you for coming on Charm School and being one of the first. And next up, I want to introduce one of my favorite people on the entire planet ever, my dearest friend, Madeline Stafford. She came all the way from our hometown in Atlanta to read tonight. And she's the baddest and the realest. What can I say? This is Madeline.
3: Hi, yes. Thank you all for coming tonight. This is an incredible event. We're keeping independent writing alive. It means so much to me. I love you all. V and Bernard, they're very dear ones to me. This is a story I wrote about someone who means a lot to me, so I hope you guys enjoy. Pony Girl. I dreamed last night that millions of shooting stars began falling to Earth right before us. Our eyes so wide and hands so cold, there was so much swirling and burning. When the stars exploded, her face gleamed so orange, even brighter than her strawberry hair. Embers of stardom twinkled upon us. 1 million little explosions chased us down Rabbit Hill, into my driveway, up the stairs, and into my bedroom. The explosions tucked us into bed at night. Traveling to Earth ignites a flame, nurses it. I will thrill myself on the joys of flailing. I will text back, I will go, I will stay. I will chase tail through a snowing day. My dress is black, taller than I will stay. I will think about Naked by Mike Lee all day without watching it. I will remember that I like to have sex like that. I will bend, I will be a contortionist. I will defend stupid opinions, impress you. I will not be like her. I will pity myself, lay on the floor. I will imagine God was not watching us when I scratched the years off of her ID and replaced them with mine. I will twirl on thin ice. I will be an ugly apartment, broken floor. I will flood. I will be whatever names I am called today. I will go where I am sought, near or far. I will let the glow of your kitchen cabinet lights in suburbia guide me through your night, not mine. I will dream of jumping on mattresses, her rouge tights. I will overfill myself with tears. I will be navy blue, fading black. Swans varying in size invite their evening by tracing wake trails through the pond, akin to those of my father's John boat. I miss my friend. I miss her so much. Pony Girl. Her hair grew longer than mine in the year when my days stopped. She wears red lipstick to sleep every night and sometimes eyeliner too on special occasions. My mother always told me if I do one thing right, it's to tell the truth. Pony Girl tells me that she wants to be alive again, and I tell her that she is. Our days are hardened feet, cold blue eyes, waiting in line for the restroom, waiting on the platform for a train, nursing the bottle in bed, rooftops, Dad's old truck, Grandma's pup, the lake when I am floating, staring at the sky, a dark room, a soft white TV beam from a vague video game, a younger brother, pony girl's toothy smile, 7 years old, too many chocolate ice cream bars. That's my first story. Thank you. I have another poem to read because it was requested. I wrote it when I was 17. I'm quite old now, so, but that's cool. It's on my phone. I gotta find it. Shouts out V and Bernard and Bernard's mother who I had the pleasure of meeting tonight. Okay, this is my final poem of the night. A rare disorder can cause people to act out their dreams. I have dreamed of walking far away from you, meeting again for the first time and even 8 more times. Girls dancing through the pollution coated in lavender club lights. Love, love, and more love. Cruel fishermen helplessly intertwined with their hurtful ports. And I fight in the same ways that they do. I fight every day. Stealing a poor man's motorcycle, video games, seeing him bare again for the first time, and the way that his thoughts spun so quickly into mine when we'd first met. Isolated school, sitting all day in bathroom stalls. Sometimes when I dream, you are a powder blue sky, and I imagine I am the only bird soaring through you. I watch my best friend stand on the ledge of a tall building. The sky is filled with fog, and it's all so vague. Her dress slips, and she smiles so far beyond me. Somewhere inside of a dream, I find myself leaving and leaving and leaving to further away. All right, that's all I got. Thanks.
4: So amazing. Gee, I can't believe you wrote that when you were 17. Like, what? I was doing stupid shit when I was 17. That's wild.
3: I was isolated in my room.
4: Me too. I have to adjust the mic for our next reader, who happens to be my co-editor. How's this height-wise? Good?
5: I think it's good. I don't know. What do you think?
4: I think it's great. We'll figure it out. Vivi Hayes is one of my favorite people in the entire world. She is just brilliant. She's so smart. She is so kind. I'm blanking on what to say, but I love you so much, and I'm so happy that we're doing this together.
6: All right, thank you, everybody. This is called... It's so preppy in here. Yellow shirt sat across from me in eighth grade physical science class. And yellow shirt was a real life angel. His name was actually Connor. Yellow shirt was the nickname that allowed me to inconspicuously discuss him with my friends in the hallway. Lexi liked turnip. He was stupid. And Margot liked pool noodle because the locker room consensus was that he had the biggest penis in the eighth grade. And I liked yellow shirt. Discretion was of the utmost importance, as it always is in love and war. Having a crush in middle school is literally the exact same thing as an arms race, especially stakes-wise. Yellow shirt was cold warring me hard. We were always oscillating between DEFCON 1 and 2. Of course, it's hard to battle with a real-life angel, as they have piety, obviously. God's also on their side. I tried my very best. We were the two tallest people in our middle school. We orbited one another, alphabetically assigned seating, unified us in the material world. We had the same last name. We were born into his covenant with this predefined unity, and this fate makes me cry real tears. Our first encounter was during class one day. He slid me a note. I was thinking he might invite me to the bagel barn after school or tell me he liked my project on erosion, but instead the note read, FYI, when you smile and laugh really hard, the vein on your forehead protrudes and makes you look really weird, so you should consider doing that less. And the short UGG boots are for the girls with the pretty and skinny legs. Drink bleach fatty, Connor. When a boy says something like this, it actually means he's in love with you. The next day at FCA, which is Fellowship of Christian Athletes, he was the club president, I watched him sing along to Oceans by Hillsong United, getting all passionate for non-denominational Jesus, and I fell in love with him for the rest of my life.